0: let go in practice earlier today, and now he's fighting in the top 10. Sieg is drawn to his outside.
1: It's a really good battle into turn number one. Ryan Sieg, both these drivers winless in NASCAR O'Reilly Auto Parts Series competition, but they are not giving each other an inch side by side. Pat out of turn two.
2: Right up in front of these guys right now. Another good battle. William Sawalich going to work on Corey Day. That's the battle for the fourth spot as they work their way up the corner.
0: William Sawalich is at a fast Toyota all afternoon here at Nashville Super Speedway. He is trying to battle Corey Day for fourth. And Ross, Joey, I want to ask you guys, we saw Austin Hill drop all the way back to 15th. When you get in a free fall in the pack like that, Ross, what is that feeling like, knowing that all the cars are going around you on both sides?
3: Chaotic. And that scene in Talladega Nights, are those the other cars? That's usually what comes to my mind after the fact when I watch it back. But yeah, you have no grip, so you are just trying to gain control. You've usually pissed off one tire or two tires or all four tires. So, you're in a lose-lose situation, and the next guy gets to you, he sees that you're weak. You don't have momentum. He takes a shot to your left rear. Next guy gets to your right rear, and it just snowballs out of control, and we've seen that with Austin Hill.
0: Joey, how do you stop the free fall?
4: Well, I think it's one thing of ticking off the tires, but then there's a driver that's ticked off in there as well. And I think I've seen a little bit of that in that situation. Kyle Larson made some great moves on the restart, went three wide to the top, made up a whole row, and then was able to still be three wide with Austin Hill for a while. And they were close. Larson may have pushed up Austin Hill a little bit, and as soon as Larson got clear of him, Austin Hill entered right on his back bumper into turn one, and they both went and lost a bunch of spots. So keeping your cool in those moments, both of them went way back because everyone got a little bit angry behind the wheel.
0: Let's go to Napa Pit reporter Andrew Curlin.
5: Oh, Joey, it's like you're reading Derek Nealon's mind right there, all about keeping your cool. He came over the radio. He said, I know it's early. I know you're mad, but settle in here. That was Derek Nealon's words of wisdom to Austin Hill after that contact and fall through the field for Austin Hill.
0: Nick, William Sawalich is on the move.
1: How about these three young guns battling in turns one and two? William Sawalich just got around Corey Day. Now it's Brent Cruz. It's the future of the sport. Pat down the back straightaway.
2: Yeah, getting his first taste of the concrete here at the Nashville Super Speedway. He trails Corey Day and Sawalich into turns three and four. Corey Day goes right to the bumper of Sawalich, maybe able to take the air away. They're going to be side by side all four.
0: That is a battle for fourth. Corey Day, Dover winner, now has the advantage once again over William Sawalich, but they stay door to door.
1: Corey Day went all the way below the apron, and William Sawalich tried to pin him down there. They're still side by side into turn number one. Sawalich has got some momentum. He'll carry it out of turn two. They're side by side.
2: Good battle between those two. Another good battle down the backstretch. Sammy Smith and Parker Retzlaff locked together. Back up to this one in the middle of three and four. So Wallach still tries to make the advantage, and he's going to get an advantage on four.
0: Coming to 26 to go in stage two. Justin Allgaier leads. William Sawalich now takes that fourth spot. Right behind Corey Day, however, Brent Cruz is on the move.
1: This is fourth, fifth, and sixth. So Wallach goes to the bottom of the racetrack. About a car length advantage over Corey Day. Another car length and a half. Back to Brent Cruz. They all wore up out of turn number two.
2: Brent Cruz in about 12 car lengths back to Sammy Smith, Parker Retzlaff, and Sam Mayer. The top three up here just exiting turn number four. Allgaier still up front.
0: Brent Cruz has shown an amazing amount of patience in this race. He started 33rd. He has worked his way up to now battling for a top five spot. And Joey, watching this young driver, the number 19, and seeing what Brent Cruz has been able to do just in his young career, he just turned 18 years old back in March. You know what that's like to be a young 18-year-old in this series.
4: I know what it's like to be driving a Gibbs car at 18 years old as well at Nashville, as Ross was making fun of me back in 2008 or 9. But, yes, it was a long time ago, but that is a lot of pressure on Brent. And Brent is a great driver, fantastic talent, has a super bright future in our sport. We're going to be talking about him for a long, long time. And I think it's just kind of polishing the diamond that's already there, right? We see that he has a ton of talent. It's just about making laps and learning and making some mistakes. And you're going to learn from those and become better and better. And the more he's behind the wheel, that'll happen.
0: Yeah, really impressed with what he's doing. We have 24 laps to go in stage number two. Sam Mayer is the next driver on the move. He's trying to get around Sammy Smith for seventh as Justin Allgaier leads Jesse Love, Carson Quapple, William Sawalich, and Corey Day, your top five.
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7: Hey, Tom, gonna miss the 5K. Gotta organize my vitamins. A, B,

0: stay to the bottom of the racetrack. Jesse Love will try to rip around the top and get around Cletus. He'll pull it off, and he's going to bring Justin Allgaier with him.
1: Cletus does a nice job of holding his line. That battle for the lead continues a car length and a half. Here goes Allgaier. Jesse Love going to work around Lamar Scott off of the corner. Allgaier looks to the bottom of the racetrack.
2: Best part about this is they're able to move up the racetrack. Jesse Love was moving about two-thirds of the way up the racetrack, and Justin Allgaier running a lane below, but they've got more lap traffic in one.
0: Yep, plenty of racetrack for the leaders to move to get around the lap traffic. Plenty of racetrack for the lap traffic to try to get out of the way. They are still glued together down the backstretch. Pat, it's just one car length for Jesse Love.
1: Here they go down the midway down the backstretch. Again, a car length separate first and second. Allgaier dogging the number two driver as hard as he can. Once again, shows him the nose. Off of turn four.
2: Six laps to go in stage number two. Justin Allgaier right on the rear deck lid of race leader Jesse Love. Coming up on more lap traffic, David Starr is next.
0: Justin Allgaier is just waiting for one mistake from Jesse Love or one lap car to hold him up, and he's going to be there to pounce. But Jesse Love has not made a mistake, Pat, over the last 10 or 15 laps.
1: David Starr moves out of the way. He does a nice job of blinking up in front on the outside of Love. Here comes Allgaier now. He sees the opening, bottom of the racetrack. Allgaier's got an opportunity off four. Can he make it work?
2: Allgaier down on the yellow line. Jesse Love midway up the racetrack. Now, Allgaier to his left rear quarter panel. We've got five to go in stage two.
0: Allgaier drove it in really deep into turn number three. He'll do it again in turn number one, and he'll slide up in front of Jesse Love. We've got another lead change. Allgaier out front. Jesse Love fights back out of turn two.
1: Jesse Love going to cross him over now and try to get back to the lead off of turn number two into three. He goes. Move Jesse Love back up to the top spot. Allgaier not able to keep his car at the bottom of the racetrack, but it's not over yet.
2: Jesse Love appeared to drive right past Justin Allgaier. He went way deep into the corner, though. Had to back it off. Almost gets to the outside wall as they still fight for the lead.
0: This is phenomenal stuff in the Music City. Justin Allgaier bangs the drum, gets to the inside of turn number one. He's got about two car lengths over Jesse Love. Love's got the momentum, though, off of turn two.
1: They're going to catch Garrett Smithley here in turn number four. Allgaier goes down and throws the block on Jesse Love. He gets position bottom of the racetrack. Love follows in his tire tracks. Allgaier slips up a little off of turn number four.
2: Justin Allgaier washes up the track. Jesse Love does the same, however. Now Justin Allgaier enjoys about a car length and a half advantage.
0: Back into turn number one. Justin Allgaier's been moving up the racetrack the last couple laps, but Jesse Love continues to run about a groove higher. Pat, let's do this all night. Allgaier with the lead. Love stalking him down the backstretch.
1: Boy, this is concrete battling right here is what it is, and Love's got a taste of this concrete, same as Allgaier does. Allgaier now half a car length ahead of Love. Love working the top side of the racetrack off four.
2: Two laps to go in stage number two. Justin Allgaier leads this race. Jesse Love, stage one winner. He's got two car lengths if he wants to catch him.
0: And again, no threat from Carson Quapple, who runs in third. William Sawalich is fourth, and Brent Cruz is fifth. Everybody's watching the front two. Justin Allgaier trying to navigate some more lap traffic off of turn two.
1: That's Ryan Ellis, and that could give an opportunity for Jesse Love. Love now gets right to the bumper of Allgaier. Love got locked out there, could not play, had no room to work at all. And well, here's Allgaier sliding up the racetrack. That's going to open the door for Love again.
2: Justin Allgaier had to get out of the gas. Jesse Love drives underneath him. Allgaier almost hits his right door. Allgaier with the advantage with one to go in stage two.
0: A lot of side drafting down the front straightaway. They are side by side into turn number one. Jesse Love's car chases up the racetrack. I don't know how he didn't take out Allgaier. They get single file up a turn two. Justin Allgaier, race leader.
1: You think we're racing to the end of this one in a Gibson guitar. Allgaier doing everything he can. He's got an advantage over Love now as he fires it up off a turn four, looking for that green and white checkered flag.
2: Justin Allgaier can exhale as he comes to the green and white checkered flag and wins stage number two. Jesse Love will come home second. Carson Quapple third. Fourth, William Sawalich. Brent Cruz fifth. Corey Day sixth. Sam Mayer seventh. Eighth, Parker Retzloff. Kyle Larson ninth. Ryan Sieg, the final driver to actually get a stage point here in stage number two. And the Nashville Super Speedway Sports Illustrated Resorts 250. Guys, that was as much fun watching you two watch that battle as it was watching the battle.
3: That was wild. It felt like that was the end of the race, slide job after slide job. And to cap it off, into turn one, Jesse Love inside of Justin Allgaier in the last lap, Joey. He could have easily just taken him out. I cannot believe the two cars' right front fender is clean.
4: Well, they both did a fantastic job driving these race cars, and it was fun because they're so equally matched. As soon as one got off

0: front, the trailing car was like, oh, I see what you're doing. I'll adapt. And boom, that car was faster. And they kept going back and forth, working through lap traffic. And the part that got the both of us, I think, was watching them go into turn one side by side, knowing that Jesse wanted to pull the slide job, and Justin Allgaier is on the top saying, I don't think so, buddy, and followed him down to the bottom of the racetrack. They both drove in way too hard, sliding up. I thought they were wrecked. That was so much fun to watch.
1: That was so much fun to watch. So much fun to watch you guys as well. When we come back, we will have stage two pit stops from Nashville Super Speedway.
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1: Back here at Nashville Super Speedway, stage number two is in the books with just an amazing battle between Justin Allgaier and Jesse Love. Justin Allgaier won the stage. Jesse Love finished second. When we come back, we'll have stage two pit stops from Nashville Super Speedway. This is PRN, the Performance Racing Network.
4: 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It appears by its own numbers, the U.S. government seems insolvent. It's reported that the Treasury shows about $6 trillion in assets and over $47 trillion in liabilities. Add it all up, and it looks like the U.S. owes more than $130 trillion it doesn't have. 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
1: Back at Nashville Super Speedway alongside Joey Logano and Ross Chastain. My name is Brad Gilley. Pit road is open as the field is midway down the back straightaway. We saw those two drivers get it done on the racetrack. Now it's the opportunity for their pit crews to get it done as well, as we'll have another round of pit stops. This will be the second time we have come down pit road here in the Sports Illustrated Resorts 250. And, whew, man, I'm still trying to catch my breath, guys.
0: Yeah, we are too. It was so much fun to watch these guys. They were completely out of control, racing each other for the win of the stage, and now they're going to race each other out of pit road.
1: All right, let's go down to Napa Auto Parts pit reporter Heather DeBow.
6: And Brent Cruz saying he's super free to start the run and built tight center, but he would like an adjustment to tighten up. Carson Quappel, much better this run, he said. He's a little loose off and needs more front turn. Also in, Sam Mayer, he said he's tight to fire off and continue to just be too free. So that team going to work on four Goodyear tires. And the front tire changer goes down, so they're going to have a slow stop here, Andrew Curlin.
7: Heather, what a great battle for the lead. Race leader Justin Allgaier is in. He was losing a little bit of rear grip overall. He wants help on the front turn. Jesse Love is also in. He said, Justin seemed looser than I was. He had a little bit of a vibration getting into the corner. They're going to tighten him up on air. And Parker Retzlav also worked his way up to eighth on a backup engine. He's building a little bit free on entry.
1: And the race off pit road is won by Carson Quappel. Carson Quappel comes off pit road second, followed by William Sawalich, then Brent Cruz. Justin Allgaier losing a handful of spots. He drops four. Corey Day comes out next, followed by Brandon Jones and Kyle Larson.
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1: 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Jesse Love will restart as the leader. Carson Quapel runs second. Third is William Sawalich. Fourth, Brent Cruz. Fifth, Justin Allgaier. Corey Day, sixth. Seventh, Brandon Jones. Kyle Larson, 8th, 9th, Sam Mayer, Sammy Smith is 10th.
15: Taylor Gray will choose from the 11th position with Sheldon Creed 12th, 13th is Parker Retzlaff, 14th Anthony Alfredo. Austin Hill will choose from 15th, back further than he was earlier in the race, Harrison Burton in 16th, 17th is Ryan Sieg, 18th Dean Thompson, Jeremy Clements is 19th, and Jeb Burton is currently 20th pending a pit road violation.
1: Yeah, Jeb's going to have to go to the back. Interference, actually, with another pit stall. We have two Napa pit reporters, Heather DeBoe and Andrew Curlin. Safety starts underneath. Napa has the undercar solutions you need to stop issues, go further with repairs, and grow your shop. 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Andrew Curlin.
7: Yeah, Brad, before that round of pit stops, Kyle Larson came into his stall in the ninth spot. That's where he wound up in stage number two. And we heard about all that chaotic action with him and Austin Hill getting jumbled up there. Kyle kind of got stuck. He said, "I am super loose." So this was a great opportunity for Marty Lindley to adjust on Kyle's number 88 and get him back out on that racetrack. Hopefully faster and up to team's expectations in this final stage.
1: Field coming to one to go. We're going to restart with 89 to go in this race. And Joey, while the field is going to go back around, I want to ask you about something that you announced last week. You and your wife, Brittany, have expanded your family.
0: Yeah, we've added a couple more. And my wife and I, you know, our foundation, the Joey Logano Foundation, for years has always supported foster care. And, you know, we've worked with some great organizations, met some incredible people, great incredible kids. And eventually, if you talk the talk, you got to walk the walk. And we've always talked about doing it and just always kept saying we weren't ready. And to be honest with you, we're still not ready. But sometimes you just got to go do it. And I think anyone listening that has kids realize that you're never ready for kids. And but, you know, we have the opportunity to impact, you know, a couple kids' lives in ways that, you know, they would never have before, right? These kids are just born into a situation that was not of their own doing. And we wanted to help where we could. And it's been so heartwarming to see my biological kids, accept them, teach them, and see them just grow so quickly in our home already in a month or so's time. So it's been a really special time, and hopefully we can encourage other people to do it, because there's way more kids in the foster care system than there is homes, unfortunately.
1: Well, it's wonderful what you guys have done. We'll talk more about that and how we can help as well. So we appreciate that. We're about to get this restart underway. The field is going to head through the Echo Park Automotive restart zone. Every car, happy owner. Echo Park Automotive, the Ford Mustang Dark Horse, peels off the racetrack and back onto pit road. Jesse Love, the race leader, the control car on the inside to his outside. Carson Quapple has a look at the front row. They are going to stay door to door, but the big push is coming from the inside.
12: Oh, and a big move is coming from Justin Allgaier from fifth. He went below the apron trying to take third away from William Sawalich. In fact, Allgaier's got such a good charge, he's going to roar to second down the back straightaway.
16: Wow, what a move by driver number seven all the way up to that second spot. Carson Quapple locked onto his bumper now, but it's the two car Jesse Love pulling the train through three and four.
1: Jesse Love leading Justin Allgaier. The battle is for third. Brent Cruz, he started 33rd. Now he runs in third. He gets around Carson Quapple. Couple of cars behind them, William Sawalich going under Corey Day.
12: Yep, Corey Day is right there to the outside, gets around William Sawalich. Sawalich has to check up. Brandon Jones tries to roar to his outside. They'll all try to get single file down the backstretch.
16: Kyle Larson going to work on Jones now. He's trying to get a spot into turn number three. Meanwhile, up front, separation first to second, only about five car lengths. They are really racing behind Allgaier and the rest.
1: Whoa, Kyle Larson got way loose as Brandon Jones was going around his outside, and Ross, I don't know how Larson hung onto that car.
15: Marty Lindley, his crew chief, has been around a long time, and he knows if Kyle Larson says he's loose, he is loose, and it's just proved itself again right there. Even after Marty had another shot to work on it, Kyle Larson very loose underneath another car off turn four.
1: What a nervous moment, Joey. How'd he hang on to it and keep going after that?
0: Talent. Pure talent. He hung on to that one. He obviously did not tighten him up enough. And, you know, that's one thing when you don't work with the same driver over and over again, you wonder, I'm loose. Well, how loose? Well, you might have some number systems that try to, you know, add up to something, but how do you really know unless you work with that driver every single week? And that's just part of that car, right, that's out there. That 88 has a rotating driver list, and that's what happens.
1: Pat Patterson, Brent Cruz is on the move.
16: Yeah, he's ready to go. Brent Cruz challenging Justin Allgaier side by side, door to door. Allgaier to the outside, Cruz to the inside. That battle for second, Allgaier fights back off the corner.
1: Allgaier made a big move on the restart. He went from fifth to second. Now he's being challenged, but he's not going to give it up easy. Justin Allgaier, the advantage on the outside.
12: Yeah, regained all of those spots that he lost on pit lane, but now he's got to fend off a challenge from one of the bright young talents in this sport, Brent Cruz, right there to the bottom of the racetrack. They're side by side. Allgaier noses ahead at a two.
16: Just a half a car length he has on Brent Cruz. Cruz at the bottom of the racetrack in turn three. Allgaier to the outside. Quapple looking on at these two. Now Brent Cruz gets a little loose on the bottom. Allgaier takes advantage.
1: Final stage of the race. We have 84 laps to go. They will have to come down pit road. Now we've got a battle behind him. Corey Day drives under Carson Quapple for fourth.
12: Big challenge for the fourth position. Corey Day saw Carson Quapple get a little sideways out of four. He'll take advantage. Corey Day, two wins on the season. He's into the fourth spot.
16: And Sawalich will go to work on Carson Quapple as well. He was right there on the bumper. Had a little bit of an opportunity and wanted to. Backed it down and now goes single file into the corner. Meanwhile, that battle for second is not over. Here comes once again Allgaier on the outside.
1: On the outside of Brent Cruz, who draws to his door. They are even at the start-finish line and back into one.
12: Allgaier's car looked a little unstable exiting turn number four. That opened the door for Brent Cruz. Allgaier settles it down to the apex of turns one and two. In fact, the momentum is so strong, he'll clear Cruz out of two.
16: Allgaier holds that 19 down just enough so he can slide up in front, gets that position back to second. He goes. Corey Day trying to close in on Brent Cruz midway through three and four.
1: Man, we got a three-car battle for fifth right now. Carson Quapple has it. William Sawalich and his Joe Gibbs Racing team teammate Brandon Jones want to take it away right on the rear deck of Quapple. Here comes Sawalas.
12: Let's go ahead and throw Sam Mayer into the mix as well, as this is about a four-car battle for the fifth position. Carson Quapple has it. Then it's Sawalas. Then it's Jones. Jones's mirrors filled up with Mayer down the backstretch.
16: And they'll try to sort it out. Brandon Jones now on the inside of that trio, racing into turn number three. Mayer to the outside. Sawalas working on Quapple, and the battle for second settles down off the corner.
1: And as they come off the corner, we're going to have 81 laps to go. Let's follow this battle for fifth right now. Sawalas now has drawn even with Carson Quapple. Sam Mayer's coming to the party.
12: Sam Mayer had one whale of a charge down the front straightaway. Problem was, Quapple and Sawalas were side by side, and Mayer didn't have anywhere to go. Now he'll get to the inside of Quapple off a two.
16: They get side by side with each other just momentarily. Sawalas in front of that group down to the bottom of the racetrack. Mayer puts Quapple back a spot. Jones now trying to take advantage as well.
1: Carson Quapple right now is just backsliding. He restarted on the front row and he's dropping back. Battle for second continues into turn number one. But first, we go down to pit road with Napa pit reporter Andrew Curlin.
7: Jesse Love just came over the radio pretty upset. He said, guys, you got to check the wheels. He might have a right rear loose wheel. The team is getting ready in case Jesse needs to come down pit road.
1: Man, I just saw the devastation on your faces, Joey and Ross. That's got to be the last thing you want to hear in the final stage, under green, leading the race.
0: As the leader, you just said it, as the leader, hearing that. And you just hope maybe it's not that bad. Maybe it won't get too bad. Maybe you can hang on to it for a while and get to where you're in that green flag cycle window, right? You pit right now, you're going to have to pit again. This is too soon. You got to try to make it to where the window opens. And you cross your fingers and say a prayer and hope it stays on there at the moment.
1: Yeah, we've got 79 laps to go in this race. Probably about another 9 or 10 before we get to that window. Want to catch up with Kyle Larson real quick. He backslid to 15th. He's worked his way back up to 13th. He's still trying to be on the charge. But now with 78 laps to go, Jesse Love leads Brent Cruz, Justin Allgaier, Corey Day, and William Sawalas.
17: Denny Hamlin on the importance of sponsorship in NASCAR.
18: Not only are they the resources behind the money that we spend on the racetrack, but we also use a lot of their resources that they have within their own company to make our cars faster or maybe make our drivers or our teams smarter when making decisions. So we've had several of those relationships over the years and certainly continue to lean on those.
17: NASCAR Network Radio drives business.
19: 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Peacemakers, risk takers. 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For long distance love. For introverts and extroverts. The thinkers and the doers. For old friends and new. Coca-Cola. 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
7: Yeah, Jesse Love and his team are going back and forth. 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The team is leaving it up to him on whether or not to stay out.
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1: Welcome back to Nashville Super Speedway alongside Joey Logano and Ross Chastain. My name is Brad Gilley. Guys, I'd love to talk about saving 22 cents at Shell or drinking Busch Light Country, but we got another battle for the lead going into one.
12: It is a good one. It is Jesse Love, this tense moment, trying to feel out that car with a potential loose wheel, but he's got company. Here comes Brent Cruz, Pat, down the back stretch.
16: Yeah, Cruz is going to close in here in turn number three, going to get right to his bumper. Jesse Love's going to have to get that problem either out of his head or go get it fixed, one or the other. He's about to lose the lead. Here comes Cruz off four.
1: Jesse Love moves up a groove on the racetrack. Brent Cruz is capitalizing now. One car length off the back bumper. 71 to go in the race.
12: They're drafting into turn number one. Jesse Love to the bottom of the racetrack. Brent Cruz took a wider entrance into the corner, and it's going to allow him to scoot on the bottom lane and pull to within a half a car length out of two.
16: Yeah, Love almost invited him to go to the bottom there. Brent Cruz just stayed right in his tire track. Into turn three they go. Love to the bottom of the racetrack, tries to paint the line with that left front wheel, can't hold the car down. Cruz is going to get right to his bumper again.
1: Brent Cruz able to stay right there at the bottom of the racetrack, and that capitalized. Cruz now drives to the outside of Jesse Love.
12: Boy, those two were guessing what lines they wanted to take down the front straightaway. They'll sort it out into turn number one in the form of going side by side. What a move by Brent Cruz. Power move around the outside. Pat, we've got a new leader.
16: Brand new leader down the back stretch here. Brent Cruz moves in front of Jesse Love. Allgaier along long way back in third. Here's Cruz midway through three and four. That number 19 car has got to the top of the leaderboard here.
1: Now that Jesse Love has lost the lead, is he going to come to pit road? Joey Logano, what did you see out there on the racetrack?
0: Exactly. That's what I'm thinking right now. If you're Jesse Love, keep Brent Cruz in sight. If you can keep him within a second or two, you got to get another five laps or so to get to that window, maybe a little bit sooner to try to get that point. So you only have to make one pit stop here. So he's close. Keep him close. Short pit him and hope it goes green.
1: Yeah, 69 laps to go, coming to 68 laps to go. Brent Cruz is driven away now from Jesse Love. So now we have an opportunity. Joey, you walk in here with your number 22 cents hat with the Shell Pennzoil Ford Mustang this weekend. You guys have really picked the perfect time to help people save money on fuel with the saving 22 cents.
0: 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And Jesse Love's coming on the pit road.
1: Yeah, and we like you, by the way, because we can save 22 cents a gallon. So there we go. All right, so Jesse Love is giving it up right now, but he is now within a window, just on the edge of it, Andrew Curlin. He's coming to you.
7: That's exactly right, Brad. It is just on the edge of the fuel window. This was semi-planned. They were counting Jesse down by the laps, 3, 2, 1 laps, and now they're pitting. They had that loose wheel on the right rear, and they're a little bit slow to get that right rear tire off. Jesse is still sitting there. They still have not gotten the tire. Now they have. So a really lengthy pit stop for Jesse Love. This is going to cost him a lot of time when he gets back on track.
1: Man, add insult to injury. That is really tough for Jesse Love. So we'll follow him when he gets back on track. The Pat Patterson right now, we need to follow a battle for the second spot coming toward you.
16: Yeah, watching Justin Allgaier now work his way into three and four. And right behind him, Corey Day has closed in. Allgaier's car works up to the top of the racetrack. Corey Day is right there to battle for the second spot.
1: All right, as they come down the front straightaway, we just watched the replay of what happened with Jesse Love. Guys, it was an extended pit stop, but what did you see, Ross?
15: Well, with these O'Reilly Series cars and five studs, five lug nuts have to be tightened to have the wheel tight. Whenever you have a loose wheel, that steel wheel will start to walk on those studs and mess up those threads. So Danny Stockman made the call on both rear tires on the rear drive plates to put wheel spacers and extend the wheels out wider to try to get those lug nuts into the fresh threads that weren't messed up by the loose wheel.
1: How much does that change the handling of the race car, Joey?
0: I doubt it'll change it much, but it really is just preventing another loose wheel, right? If all those threads are boogered up and you can't get the lug nuts tight, you're going to have another loose wheel, and it's going to keep happening all night long. Got to fix it while you can. Take the time to do it now. and just hope there's some cautions where you can make it work. But right now, he doesn't want a caution either because he needs the green flag cycle to happen and then a caution to where he can put his last set on.
1: Yeah, he definitely needs some help. Brent Cruz leads its race. We have 64 to go, but we talked about that battle for second. Justin Allgaier has it. Nick Corriday wants it.
12: Corriday's just been stalking Justin Allgaier over the last several laps. Allgaier has been bad. That car planted in the middle of the racetrack. Takes a wide angle exiting turn number two. About two car lengths the advantage over Corriday.
16: Yeah, Corriday got showing a lot of patience here, trying to get to the bumper of that number seven car as they race into turn number three, bottom of the racetrack. That's where Allgaier goes. Corriday right in his tire tracks all four.
1: Brent Cruz is leading the way now 2.5 seconds ahead of Justin Allgaier. Then it's Corriday. William Sawalich, Sam Mayer also appears to be on the move.
12: Yep, Sam Mayer has been very, very strong tonight, coming from the back of the pack, and now he's trying to run down William Sawalich. Mayer's car, Pat, has been able to move left and right all night. I think he's got a good car tonight.
16: Yep, Sam Mayer trying to close in on Sawalich midway down the backstretch. They go into turn at number three. Meanwhile, that battle up in front of them tightens up a little bit more. Corriday, as Allgaier, is going to have to work some lap traffic.
1: This time by, we've got 61 laps to go here in the Sports Illustrated Resorts 250 at Nashville Super Speedway. Brent Cruz leads Justin Allgaier, Corriday, William Sawalich, Sam Mayer, your top five.
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1: Jesse Love is running one lap down. He's the first car one lap down after having to short pit from a loose wheel. He is hoping this green flag cycle holds and he can get back on the lead lap. We've got 59 to go here at Nashville Super Speedway. 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
1: 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He has a 2.9 second advantage over second place Justin Allgaier as we pause 10 seconds for station identification. 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
1: Welcome back to Nashville Super Speedway. Brad Gilley, and we have a true treat. A couple of Nashville winners here in Ross Chastain, 2023 Cup Series winner. Joey Logano, the 2024 Cup winner and 2009 O'Reilly winner. Covering the action in the turns, Nick Yeoman and Pat Patterson. Our Napa pit reporters are Heather DeBow and Andrew Curlin. So far, we've had only two cautions in this race for stage breaks. Four different leaders. Jesse Love has led the most laps. He is now one lap down after having to pit out out of cycle because of a loose wheel. He will not have to pit again, assuming this race stays green, and he'll have to hope that everyone does pit soon so he can get back on the lead lap. Justin Allgaier's led 30 laps. Brent Cruz has now been out front for 16 laps as we now have 54 to go in this race. And, you know, Ross, we talk about Joey's great sponsor at Shell, saved 22 cents on race day. At this rate, the way this is going, we got plenty of time for some Bush Light Country a little bit later on as well.
15: It's a school night, Brad. Come on, we got to go to work
1: Saturday.
15: Tomorrow.
1: Oh, y'all do.
15: Yeah.
1: Oh, I said we. I was talking about me and Laura Beth and the rest.
15: So do y'all. Y'all going to be bright-eyed and bushy-tailed in the morning. Come on. Let's be up and at them in the morning, ready for the race. Yeah, look, as we get going deeper into Stage 3 here, I see cars evolving. I see cars starting to move around. Some left front brake rotor glow into turn three from time to time. Like, these are rally cars. It's not a given that these brakes will stay under these cars as we go through the end of this stage to the green flag stop, like Jesse Love is waiting on the rest of the field to do. So, you know, a lot of maybe pedals starting to travel, Joey. You know, you got to manage that as a driver, and you hope your crew chief gave you enough cooling, enough opening in that nose, if they have any opening. To try to make it.
0: Absolutely. This is the long run type of race. This whole race has been just caution free up to this moment, really outside of the stages. And now we're going to see some of the strategy stuff play out. Right now, Brent Cruz, the bright young talent that he is looking really, really good at 3 second or so lead. And so if you're just an Allgaier or Corey Day, you're starting to look at, okay, can we short pit him a lap or two? How many do we got to short pit him? Well, you're 3.2 seconds back now. You're going to have to short pit him a lot to jump him. I don't think you're going to. So you may just play the opposite of what the leader's doing to try to gain an advantage at some point, maybe a late race caution or something like that where you might have a little newer tire. I'd be looking to say, do something different than the 19 because you can't beat them the way it's going on right now.
1: Yeah, that is very true. Kyle Larson, we documented on the restart when we came into stage three. He actually got shipped back after the field went around him. He's working his way back up through the field, found his way back up into the top 10, and Nick Yeoman, he is trying to take away the A spot from Carson Quapple.
5: A lot of traffic as Quapple's going to keep his car to the inside, but Kyle Larson's got such a strong run into turn number one, he'll nose ahead and try to make that pass. Quapple comes back on the inside. Pat, they're side by side at a turn two.
16: Now they're going to race side by side down the back stretch. Quapple to the outside as they go into turn three. Larson down on the bottom of the racetrack as they work away. Excuse me, Larson up the top side of the racetrack. They stay locked together off turn four.
1: Off of turn number four, Larson trying to work his way back up through the field. We have 49 laps to go. Joey, you just had a good observation about when we might see the cars come in for green flag stops.
0: Yeah, typically one of the fastest ways to run these green flag cycles is to split it right down the center. And that's about 45 laps to go or so. Now you're going to have some guys that short pit it. That's going to be right about now, right? Right now you got four laps short pit. Maybe some teams are going to start thinking about pitting. They got two sets left, I believe. So this will be one set, and they'll still have an emergency set, if you will, or a late race caution set. So I've been looking for green flag cycles to start here fairly soon.
1: And how much do you need a clean racetrack? What is your spotter telling you right now about, if nothing else, trying to give you a heads up? It's not like you're on some secret strategy right now.
15: It's the thing I asked Brandon McSwain and our group at Trackhouse to please find the lap to pit to put me in the cleanest spot. I want cars on older tires right behind me, and I want to have at least some straightaway in front of me where I can turn in the corner on those new tires and use it. It's been the key to success when we hit it right. It's so hard to predict, Joey. We have tools. We have all these things that give you a roundabout spot, but one lap difference, you just miss your entry of three on that last in lap, and you slide up. Somebody else gets through a corner better than they expect, than the tool predicts, and you pop out right behind somebody on equal tires, and you're like, oh, I'm stuck. So, yeah, it's definitely, if we could predict that better, and whoever predicts that right tonight, I'm not saying they're going to jump Brent Cruz as he continues to put down the fastest laps on track, but that will be key for shuffling spots as our first car to hit pit road is the 8 of Sammy Smith.
1: And Sammy Smith brings his car down to pit road. He is going to make his way all the way down to Andrew Kerlin.
9: Sammy Smith, it's a long way down for him down here on pit road, but checking my notes, he was tight
7: on the top, a little bit of loose off on corner exit. Now he sees the attention of his crew. They're going to go to the right side of his machine. It's going to be a four-tire stop for Sammy Smith here on pit road.
1: Got more cars coming onto pit road now that the cycle is open. Looks like that is Carson Quaffle taking his Junior Motorsports Chevrolet in. And we also have Parker Retzloff, Heather DeBoe.
9: And Carson saying he's just too loose all around, needs rear lateral grip on the one. They're going to work on the right side. They're going to do a track bar adjustment, four tires and Sunoco fuel. Andrew.
7: Parker Retzloff is in. He lost a little bit of ground after making his way into the top 10 in stage number two. He sees the attention of his crew. Pretty quiet on the radio. Team was giving him updates on pace. They seem to be happy with everything. It's going to be a four-tire stop for Parker Retzloff. Heather, who do you have?
9: Taylor Gray's making his way. He told his crew chief, Jason Ratcliffe, he's just a little bit too free now. He's sliding into his pit box. At the moment, the team going to work on that right side of the 54. They're going to do four tires and Sunoco fuel and a tear-off, as well as a track bar adjustment here.
1: All right, so also coming in, we see Anthony Alfredo. Jeff Burton has come in. Brennan Poole. Here comes Justin Allgaier now. He's led 30 laps of this race. Justin Allgaier running second now, and he is going to go all the way down to the end of pit road. That's where we are going to find our Napa Auto Parts Fit reporter, Andrew Gerland.
7: Yeah, Justin Allgaier early in that run said, hey, those adjustments did not help the rear of my car. He echoed that later on in the run, saying he was too free to fire off. The adjustment did not help front grip. The crew's on the right side of Justin Allgaier's machine. Good stop so far. They're on the left side of him. Justin Allgaier with the solid stop. Heather DeBoe.
9: And Brent Crews also in. He said he's really good, just a little bit on the tight side, but he does not want them to do any adjustments. So no adjustment for him, as well as Corey Day in. He told the team, really good to start this run. Better than I've been all night for Corey Day. Andrew.
7: And Kyle Larson is making his way onto pit road here. The crew's waving the sign. He came over the radio, said, I need more grip. That was the only feedback from Kyle Larson, who was wrecking loose that last time by. So an improvement for him. Crew's on the right side of his machine. They're making a track bar adjustment to help Kyle in this final segment and stage and run of this stage number three. Heather.
9: Brandon Jones also in, telling his team he's looser on entry there. He said he's better in 3 and 4 than 1 and 2. A little bit too far on his stop. That's been a problem here for him tonight. They told him the last two that he needed to stop shorter, but once again misses mark by just a bit. The team finishing up on the left side, having some trouble on that left front again. Finally finishing up the right front and sending Brandon Jones on his way.
1: All right, so Brandon Jones pulls his Toyota GR Supra out of his pit box. He'll make his way back out on the track. Right now, Austin Hill is leading this race. Austin Hill, Ryan Sieg, Rajah Caruth, Kyle Sieg, Leland Honeyman, and Patrick Starpoli have yet to pit. When things cycle back, Brent Crews will once again remain the leader on the racetrack. Brandon Jones on the scoreboard being shown in front of him, but Brandon Jones had actually crossed the start-finish line on pit road. So we have Rajah Caruth now coming in now. He's driving the Jordan Anderson Motorsports number 32 HendrickCars.com Chevrolet. Had a shot at winning that Truck Series race last night. Finished runner-up and looking for something big to happen here tonight as Rajah Caruth comes in. Now we see Austin Hill peel off. David Starr comes off. David Starr is running several laps down here in this race. That'll cycle the lead to Ryan Sieg, and we'll go to Andrew Curler.
7: Austin Hill has made his way in. It's going to be a four-tire and fuel stop here on lap 149. He's at the attention of his crew. He said, I'm sliding the rears on entry and exit. So that means he is too loose overall. They're going to make a quick track bar adjustment on Austin Hill, who's one of the last drivers to pit here on this green flag sequence, guys.
1: All right, so right now we have 39 laps to go. Brent Crews will cycle back as the leader once we see Ryan Sieg and Patrick Starpoli on pit road.
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1: Brent Cruz has cycled back to the lead as Patrick Staropoli is on pit road. Justin Allgaier runs second. William Sawalich is third. Where did Jesse Love wind up after having the pit early? Well, we'll give you a rundown when we come back to Nashville Super Speedway. 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
1: Welcome back to Nashville Super Speedway. We'll give you a rundown, but we got some positions potentially swapping here in the top five as Corey Day and Sam Mayer are battling down the back straightaway.
16: Watching those two go at each other down the back straightaway, trying to get something done. Mayer, move him up a spot. Now he slides up the racetrack. Larson comes back under Corey Day.
1: Corey Day is going to try and cross him over. He'll draw to the inside now of Sam Mayer. Sam Mayer tries to drive him down to the apron, though.
5: This is the battle for the fourth position. Corey Day, Sam Mayer. Boy, you might be able to swipe a credit card between those two. They are making those elbows plenty wide. Sam Mayer, though, rockets out of turn two, and he takes that spot.
16: Big advantage on the outside coming off the corner there. Mayer has moved up a spot, and don't look now, but Justin Allgaier has really closed the distance on Brent Cruz.
1: Justin Allgaier is 1 second behind Brent Cruz on the last lap. Cruz is stuck behind lap traffic right now. Still 1 second the advantage for Cruz into one.
5: Brent Cruz is stuck in a ton of lap traffic. It's Austin Green, the car he's trying to get around down the back straightaway. That is allowing Allgaier to inch his way forward. Pat, down the back stretch.
16: Yeah, Cruz still hasn't got around Green to the outside. Finally, he makes that move. Allgaier gets within 10, 12 car lengths now of the leader as they race all four.
1: All right, we got to pay off where Jesse Love is running in this race, and we'll do that with a full fairer, with a top 20 rundown, rather, as Jesse Love led the bulk of the laps here. He had to pit early because of a loose wheel. Brent Cruz is leading here at Nashville with 31 laps to go. Justin Allgaier runs second. Third is William Sawalich. Sam Mayer is fourth. Fifth is Corey Day. Brandon Jones, sixth. Carson Quapple, seventh. Taylor Gray got around Kyle Larson for eighth. Dropped Larson back to ninth. And Mason Maggio runs in tenth.
15: Sammy Smith is 11th with Parker Retzlaff in 12th. 13th is Austin Hill. 14th, Jesse Love after pitting as early as he could with that loose wheel. 15th is Ryan Sieg. Dean Thompson runs in 16th. Sheldon Creed 17th. 18th Anthony Alfredo. 19th Harrison Burton. And Jeremy Clements rounds out the top 20.
1: The field effectively has about a 28 lap advantage on tires over Jesse Love. That's the bad news. The good news is Jesse Love is back on the lead lap, and we still have 30 laps to go in this race. Anything can happen, guys.
0: Oh, plenty of things can happen for sure. And the race for the lead is pretty close. Only 7-tenths of a second separates Brent Cruz and Justin Allgaier as they work through traffic. There's no more cars between the two of them. There was three or four cars in between the two of them. Justin did a good job closing that gap. Remember, he had a pretty good lead. Cruz had a big lead before that pit stop. And the 17 getting on pit road, the pit stop itself, off pit road, those details, the things that Justin Allgaier has been doing for a long, long time now, he's able to take advantage of that, close that gap up, and now the race is on. He can see him. He can go after him. And go back to your memory, Joey. These O'Reilly Series cars, you've got air pressure and inner and outer tires. You've got track bar. You've got rear wedge. So you have a lot more opportunity for Andrew Overstreet, crew chief on that 7 car, that bright orange Brandt Professional Agriculture Chevy, for him to work on things that he can do on that pit stop in the notebook that Justin Allgaier has. Justin Allgaier has probably ran more races at Nashville Super Speedway than Brent Cruz has ran in his entire O'Reilly Series career.
2: That was amazing.
0: I think you're right. I mean, you nailed the sponsor better than Justin can nail a sponsor. That was incredible.
16: Oh, we got a spin. Cletus McFarland turns it around, going into the pit road. No caution. McFarland gets his car going again. Gets it turned around. Now pointed in the right direction. Now the world's okay again.
1: And Cletus McFarland does come down pit road. He was actually posted for a penalty, so he was coming in for another time under green. He is going to have to make, well, now we'll call it that slower trip down pit road, but that's the second time tonight Cletus McFarland has had a save coming off a 4.
0: Well, and repping the NASCAR YouTube channel inside of his car for his onboard camera, it's like it's buffering, Joey. It's just spinning slowly.
1: We just wanted to, he wanted to get the whole 360 view of what's happening here at Nashville Super Speedway. Nick, I want to ask you and your eagle eye, we were just talking about Justin Allgaier catching Brent Cruz. What does the eye test tell you?
5: Well, sorry, I'm like sharing and subscribing to that NASCAR YouTube channel at the moment. It was a great save there by Cletus McFarland. But as for that battle for the race lead, right now, I think Justin Allgaier is inching his way forward. Joey and Ross pointed out, not a lot of lap traffic to deal with, and as they both rocket up off of turn number 2, Brad, the disadvantage for Allgaier is down to about 4 car lengths.
1: Hi, Pat Patterson, what are you observing up front?
16: Same thing. Brent Cruz is doing a great job tonight. The one thing that he doesn't have that guy behind him does have is a lot of experience in these little battles of trying to close these gaps. Allgaier, now as he works through the start-finish line, he's got it down to, Nick, I would say 15, 20 car lengths, but he is right there.
5: Yeah, it's kind of the rubber band right now. Cruz will stretch out the advantage to about 5 or 6 car lengths. It'll snap back to about 3 or 4. They're midway point of the back straightaway. Pat, headed to you.
16: Again, not a big change between those two as they get into turns 3 and 4, but Brent Cruz is going to have to work through some lap traffic. Justin Allgaier is going to take advantage wherever he can, Brad.
1: All right, here we go. More insult to injury. Post the 33 of Cletus McFarland. This time a commitment line violation. I think his car was going backwards when he had the commitment line violation, but he'll have to come down again. We have 23 to go here at Nashville Super Speedway. Brent Cruz leads Justin Allgaier by just a half a second.
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1: Back in Nashville, the fight for the lead is on with 18 to go.
5: It's the battle for the race lead and potentially the race win. Brent Cruz on the bottom trying to take the spot back away from Justin Allgaier. They're door-to-door at midway point of the backstretch.
16: Wow, great racing between these two. Door-to-door they go into turn number three. They've got lap traffic in front. Allgaier on the high side of the racetrack. Brent Cruz on the bottom. They stay locked together all four.
1: Brent Cruz can just hug that yellow line on the bottom, but Justin Allgaier was trying to stay tight to him. The lap car from Ryan Ellis moves out of the way and lets the leaders race.
5: Ryan Ellis will stay to the bottom of the racetrack. That allows Cruz to run the middle, Allgaier to run the top, and it got tight in turn number one. That battle rages on out of turn two. Give it to Allgaier down the backstretch.
16: The battle for a six-stream Gibson is on in Nashville. Here comes Allgaier trying to hold that lead. Cruz goes right to his bumper. May have actually gotten into him. Here comes Cruz now. Moving off the bottom of the racetrack. Brent Cruz wants to regain the lead.
1: Brent Cruz trying to win his first race in the NASCAR O'Reilly Auto Parts Series. Aggressive as he's on the bottom of Justin Allgaier.
5: We've seen bump and runs in Tennessee. It's just usually at Bristol, not at the Nashville Super Speedway. Cruz is going to have to gather it back up. Right on the back bumper of Allgaier at a two.
16: Allgaier holds that position, but just barely. Here comes Cruz again. They'll get right to the quarter panel this time. Cruz on the bottom of the racetrack. Allgaier in the middle of the racetrack. Allgaier surges ahead now off turn four.
1: Coming to 15 laps to go, we're taking you commercial free to the checkered flag, brought to you by Toyota Racing. 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Nick?
5: Nose to tail back into turn number one. Justin Allgaier buries that car to the bottom, has those left side Goodyear tires wrapping the apron. He's opened up a two-car length advantage over Cruz.
16: Cruz kind of settled down here just a little bit, going to try to regroup and regain an opportunity. Allgaier leads into turn three, midway through turn three, bottom of the racetrack. Here comes the Brandt number seven.
1: Justin Allgaier leading the way now. It is about four car lengths over Brent Cruz, coming to 14 laps to go here in Nashville.
5: Got to commend Brent Cruz. After giving up the lead, he took the fight right back to Justin Allgaier, but now Allgaier starting to inch away. Now it's up to three car lengths, Pat. Allgaier in that neon machine roars down the backstretch.
16: Brent Cruz is going to have to play the same game that Allgaier did. He's going to have to wait till Justin has to deal with some traffic and hope he's close enough to be able to close back in. They're about seven car lengths apart, all four.
1: 13 laps to go here in this one. Ross, I want to ask you, is this something where do the tires heat up? Does Brent Cruz have to back it off? Does Brent Cruz have a shot?
15: I mean, there's always a shot. There's always, I mean, these NASCAR races, you just do not know how it's going to go. We saw earlier the lead get swapped between Justin Allgaier and Jesse Love, and we thought one car was better than the other. But yes, we don't know. Brent Cruz has never been in this situation at Nashville Super Speedway. Justin Allgaier definitely has, and his crew chief, Andrew Overstreet, obviously made good adjustments on the pit stop. They executed the cycle, put themselves in position, and Justin has went and executed this final run to go take the lead and take control of the race with 12 laps to go.
1: Now we're getting into more lap traffic, Nick.
5: Yep, there's no doubt about it. It is Jeremy Clements, the next car ahead of Justin Allgaier. Brent Cruz hanging about five car lengths back.
16: Yeah, Cruz got some work to do there with Dalton Cram. And here goes Allgaier. He's got to try to get around the 51 of Jeremy Clements. And Clements is not going to go quietly here. He's got an opportunity to stay on that lap.
1: Jerry Clements still on the lead lap right now. So Justin Allgaier closing in within about four car lengths as he's trying to put Clements a lap down.
5: Every lap, it's another car length and a half. The lead is building for Justin Allgaier. Brent Cruz is trying to do everything he can to keep pace, but Justin's getting smaller out of that windshield.
16: Jeremy Clements has got a good car, and he's muscled out in front of Allgaier now, trying not to lose the lap. Bottom of the racetrack, that's where Allgaier goes in three and four. Two car lengths separate him from getting around. Clements is about 12 car lengths back to Cruz.
1: This time by 10 laps to go for leader Justin Allgaier. They're going to head back to one. He has a 0.6 of a second advantage advantage over Brent Cruz.
5: How quickly can Justin Allgaier dispatch of Jeremy Clements? It could be a race-winning move, and he might be able to check out on Brent Cruz. Clements about a car length ahead of our race leader down the backstretch.
16: Brent Cruz trying to close that gap on the backstretch here at Nashville. Not able to do it now. Allgaier's going to have to go to the top side of the racetrack to try to pull off something with the 51.
1: Justin Allgaier's going to have to be a little delicate here as he tries to work his way around Jeremy Clements. 9 laps to go. Allgaier still trying to put Clements a lap down.
5: The good news is Allgaier looks to the inside of Clements and can't get around him. Now he'll move to the bottom of the racetrack. They'll go side by side. But the advantage for Allgaier is that Cruz is still hanging about 7 car lengths back.
16: Yeah, Cruz not available to take advantage of this situation that the leader is in. Allgaier now cleanly gets around Clements. Clements isn't going away quietly. Hangs right on his bumper.
1: That allowed Brent Cruz to gain a little bit of ground, but with 8 laps to go, can he make up more? It's going to be 6-tenths of a second at the line.
5: Brent Cruz is going to be a winner in the NASCAR O'Reilly Auto Parts Series. I'm not sure it's going to be tonight, but he's not going to give up. He's moving around the racetrack, Pat, just running the middle of the racetrack in 1 and 2. He's searching desperate here in these final laps.
16: What Justin Allgaier doesn't need right now is any kind of problem on the racetrack not related to him. Midway through 3 and 4, Allgaier again with a good 12, 14,

0: out front. He's able to set sail right now, almost a second lead, and he's just trying to bring it home here with six to go.
1: Joey, you've got spotter Coleman Presley. Ross, you got spotter Brandon McReynolds. Are you making sure he's up there making deals with lap traffic?
2: I don't ask. I've watched my heroes do that. I've heard them on the broadcast and listened to their radios as I was studying, guys like Joey, as I was coming up through trucks in the O'Reilly Series, getting ready to hopefully get an opportunity one day in the Cup Series, knowing that I would at least mentally be ready. And I've heard, I feel like Martin Truex Jr. was the biggest one to say, Clayton, get him out of the way. And he'd scream, get him. And it's like, how could the guy even know? Like, no, I don't ask. I don't know.
0: I never do. I don't know if the spotter is actually ever, like, the message ever gets delivered.
2: Right. I think if I was a spotter, I'd say, yep, told him, and just let you keep racing.
1: Yeah, well, there you go. Well, we're going to keep racing here, and we've got five laps to go at Nashville Super Speedway. Justin Allgaier coming off of turn number four. He's actually put more distance now on Brent Cruz. The gap for Justin Allgaier, 1 second over the 19 as he heads back to one.
3: And that equates to about 12 car lengths as Justin Allgaier bends that steering wheel to the left back into turn number one. Again, Brent Cruz surging around the racetrack, run in the middle, but he is running out of time. Pat, down the backstretch.
4: Yeah, he's stretching it out, Allgaier, that is, down this backstretch here at the Nashville Super Speedway into turn number three now. No traffic for him to deal with at all, really, in front of him as he turns it up four.
1: Justin Allgaier has had a very strong car. He has led three times for 46 laps. Now we're coming to four laps to go here in Nashville.
3: And Brent Cruz will be able to sleep easy knowing that this isn't the first time Justin Allgaier has denied somebody a race win, their first race win. That's been the story for many, many years in this series, Pat, as Justin Allgaier's been the man to beat for years.
4: Allgaier is doing exactly what Joey Logano just talked about. No cautions. That is all he can think about right now. Midway through three and four, Allgaier with a commanding lead.
1: Two laps to go, this time by a clean racetrack in front of Justin Allgaier. He can feel that victory coming here at Nashville.
3: And he can feel a potential third guitar going up on the wall. Justin Allgaier, nice, pretty line through turns one and two. Rockets up off of the bottom. The advantage, still 10 car lengths over the youngster Brent Cruz.
4: Midway down the Nashville Super Speedway, no problems for the leader. He's out in front. No real two-car battles anywhere near him. In fact, no real two-car battles much of anywhere around the front stretch.
1: White flag will go in the air for Justin Allgaier as we have one lap to go here at Nashville Super Speedway. Just a mile and a third left.
3: That day glow orange car back into turn number one for what could be the final time. Justin Allgaier pilots that Chevrolet for Junior Motorsports up off of turn number two. Pat, a half a lap away from another win here in the O'Reilly Series.
4: What a great night for the Brandt team, for the number 17 for Junior Motorsports. You can hear the music playing from Broadway right now. Here comes Justin Allgaier for the win.
1: Justin Allgaier has muscled his way through the field. Now he'll hold a Gibson Les Paul above his head. Allgaier wins at Nashville Super Speedway in the Sports Illustrated Resorts 250. Brent Cruz, the runner-up, followed by William Sawalet, Sam Marin, Brandon Jones. When we come back, you'll hear from the top finishers and our race-winning driver here in Nashville.
5: 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The voice of his spotter carving a path through the pack. His race engineer, systems engineer, all working tirelessly to shave off a tenth of a second with his team at Toyota, his crew chief, his fans, his family. It's all of this all at once at 200 miles per hour from the moment Chase joined Toyota to the moment he ends up in victory lane. So how does Chase Briscoe win? In summary, not alone. 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
5: Justin Allgaier climbed out of the roof hatch, actually got a little wobbly on his feet. Luckily, he was able to raise his arms in the air and celebrate a win. Joey Logano, Ross Chastain, big thanks to you guys for joining us here. Best of luck to you tomorrow. You both know what it feels like to win a Gibson Les Paul, and, well, only one of you can get it, but I hope it's one of you.
6: Did you ever learn to play yours?
7: No, it looks really cool on the wall. I did buy an amp because I wanted to hear it.
6: Okay.
7: But it doesn't sound good when someone doesn't know what they're doing. So anytime someone comes to my place, I ask them, you know how to play guitar? There's been a couple people that can, like, semi-play, and I'm like, just give it a shot for me, please. It looks cool. They're awesome.
6: Mine's never made a noise. It's never been plugged into anything. It hangs on the wall in my shop, and same thing. I hope somebody plays it one day. It's not going to be me.
5: That is awesome. Well, I hope one of y'all gets another one tomorrow. Let's go back down to pit road and Andrew Curlin.
8: I'm with our fourth-place finisher, Sam Mayer, and you look wore out. You're sweating, drinking a bunch of water. How would you evaluate your day?
9: Yeah, I'm definitely used up, that's for sure. Holy moly. But, yeah, hats off to this Haas Factory team. We did our job today, to say the least. We had to come from the back. So to get top five out of it, to get a bunch of points, that's really what we needed right now. So just super proud. They built a really fast Auto Bell Chevy, so... Definitely want more. Excuse me. Definitely want more, but still definitely satisfied with what we got. I think that we're building this program up. We have a lot of work to do, for sure, but we're getting better every week, and I'm super proud of them.
8: Heather, I think it's safe to say that Sam Mayer earned this one tonight.
10: Absolutely, Andrew. And William Sawalich brings it home third tonight. He's getting a pat on the back here from Trevor Bayne. Seemed like you guys were able to get the adjustments right on the car. You ran in the top five all night, but what more did you need there at the end?
11: Yeah, I think we just needed that one last restart to go better, you know, to get better track position for that longer run at the end of stage three. We executed our green flag pit stop really well, but our Sharky GR Super was really fast all night, and the guys made good adjustments. So, you know, can't thank the guys enough. We got some good points, and we're back in ninth.
10: A fast car tonight for William Sawalich and a solid top five finish, Andrew.
8: Brandon Jones is finishing up an interview over here with our friend Lee Spencer, and we're going to get a word with him here. He finished fifth tonight at Nashville. It was a valiant effort for you. Top five tonight. How would you evaluate your day?
12: Yeah, I'm happy with a top five. I mean, it hurts a little bit because we had a lot of speed in our GR Supra this afternoon. I mean, I had pace to go win the race, I think. We're matching, you know, the 7 and the 19 at times, if not just a slight better lap time here and there, you know. So I think it's all circumstantial. We, you know, unfortunately, Charlotte did not go very good, and we go off the metrics to start the race, and we had a failed alternator after practice. So we just had a lot of things going not our way at the beginning of this that resulted in us starting in the rear. And so I knew it was going to be a challenge to just challenge and get ourselves back up to where we needed to be. I was bummed out that I didn't get back to at least some stages in the second stage. We just continued to fight. I mean, we had, a really close balance is what that showed. We were with adjustment or two away of being really solid right there. So, all in all, it's nice to get back in the top five after last week kind of hurting a little bit. We've got an off weekend, so the car is completely clean. These days, you can take these cars back to the shop and figure out where you can make them just a little bit better. So, I think JGR as a whole this weekend was really fast. I mean, we had a bunch of guys there, and almost all of us inside the top five. So, I'm happy to see that we're taking the right steps in the right direction. I appreciate everyone at Atlas. We had 60, I think, guests come this weekend, so they had to have been pumped for a top five. But, all in all, it's nice to see as a company we're picking it up.
8: Heather, a great rebound for Brandon Jones this week. He finished fifth.
10: And Andrew, Brent Cruz finished second tonight. He was leading the race, battling there at the end with Justin Allgaier. You guys had a good battle going. What did you need to do differently, or did you lose something on speed-wise to not be able to hold off the seven?
9: Yeah, I just want to thank the good Lord above for keeping us safe. It's an honor to be able to represent Young Life and have them on the car this weekend. It's so much fun having everybody come here. I'm pretty sure we had 60 to 80 people as far as donors and everybody else getting to come watch. So that was a blast all week, and it was a lot of fun. We've had a rough past few weeks, but I think Dylan asked me earlier what we have to do to keep our momentum rolling, but those things happen for a reason, and I think that's just a testament to this team of being able to just dig deep when we need to, and we had a lot of speed. So it's fun showing up every week. This is the most fun I've had in my whole life, and I've been racing for 13 years. So I normally would say I'm excited for an off weekend, but I'm not. So try to enjoy it the best I can. And, yeah, I just got a little loose there on that run against Justin before that. Our balance was perfect, and he was just able to catch us in traffic when we'd get free there. And I gave him all I had. Tried to give him a little bit of the bumper and play around, and he just got clear of us and walked away with it. But happy for this whole team.
10: A very positive outlook there for Brent Cruz, who will surely get a win here soon, guys.
5: Thank you very much. Rick Brandt riding in the passenger seat to Victory Lane with Justin Allgaier. Joey Ross, really want to sincerely thank you guys for joining us here tonight. And, boy, the racing gods really smiled upon us with a beautiful night of green flag racing.
7: Absolutely. And the fans definitely got a good taste of some good, authentic, hardcore racing, long green flag runs, saw some different strategies play out, some short run, long run cars, and a good battle for the win with, 15 or so, 20 to go, and we got to see a great battle there. So it was a fun time. Thanks for having me here.
6: The O'Reilly Series continues to put on great shows. Didn't need any cautions. I know Cletus's first one, it was right at the stage end, but yes, uneventful race from a caution and wrecking perspective. Clean cars all around, but great racing on the track. Wide track moved up. The track got really wide for a while and then moved back down to the bottom at the end.
5: All right. Well, thank you very much, gentlemen. Good luck to you. We appreciate y'all joining us here tonight. And we know you got to get some rest on a school night. Let's go to Victory Lane and Justin Allgaier.
8: Yeah, Justin Allgaier has not made his way into Victory Lane yet, but his owner, Dale Jr., is here. Dale, what a performance from Justin Allgaier. What did you think of his day? He had to earn that one.
1: Yeah, he's such a great driver, man. Just incredible driver. Great representative for us as a team. Class individual, as you know. And did a great job. That's what he does. That's how he does them. Man, he's smooth. Works all night. Underrated, man. I think you're really seeing that he's probably a lot better than we all gave him credit for his entire career.
8: That's Dale Jr. as he cracked the drink. Justin Allgaier pulled into Victory Lane. We'll let him catch his breath. We'll stay right here. They're getting the American flag on the front windshield of Justin Allgaier's car. Some banners going on top. The six-string Gibson guitar is waiting for Justin Allgaier. It's his third one as he's taking his helmet off. Right now, a big win for Justin Allgaier. He had to earn it. He was fighting both Jesse Love and Brent Cruz there at the end. As looks like they're waiting for something here. The anticipation is certainly building for Justin Allgaier. Andrew Overstreet getting showered with some drinks. Justin getting some drinks in the car. You can see he's sweating. We saw that from a few drivers. A lot of tired race car drivers after this one. They're getting him a towel as he takes a minute to compose himself here. Dale's climbing in the window, checking in on him. Guys, let me send this back to you. When Justin's ready to come out of the car, I'll let you know when he's ready.
5: Awesome. Thank you very much, Andrew Curlin. We appreciate that. What a big trip to Victory Lane. Fourth win of the season for Justin Allgaier. And, Nick, I'll tell you what, man, that was just power and perseverance.
13: Yeah, the man to beat in this series right now has been for several years, and I can't get over how good the racing was at the end of stage two with him and Jesse Love. I mean, dicing it up over the last several laps. Hated that Jesse Love ultimately didn't get an opportunity, never got that caution that he needed to even have a chance. But Justin Allgaier was perfect all night long. The way he ran down Brent Cruz towards the end of that race, it was a really, really impressive performance, Brad, and there is a reason why he's in Victory Lane.
5: All right, let's go back down to Victory Lane once again with Andrew Curlin.
8: Yeah, and Justin Allgaier tries to play the guitar. He was showered with some drinks. I got a little bit of that as he is making jokes that was his third Gibson guitar. High fives going around for everyone on the team. That was something Andrew Overstreet said. It was a team effort today. He had to fight some adversity starting at the back of the field. He's holding his guitar. They're going to wipe it down. Justin, your third Gibson guitar, you had a lot of battles going on. What are you feeling right now after this one?
14: Exhausted. Those last 45 laps or 40 laps, whatever it was, after that green flag, that's just everything I had. I turned everything in the car cooling-wise off, get as much power as we could get. Hendrick Engine Shop always delivers, and I wanted to make sure that we did the best job we could for him. So just hot, but proud of this team. You know, the never-quit effort. We had that one pit stop. The tire got away. We saved it from being a penalty, and then just lights out on pit road tonight. Andrew Overstreet, this whole 7 team, the calls they made to get us where we were, just super important, and making the car better. You know, just cannot say enough thank you to Rick Brandt, all of Brandt Professional Agriculture. Obviously, having Trademark Nitrogen on the hood. Their whole group's here. There's quite a few of them here tonight, which is awesome. 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Just everybody that's a part of this program. I mean, it's understated how important these wins are, you know, even in the regular season. And it has been a tough 2 weeks, a really tough 2 weeks. And, you know, I said on TV, but, you know, thoughts and prayers to Samantha and Rexton and Lennox, the whole Bush family. You know, having two kids of my own at home, it makes you realize how important life is. So just blessed and thank God to have the opportunity to come here and do this and be a part of this and this great race team. So we'll my triathlon in the morning is going to suck. We talked about that yesterday. It's going to suck. It's early morning, but couldn't be more thankful to have a night like tonight.
8: Yeah, you're going to have to hydrate up for that. This win, 32nd of your career, moves you solely into 6th all-time in this series. What does that mean for you and your legacy?
14: Nothing. Honestly, Kyle Busch got the most wins in this series, and I don't know. I value and cherish every one of these, but when it's all said and done, the relationships with these guys right here, with my family, everybody that's, I mean, my wife and kids aren't here today. So bummed that they're not. And that's really what's important. And the fans, I mean, seeing the electricity in the grandstands tonight, I love coming back here to Nashville. I love this place, and to have the opportunity we had tonight was really special.
8: It's a meaningful win for Justin Allgaier. Good luck in your triathlon tomorrow. Guys, back to you.
13: Yep, congratulations. Justin Allgaier wins tonight after leading 50 laps. Winning margin, 1.4 seconds over Brent Cruz. Cruz comes home in the second position. William Swalich with a nice run. He finishes third. Sam Mayer was fourth. Brandon Jones finishes fifth. Corey Day finishes sixth tonight. Carson Quapel was seventh. Eighth was Kyle Larson. It was Taylor Gray ninth. And tenth was Sammy Smith.
5: Austin Hill finished 11th. 12th, Parker Retzloff. Ryan Sieg, 13th. 14th, Dean Thompson. Sheldon Creed, 15th. 16th, Jesse Love. Anthony Alfredo, 17th. 18th, Jeremy Clements. He was the first car one lap down. Rajah Caruth, 19th, 20th, Blaine Perkins.
13: Brennan Poole finishes 21st tonight. Leland Honeyman was 22nd. Jeb Burton was 23rd. Kyle Sieg was 24th. Patrick Storopoli was 25th. Following drivers finished two laps down. That includes 26th place Logan Bearden, Harrison Burton in 27th, Mason Maggio in 28th. Ryan Ellis finishes 29th, three laps down. Also three laps down was Austin Green in 30th.
5: Finishing 31st was LeVar Scott, Josh Balicki 32nd, 33rd Garrett Smithley, Dawson Cram 34th, 35th Cletus McFarland. He finished six laps down after just a mix-up of pit road penalties. Joey Gase finished 36th, 37th. The first car out of the race, David Starr, 38th was J.J. Yaley. Nick, an awesome afternoon here and an awesome race. We get to come back and do it again tomorrow.
13: Two for two so far, Brad. Really fun truck race last night, won by Lane Ray. Riggs, he picks up his first guitar. Justin Allgaier got his third guitar tonight. Can't wait to see who takes one home tomorrow in the big show, the Cracker Barrel 400.
5: And we are back on the air 6 o'clock Eastern Time tomorrow from Nashville Super Speedway with the Cracker Barrel 400. A big thanks to a wonderful broadcast crew out in the turns, Pat Patterson in the turns and in the booth, Nick Yeoman. Big thanks to Joey Logano and Ross Chastain as well. Our pit reporters, Andrew Curlin and Heather DeBow. Our engineers, Harold Hamrick, Ben Blevins and Bill Parrott. Our director is Laura Beth Barnhart. Kent Bernhardt handles production. 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The senior vice president and general manager of the Performance Racing Network is Jerry Horn. For Joey Logano and Ross Chastain and Nick Yeoman, my name is Brad Gilley. Congratulations to Justin Allgaier. So long from Nashville.
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0: a personal note, there are things people say that if you think about them lightly, they seem cold, meaningless cliches. One of those things is embrace that which you cannot avoid. Embrace that which you cannot avoid. And I got a great reminder of this recently. I had an opportunity to spend some time with a young guy who had the opportunity to not go to jail. And he decided to choose instead a program that's meant to interrupt that. It's an alternative to going to a juvenile jail. And it's a youth challenge in Nevada. So it's not a wilderness thing. It's kind of a quasi-military academy. And this is not a kid I thought would thrive in a quasi-military environment. And he's a sweet guy, and he's a smart guy, and he's a well-meaning kid. And he's 15, and he's a teen, and like a lot of teen boys at 15, he's deeply focused on getting a girlfriend and getting married. And that sounds weird, but there's a lot of 15, 16-year-old guys who think that this unlocks happiness. And a lot of this is culture. You know, if you've got a girlfriend, that means you're worth something, and so that can lead to a ton of problems. So I got to see him on a home visit up from Nevada a few weeks ago. And it was unbelievable how he changed. And we had nothing to do with this. I mean, the courts ordered him to go. Juvenile hall or that, you choose. He chose that. We learned about it from his parents. We knew he wasn't coming in, and we were texting him. We didn't see him at youth group. But, you know, youth group's once a week. And so a couple weeks into this, his mom texted both me and my co-lead, John, said, hey, here's what's going on with our son. And here's an address, and you can write to him. So immediately we sat down and put together some letters and sent them to this guy. And in both of our letters, we said, you know, hey, God is with you there. God operates within that facility. This is an opportunity for you to grow closer to him. We understand you've got your Bible with you. Spend time in that. Both of us said, you know what? You might resent being there. Take what you can from it. Learn what you can. But he'd already made the decision. And when he got there and he observed what was going on, the physical training, which I think they call inspirational action, IA. So you guys are up past curfew. We're going to take some inspirational actions this morning. So your inspirational action this morning is going to be a 7-mile run and 700 push-ups or something. I don't think it's quite that intense. It's not, you know, SEAL training. But he, upon arrival, saw how they were treating people, made this observation that, okay, if you do what you're told, you gain this reward. And he screwed up a couple times. But he made this decision to buy in. So I encounter a guy who's 56 pounds lighter and in a healthy way. He's not starved. He's solid. His hair is shaved real tight, and it looks good. Not everyone can carry that off. And here's what was most remarkable to me, is his maturity level. You know, we're sitting there hanging out, and some of his friends were drinking these, you know, coffee drinks, which are really just 1,600-calorie treats. And this kid, you know, his friends said, hey, the snack bar's open. We'll get you one. He goes, nah, I don't need one. Why, I ate. Dude, you're just back. We'll buy. I ate. And I asked him later about this. You know, why just, I mean, hey, A, fantastic. I don't think you should drink that stuff either. But why didn't you do it? Because it starts there. You know, Todd, standards. Now, I'm terrified of losing these standards that I've created. I have a standard. I eat to fuel the body. And yeah, we have like birthday cakes and stuff there. Don't get me wrong. We do stuff like that. But no, I've already ate. I had dinner. I don't eat it. And then, and this is what got me. This is the embrace that which you cannot avoid. So this is a guy who'd been on a hunt for girlfriends, always wanting to have a girlfriend. Any girl who would talk to him, he would pursue. And we'd had these talks. And he told me, Todd, I've heard the lecture. Buddy, do I really lecture you? No, you talk. I mean, you don't lecture. It's conversations. But you've told us we don't need girlfriends at this age. It's going in one ear and out the other. So here's this kid back. He's tan. He's been gone for 6 months. He's changed. He's tall. He's lean. You know, getting muscular. He's mature. He stands upright. He has respect for himself. And all of a sudden, older girls are surrounding him. All sorts of girls. And it's obvious they're attracted to him. I see him talking to them and then moving away. And he and I were visiting later. And I said, man, you were getting a lot of attention down there. He goes, yeah, I don't need any of that. Why? Well, that used to go in one ear and out the other. He goes, Todd, I got so much work to do on myself. You know, I look at the guys who run that camp and how buttoned up they are. You know, I've got a construction job coming up, you know. I'm not going back to school. I go, wait, you're not going to graduate? He goes, no, I already got 15 credits. I'm going to graduate. I'm going to graduate early. But I'm going to do this at home because I'm going to get my schooling done in a couple of hours. I'm going to go work. I have a construction job. I want to run a construction company. People make such good money in that. I don't want to go to college. It's a waste of time for someone like me. I don't like school. And I've learned being out in this environment. I love being in this environment. I love this physical stuff. And now I sort of get it why you like this stuff. He embraced what he couldn't avoid. And he made that decision day one. What are you avoiding that you can't? How can you embrace it? I've seen some models of this, older friends of mine. A friend of mine, Dan, who has had cancer twice. He just had to have open heart surgery. He's facing back surgery. And you'd never know it by looking at the guy because he's so mentally sharp. You'd never know he's as old as he is because he just embraces it. He laughs through it. He goes into these hospitals. He shares the Lord Jesus with them. He smiles and says, God's got this. See, there's these phrases that people offer, and they sound like cliches. Embrace that which you cannot avoid. God's got this. Stop. God does have this. You cannot avoid this life. You cannot avoid the fact that it will end. You cannot avoid the fact that you're an eternal being. You will exist somewhere for eternity. And where you exist for eternity is largely up to you. You cannot avoid that fact. So make the decision today to choose to exist in heaven by accepting the Lord Jesus as your Lord and Savior, confessing your sins, repenting of them, and asking to be rescued. Embrace that which you cannot avoid, because God has got this, and you're an eternal being. This is the Todd Herman Show. Please go be well, be strong, be kind, and please make every effort to walk in the light of Christ.
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8: There has been unusual American air activity in the area of the Persian Gulf.
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14: Our guest this week on Veterans Chronicles is Sergeant Ryan Pitts of the U.S. Army. He's a veteran of the war in Afghanistan, and he's also recipient of the Congressional Medal of Honor. And Ryan, it's good to have you with us.
15: It's good to be here. Thank you.
14: We're here at the annual American Veterans Center Conference, and let's just start at the very beginning of your story. Where were you born and raised?
15: I was born in Lowell, Massachusetts, but kind of grew up all over New England.
14: Okay. And when did you join the service?
15: I joined in my senior year of high school in 2003.
14: And why?
15: Honestly, I didn't know what I wanted to be when I grew up. I didn't know what I wanted to do. Parents couldn't afford college, or at least not all of it. And it just seemed like it wouldn't be a waste of my time. And I'd always kind of wanted to serve my country.
14: And you knew obviously you'd have a pretty good chance of being in combat at that point, right?
15: You know what? I was naive then. I kind of thought, you know, hey, this is America. This is, we'll roll in. This will be over quick. I didn't think, I wasn't against going if that was going to be, but I just assumed it kind of be over before I got there.
14: Wow. So where did you get sent for training and so forth?
15: I went to Fort Sill, Oklahoma for basic and then my actual like individual job training and airborne school at Fort Benning, Georgia, and then on to my final unit, which was the 173rd Airborne Brigade in Italy.
14: Talk about airborne school. What was that like?
15: It was fun. Yeah, I mean, it wasn't as hard as everybody made it sound like it was going to be crazy hard. And I mean, it was challenging, but it wasn't that hard. It was, you know, a lot of running. I'd never jumped out of a plane before at that time, but they do such a good job of training you and making it kind of like muscle memory. By the time you get up there, you know, that green light comes on and you're just thinking, I gotta go out the door. That's what we've been doing. I just walked to the door and turned and jumped. And so it was a lot of fun.
14: How do they train you before you go up there to be ready for that?
15: There's like a ground week. There's a tower week where you kind of, you practice exiting like a mock tower. You're on like these zip lines and practice holding the position. And then the last week you jump out of a plane. So by the time you get there, you've kind of done like all the steps except actually exit a real aircraft with a parachute. And it really was. I was just following the guy in front of me, turn, jump out the door. And then all of a sudden you're like, oh, wow, I'm outside. This is, I better listen to the rest of the instructions.
14: Is it just you or do you have an instructor with you?
15: So there's instructors in the aircraft, the jump masters and the safeties, but it's you and whoever else is exiting the aircraft. It's all static line, so your parachute's hooked up to a cable inside, and as you leave, it pulls your chute.
14: Okay. But so that sounds like it. There wasn't much stress or anxiety given your preparation, but when it's real, is it a little bit different?
15: It's excitement.
14: That first moment?
15: And the first one, there's that unknown. After that, you kind of fall relatively quickly. It's more like controlled falling, and you hit the ground kind of hard. And so afterwards, it's not the jumping out of the plane that bothers you. It's the landing.
14: How do you prepare for that? What do they teach you?
15: I teach you to keep your feet and knees together, bend your legs a little bit, keep your eyes on the horizon, and just kind of, roll with it. But the big one is just keep your feet and knees together.
14: Any chute issues along the way, or was it?
15: I've never had any chute issues, no.
14: And how long does that school last?
15: That school's 3 weeks.
14: Okay. And then you, as you said, you got attached to the 173rd.
15: Yep.
14: And what did you do with them before you deployed to Afghanistan?
15: Well, the whole year, I was there about a year before we deployed, and that was just all training. And my job specifically, I was a forward observer in an infantry company. And so a lot of it was learning my job, going to simulators and practices doing our job, or we'd go to Germany is where we train a lot and go up and do live fire exercises and call real artillery missions and practice, our war games, pre-deployment exercises to get ready to go.
14: Are you doing any air jumping at this point?
15: Yeah, we did some jumping. At that point in time, there were a lot of aircraft being used to move supplies to Afghanistan and Iraq, and once you're on jump status, you go to an actual airborne unit, you just have to do 4 jumps a year to stay on jump status. So I just made 4 jumps that year.
14: When was your first deployment to Afghanistan?
15: My first deployment to Afghanistan was in 2005, 2006.
14: And what was their mission? Where were you?
15: We were down south. Our battalion was stationed at in Zabul province in a village called Kalat, and our brigade had kind of the southern part of the country. And our mission there was to support the local government and, deny the enemy freedom of movement and do whatever it takes to, win.
14: How active was the enemy down there?
15: At that point in time, they were starting to get more active. The focus had kind of, as I understood it, kind of had shifted to Iraq at that point. And so there was a lot more troops there, and a lot more emphasis on that. And so there was kind of almost like a resurgence that occurred. And we were pretty busy the first few months that we were there. It slowed down in the winter, and then we were kind of out of there before the fighting season picked up the next year.
14: What was your first contact with the enemy like?
15: First contact with the enemy, I really wasn't prepared for it. I guess you really never are. We had a unit that was out doing a mission, one of our scout units, so a relatively small unit, and they had come under attack by a pretty sizable enemy force, and our job was to load up on helicopters and fly out there. And so we were flying into they were telling us it was going to be a hot LZ, so we could be running off the back of the helicopters into gunfire, and I don't know, you can't explain it. It was surreal.
14: So what did you do?
15: Oh, we hit the ground and started clearing. We were in this, it was Argandab River Valley, and just started clearing through like this grove, eventually came into contact with the enemy. There was multiple elements maneuvering, and we had taken some casualties that day, but luckily we didn't have anyone killed in action, and we had decisively defeated the enemy there.
14: Was this Taliban, or was this a different?
15: They were anti-Afghan, anti-American forces.
14: That's all it really took.
15: That's how I'd classify them.
14: Okay. And how frequent? You said they were starting to become more of a problem, so how frequent would you be engaging with them at that point?
15: I think we were in a large engagement, and by large, probably 30 or more enemy fighters. We were in one large engagement a month from May to July. So, kind of through that fighting season, we saw a lot, and then it tapered off in the wintertime just as it got cold. They just weren't as active.
14: Mm-hmm. What was it like dealing with the locals?
15: It's different. It's a different lifestyle over there. It really was, it was like going back in time, because you'd go out to some places where people are living in mud huts, there's no electricity, and it's like it was 2,000 years ago, it felt like. But what an incredibly, tough people living like that, and we'd be doing missions, and you would see these 8-year-old kids come out of nowhere just herding goats, and then what seemed like forever away from a village, all by themselves, you know, just responsible walking out there. And I mean, we had some really good interaction. At that point in time, I remember our company did a lot of work with an Afghan National Police unit down there. Their commander was, his name was Cotter John. And I mean, they were really instrumental in helping us go and try and find the enemy and seek out, you know, missions to execute.
14: Were they friendly? Were they glad you were there, the locals and the local officials? Or were they getting tired of the fact that they didn't just have their own community themselves?
15: Yeah, I mean, I didn't engage much with them at that point, just because I was really a private or really, you know, a line guy. But, you know, I think there was always that mix of some that were grateful that we were there and some that were probably apprehensive about, you know, suspicious of our intentions.
14: How would you describe the caliber of the enemy fighter?
15: Tenacious. They, you know, there was no doubt that they wanted to kill me and my friends. At that point in time, they weren't as well trained as they were, as I would say, on like my second deployment. You know, they had started to kind of, you know, learn your tactics. And I mean, it's a dynamic situation, right? The enemy has a say in every fight that you have. So I think, you know, we really had great commanders and we had great men that I served with. You know, all across, I mean, really all the forces that we had served with there were really incredible and did a good job of taking the fight to the enemy and trying to, you know, mitigate whatever sort of advantages they might have, you know, of being able to blend in with the populace or, you know, they're not moving around with as much heavy gear as we are and things like that.
14: By the time you left after your first tour there, did you feel like the place was more stable and more secure, or was it just like an ongoing challenge?
15: I mean, I think between my first and second deployment, I felt like I saw a change, you know, just in the Afghan National Army. I mean, on our first deployment, we would mainly use them after we'd be in a fight, and they would come through and kind of do the battle damage assessment, clear the battlefield, look for casualties, collect enemy equipment, and things like that. By our second deployment, we were actively executing missions with them. We'd go on patrols. Every time we'd go out, there'd be a contingency of them going with us. I also saw there was a lot of effort. I mean, we were in two separate different areas of the country. We were down south for my first deployment, up north in Kunar province in my second. I mean, even over the course of just a deployment, we'd see a change in terms of opening schools and clinics and paving roads. And it wasn't just, you know, us looking for a fight to try and just defeat the enemy, but it was also trying to, you know, build the infrastructure for the people to have better lives.
14: Do you believe by the time you left on the second deployment that, do you get the sense that eventually they're going to be ready to handle their own security by themselves?
15: Oh, yeah, that's the intent. That's the hope.
14: Sure. What did you do between deployments after you came home from the first one?
15: After I came home from the deployment, I mean, it was basically the same as the lead up to the first one. At that point in time, it was kind of every unit in our military was either in an active deployment or you were preparing to go. And so it was come back, rest and refit for a short period of time, and then get right back to training. So we went up to Germany a couple of times and did the same sort of live fire exercises, war games and things like that, and got ready to go for the second deployment.
14: And where were you? Oh, you already answered that, but how about stateside? Any particular assignments here?
15: No, I never actually, I served my entire career basically within the same company, the 173rd Airborne Brigade chosen company.
14: Were you ever injured on the first deployment?
15: No, I was never injured on my first deployment.
14: Ryan, we're going to pause for a quick break. We'll be right back on Veterans Chronicles.

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0: 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We are back on Veterans Chronicles. I'm Greg Corumbus. Thanks for being with us. Honored to be joined today at the American Veterans Center Conference by Sergeant Ryan Pitts, veteran of the U.S. Army, veteran of the war in Afghanistan, two tours that he served there. And Ryan, you're also a recipient of the Congressional Medal of Honor, which those who can see this interview know that you're wearing right now. This is a result of your second deployment. Set the stage for us. What was the mission? What was the deployment as you went the second time?
1: Yeah, so it's same sort of mission as the first one. You know, go there, deny the enemy freedom of movement, try and, you know, eliminate any enemy. They're going to try and undermine the government there as we're trying to, you know, make sure Afghanistan can get up and stand on its own, but also to support the people and hopefully try and provide them a better life. And we were in northeastern Afghanistan this time, a little bit different type of terrain than it was the first time. I mean, still mountainous, but it was the valleys were much narrower. You know, mountains seemed a little bit bigger. And we were there about 13 months prior to the battle. And our final mission, the one that I was on, we were moving to a village to set up security, to construct a new base, in order for us to hand it over to the next incoming unit to set them up for success. We knew that they were going to be coming in with less experienced soldiers, but also fewer numbers than what we had. And given the kind of the amount of contact, we'd had a very kinetic year with the enemy leading up to that, that we wanted to put them in the best position we could to be successful after us. And really, you know, our deployments aren't over until you're, you know, boots on the ground wherever home is.
0: So this is 2008 now, and you are serving, I'm not sure if I'm saying this right, is it Wanat?
2: Yep.
0: Wanat Vehicle Patrol Base. What was your assigned duty there?
1: My assigned duty, so in my platoon, I was the forward observer, so I was tasked with controlling artillery, and if we had attack aviation come in, I would interact with the attack aviation. I was with nine soldiers at an observation post. We had set up the main post where the majority of our forces were in the center of the village in a vehicle patrol base. We had another other position as a traffic control point, and then our nine soldiers were about 100-150 meters away from the vehicle patrol base, and we were kind of supposed to be just a little bit more eyes and ears out to see a little bit more what was going on.
0: And then what happened?
1: On the morning of the fifth day, we were attacked by 150 to

0: small arms fire, AK fire. There were a lot of RPGs. Our position, in particular, we got hit with some hand grenades as some guys had tried to move in close to our position.
1: And what was your response?
0: Our response, I mean, the guys that I was with in really every position just immediately returned fire on the enemy. I mean, there was an overwhelming amount of fire coming in. The enemy had us surrounded. They had the element of surprise, obviously, and they had high ground. But, you know, our guys were, I mean, incredible that day. You know, the guys in the gun trucks, I mean, I've seen the pictures after the battle of just bullet marks all over the trucks, and they stayed in the guns for as long as the weapons were functioning. I mean, some of the weapon systems were taken out by enemy fire. All the guys that I was with at my position, some of us were wounded in the opening barrage. But you know, other guys like Jason Bogar and Jonathan Ayers and Matt Phillips, I mean, these guys immediately started returning fire and doing their jobs regardless of what was going on around them.
1: Despite the chaos, was there like organized command and like organized response?
0: No, I mean, it is organized chaos. I mean, at that point, we had all had assigned positions. Everybody knew what their jobs were to do. So, I mean, in the initial chaos, there wasn't a whole lot of command and control at our position. It was just everybody in their individual fighting positions returning fire and doing what they were supposed to do. We had our company commander up there at the time, Captain Matt Meyer, and he was helping control the fight from down at the vehicle patrol base. You know, as it went on, I mean, up at the observation post, it was less like any of us giving directives and giving orders as it was just we were all working together as a team. Everybody knew what they had to do. You know, we were in the fight of our lives, and everybody wanted to do whatever they could to bring their brothers home.
1: Just about a minute before we have to take our break here. At what point were you first wounded?
0: I was wounded in the open barrage, yeah, and there was a number of other guys up at the observation post that were wounded in that opening salvo of rocket-propelled grenades and hand grenades.
1: And where were you hit?
0: I was hit in both legs, my left arm, left hip, a little bit my forehead.
1: And were you still able to stand?
0: No, I was not able to stand.
1: How do you keep that mindset when you know what's happening to you?
0: I mean, honestly, I was shell-shocked when it first happened because I was standing up trying to locate a potential enemy location, and just everything blew up around me, and I got tossed, and I came to and just was just very disoriented for a couple of minutes.
1: Ryan, let's pause right there real quickly, and we'll come back to this amazing story on Veterans Chronicles.

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10: At first glance, it looks like a regular robot vacuum, but the Cyber 10 Ultra from Dreamy has a robotic arm that actually pops out and picks stuff up. Then the robot puts the items away. Michael Hernandez was at CES, and he has more.

0: this is going to be our robotic arm unit. This is going to be able to carry about 1.1 pounds. We've actually added a utility closet for our robotic arm, adding new tools and other variations for this specific robot, getting better with accuracy as we're able to identify different objects, not just tissues, but actual bottles of water. Again, shoes are in that specific weight category. 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
1: You can check out this exciting new home robot on Instagram.
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0: You are listening to Veterans Chronicles on the Radio America Network. I'm Greg Corumbus, honored to be joined today by Ryan Pitts. He is a recipient of the Congressional Medal of Honor and a veteran of two tours in Afghanistan with the U.S. Army Airborne. And Ryan, we're just in the middle of the story where we're talking about how you were first hit, you're hitting the legs, you're still firing back, even though you can't even stand. From what I've read, you then helped to repel the attackers with a pretty ingenious use of grenades. Tell me about what you did there.
1: I mean, I didn't invent the concept of cooking grenades. I first actually, the first time I had ever seen it done, it was part of our hand grenade qualification course in basic training. And then we only did it with dummy grenades, and it was to take out potential enemy bunkers. But the enemy, we thought that they were in this dead space to the north, so like this little riverbed that we couldn't exactly see down inside. And if they had been throwing hand grenades in, I didn't want them to have the opportunity to pick up the ones that we were throwing at them. So I would, you know, pull the pin on the grenade, let the fuse cook off for a few seconds, and then throw it into the riverbed.
0: So it was exploding on contact.
1: I mean, that was the idea. I wasn't sticking my head up to see if that was the case.
0: How close were they then, if they're in that valley? How far is that from you?
1: 10, 15 yards.
0: Is that all? And how can you tell what impact it's having? Did you find out then that they were in there?
1: Honestly, I don't know. I just kept doing it. I threw a bunch of hand grenades in there, and then switched to a machine gun to start firing the machine gun. I mean, I didn't immediately start returning fire because I was wounded the initial salvo, and you know, I'm shell-shocked, and I had to get actually treated first before I could ever even join the fight. Jason Bogar actually put a tourniquet on my right leg, and it saved my life. And it was kind of sitting there, and all the guys around me are just continuing to do their jobs. And we could tell with the amount of fire coming in that this is going to – that no one can sit this out. I had never been in a fight before where anybody had to fight wounded. Generally, all our guys, there was enough. We had enough control of the fight and enough guys on the ground that, you know, the wounded would be able to stop and get treated. And this just really wasn't the case. You know, everybody kept trying to make an impact. There was lots of guys that fought wounded. And it was when one of the other guys came in and said that he thought that they were throwing hand grenades that I moved to that position to throw some back.
0: You mentioned that you were shell-shocked, and the loss of blood, I'm sure, wasn't helping with that. Did you pretty much carry on in this shell-shocked or mental fog state, or once you had the tourniquet and maybe an adrenaline flow, you're starting to feel a little more clear? What was the...
1: I mean, it was shell-shocked for the first few minutes, and then once I got the tourniquet on, and I was able to kind of start to get my bearings, and when... you know, the guy came in and said that they were throwing hand grenades and told me of the casualties that we were taking. It started to become clear, you know, I can't sit there. I got to do what everybody else around me is doing. And then getting into it, you kind of, you know, it almost seems overwhelming for like the first few seconds, but then you just fall into the rhythm of what you got to do. And we had unbelievable leaders and unbelievable training. And really, it just all came back to the fundamentals of, you know, this mindset of, okay, what's the next thing that I can do? What are the tools and the resources I have around me? How have I been taught to use them? How do they fit this situation? And then just putting those tools to work.
0: Did you ever practice ambush situations like that?
1: Yeah, I mean, a scenario like that, I mean, there's certain things you can't train for every eventual, you know, scenario like that. And you can't replicate like that sort of urgency in training, right? You know, being surrounded, people are legitimately wounded. I mean, if you're in training, you can always say, hey, you know, time out, let's stop, let's talk this through. But, you know, we'd been trained, and it's like a capstone experience, right? It's not like you're trained in one event where you do all these things put together, but you're trained on, we're cross-trained on how to use machine guns. We're cross-trained on medical training. You know, we all knew how to stick each other with IVs, apply tourniquets. You know, there's active training that we do on patrols. Like I had seen one of our squad leaders, you know, teach his guys with a grenade launcher how to arc it and shoot it indirectly to get it into where you can't see, right? And so it's pulling all these things together. I mean, it wasn't just training in the sense of specific skills and tactics, but it's also the way our leaders taught us to think. Always think of, you know, the next thing to do. I mean, that was one of the things about us being paratroopers is they talk about there's LGOPs, right? Little groups of paratroopers. You know, when they jumped into Normandy, these guys were all spread out, but then they just started, you link up with other guys on the ground, you move to the sound of gunfire. And You know, it's really just a testament to the leaders we had, and also just the dedication of everybody around us, because I think we pushed each other that day.
0: In addition to the grenades, you were also able to send out some suppressing fire, correct?
1: Mm-hmm.
0: And what did that consist of, and how long were you able to do that for?
1: I would use the M240 machine gun, so it was one of two that we had up there, and I would blind fire over the top of the sandbags and come up and try and engage the enemy. And I used that for as long as I could until our platoon leader for our platoon made a run from the vehicle patrol base up to the observation post. It was topside is what we called it, observation post topside. He made a run from the vehicle patrol base with Corporal Jason Hovader, Jonathan Brostrom and Jason Hovader. And once he got there, he took command of the situation. I continued to use the machine gun for a little while, but then, you know, one of the guys that was helping manage the fight, Pruitt Rainey, he was one of the other gun team leaders, and he had been, you know, moving ammo around to whatever anybody needed. He said Lieutenant Brostrom needed the machine gun, so I gave that up and then kind of took over more of a supporting role, like on the radio, talking back and forth with our company commander and just trying to find other ways to make an impact in the fight.
0: I want to elaborate on that point, because part of the citation for the Medal of Honor also talked about your courage in radioing and continuing those communications, and I think they said within like 10 to 15 feet or yards of the enemy, and so you had to do it in hushed ways. And protecting yourself, but it was still vital to getting the support you needed in that situation. Explain how that unfolded.
1: Yeah, so after Hovader and Brostrom came up to reinforce the OP, you know, they had been there for a little while, and after a certain amount of time, I can't remember how much time, it just sounded quiet. There wasn't a lot of gunfire coming out of the observation post, and so I crawled around. I didn't want to yell out in case the enemy, you know, if I was the only one there, and I crawled around and realized that, you know, everybody was gone. Everybody had been killed or had to fall back. And so it was at that time that I got on the radio and called down to the main vehicle patrol base, and they could hear the enemy talking over the radio. You know, told them that I needed support because I was wounded. I couldn't leave. You know, and they were close. I mean, I was trying to whisper to talk to them.
0: They could actually hear the enemy over the radio?
1: Yeah.
0: Wow. But the enemy couldn't hear you? They never figured out where you were communicating?
1: No, I mean, a lot of things happened. Again, it came back to just trying to think about more things to do. I called down to one of the other positions that could kind of see the observation post, at least over the top of the sandbags. And, you know, it was always just all of us just trying to think, okay, what's that next thing we could do? And one of my, I knew the guys that were down there. I knew the call signs already down there. And I called down there and had them lay down suppressive fire over the top of my position because I couldn't stand. And my concern was the enemy coming over the top of the sandbags. And so my buddy Brian Hislong down there, a good friend of mine, it was our second tour together. He, wasn't even any sort of response, just immediately started shooting and laying down fire over the top of the sandbags. And then, you know, the guys down at the vehicle patrol base hearing that I was alone up there and that I was wounded and I couldn't leave, and hearing the enemy, one of the guys, Specialist Jacob Sones, was like, we got to get up there. And he linked up. He and Israel Garcia got together with Sean Samaru and Mike Denton at the same location where Hislong was, and they made a push up to the observation post. They actually engaged an enemy shooting into the observation post as they were coming up, and those guys came up there and they saved my life. And it wasn't long after they were there, though, that there was another barrage of rocket-propelled grenades that came in, and they were all wounded, and Israel Garcia was mortally wounded.
0: How were you relieved? How did you get evacuated with them once again?
1: Yeah, I mean, you know, we're just trying to treat each other. We're all pretty banged up, and I mean, it was just incredible. Is that guys just kept coming, right? They knew what had happened up at the observation post, you know. One wave, Lieutenant Brostrom and Hovader were killed coming after reinforcing, plus the other guys that had been up there. The next wave of those four guys came up, and Garcia's mortally wounded. They're all wounded. And, you know, at this point in time, the Apaches have shown up on station, and they're starting to engage the enemy. So they're driving them back a little bit. We've had reinforcements, I think, show up from the south. Our first platoon had driven up from another base. And the medevacs are coming in, and they tell us to pop smoke at our location up the observation post, and we can't get ourselves back because everybody's too hurt. And I remember thinking, you know, we're just popping smoke to mark our location, and never thinking that a medevac is going to come up and land, because we were on a hill, like there was this terraced hill, like farming fields, and there's no cover. you know, and medevac bird just comes in and lands right between us and the enemy, and, you know, guys are just pouring up from the vehicle patrol base to come, you know, take care of our casualties and reinforce the observation post, and the medevac crew gets off the medevac helicopter, the crew chief, I think one or two of them, they get off and they start helping casualties onto the medevac helicopter, and they loaded me and Soans, Denton, and Samaru up, and that was the end of the fight for me.
0: Ryan, the thing that strikes me throughout your explanation of this story is, in addition to the amazing story itself, is your recognition of every other guy that was part of this unit, who was there at the time, who was there in all the different waves of reinforcement. And I know that those who are honored, particularly with the Congressional Medal of Honor, often think of the other guys who were there. But I don't often hear it in the way that you did, specifically recognizing each of them by name for each thing that they did. Talk about what those guys meant to you in that unit.
1: Oh, my God. I mean, we were a family. You know, a lot of us, we spent 2 years together at a minimum and been through a long deployment. We had lost guys before that, and we were, we were a family. I use the explanation that you don't always like everyone all the time in your family, but you love them, right? And we did. And everything I did, I was just trying to keep up with the guys around me. I mean, they were incredible. And I'm here because of them. I'm here because of those nine guys. Sergio Abad, Jonathan Ayers, Jason Bogar, Jonathan Brostrom, Israel Garcia, Jason Hovater, Matthew Phillips, Pruitt Rainey, and Gunners Willing. And there are so many other guys that, like, I'm the one that got the recognition because I received the award, but, like, I know that this isn't mine. I just was trying to follow everybody else around me. You know, all these guys did incredible things. The only reason I'm here, the only reason I have a wife, the only reason I have kids, the only reason all these other guys have kids is because those guys gave everything they had that day. And, you know, I'll spend a lifetime trying to recognize their accomplishments. And the hard part is, even in, like, a conversation like this, I can't highlight everybody. Like, we haven't even, this isn't even, like, 10% of the iceberg that's showing. There were so many other incredible things that people did that day, and you know, they deserve to be recognized for it.
0: When did you find out, and how did you find out you were going to receive this medal?
1: Yeah, that's kind of funny. So there's another guy from my unit. He was in 1st Platoon, Kyle White. He received the award about 2 months before me, and we were on that deployment together. His was a separate action, but we had known. I mean, he and I just got out of the Army, and we had gone back and gone to school. I went to the University of New Hampshire. He went to the University of North Carolina. We had kind of moved on with our lives, but we had heard that we had been nominated for the Medal of Honor. And Kyle let me know when he got the call from the president informing him that he was going to receive the award. And so he kind of gave me a heads up, hey, you know, this is coming. And all right, you know, okay. And he actually shot me a text from the Pentagon when he was there on a visit and said, hey, they need your cell phone number. You're going to be getting a call here soon. And that's so really kind of like unofficially how I found out.
0: So you're tipped off pretty well here.
1: Yeah. Yeah. That seems probably, you know, not the protocol the military would probably like, but Kyle and I are buddies. And, but the official call came from the president.
0: And what was that like?
1: Surreal. I mean, I never had like any cell phone issues at my house. And then I just, because he was calling my cell phone, and I just sat there, like, praying that my phone wouldn't drop the call, like, just terrified. And I wasn't nervous at all up until, you know, he answered the phone. And we probably talked for 45 seconds. I don't really remember what he said. It was just surreal. You know, and it was, yeah.
0: How about the ceremony?
1: Ceremony, I mean, again, surreal. I mean, what I really was really important about the ceremony, and I think it was pretty amazing, is we, all the Gold Star families were there for the guys. We had most of the guys that were there for the ground fight from my unit. And then we had the Apache gunship pilots and some of the medevac crews there. And, you know, it was awesome to be able to have everybody together and, you know, be able to share in the fact that, you know, this is theirs just as much as it is mine.
0: How long did it take you to recover?
1: I spent about a year at Walter Reed. You know, a good part of that was just, you know, waiting on the med board process to get out. I spent 30 days inpatient in the hospital. But, I mean, they did an incredible job putting me back together. I mean, the medical professionals in the military, just period, because I saw him in Bagram, I saw him in Landstuhl in Germany, and then Walter Reed. And I mean, they've done an incredible job of patching me and all my friends up. And I'm lucky. I'm really lucky.
0: When did you leave the service?
1: I left in 2009. Yeah, I got out, went back to school.
0: And what do you do now?
1: I work for Raytheon, and I'm a financial analyst.
0: Ryan, it's an amazing story. You tell it well, and the way you honor your comrades is inspiring as well. Thank you very much for your service, and thank you for your time today.
1: Hey, thank you for having me.
0: Ryan Pitts, he's a U.S. Army Airborne veteran of Afghanistan, two tours there, recipient of the Congressional Medal of Honor. I'm Greg Corumbus, reporting for Veterans Chronicles.
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0: Welcome to World War II Chronicles, a weekly tribute to America's fighting men and women in commemoration of the Second World War. These programs are narrated by Ed Herlihy and are based on the news broadcasts of the war period from the recorded sound collection of the National Archives in Washington, D.C.
14: On January 26, 1942, the first U.S. troops arrived in Europe. They landed in Northern Ireland and were welcomed by a beleaguered population which looked to the Yanks to turn the tide of the war.
15: Somewhere in Northern Ireland, this is the port where several thousand United States Army troops stepped safely ashore after a trip across the Atlantic Ocean from a port on the eastern coast of the United States. A British reporter said, "A fine-looking bunch." Another answered him, "They look like winners to me." A policeman said, "It's not the kind of welcome we wanted to give them, but it had to be kept secret, and we're proud we really did keep it secret. But it's not a secret any longer. The Yanks are over here."
16: Meanwhile, in Libya, the Axis counterattack has shoved the British back about 150 miles in the past 4 days. The British admit they've lost this ground between Alagaia, the limit of the westward British push, and the present scene of action. And according to Cairo reports, the British and Axis forces have been drifting in their fight. There's been no decisive action.
14: The tides of war had ebbed and flowed across the deserts of Libya for the past year. Erwin Rommel, the German general known as the Desert Fox, had been forced to retreat back to the Libyan city of El Algeila in November and December of 1941. Battered but undaunted, the Africa Corps in retreat had the advantage of shorter supply lines. On January 21st, only 6 days after he had been driven back, the Desert Fox roared out of his den and moved with lightning speed across the northern rim of Africa.
16: Nazi General Rommel's Desert Army has pushed on another 100 miles in North Africa since the fall of Benghazi. The Axis drive has already carried the Germans and Italians a third of the way across Cyrenaica in a week and a half. The British say Rommel's advance is still in considerable strength.
14: Within a few weeks, Rommel and his Africa Corps pushed 375 miles towards Egypt in the campaign which eventually led them to the gates of Cairo. I'm Ed Herlihy. Join me next time for World War II Chronicles.
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17: Welcome to Heroes of the Air, true stories of those who flew for America and earned the nation's supreme military award, the Congressional Medal of Honor. Heroes of the Air is brought to you by the Air Force Association, an independent nonprofit aerospace organization which promotes public understanding of the role aerospace power plays in our national defense. Your host for Heroes of the Air is Gene Pell.
18: By the middle of 1943, U.S. B-17s and B-24s of the 9th Air Force were flying daily missions from bases in North Africa in support of Allied ground forces fighting in Italy. But military planners had another objective in mind that they hoped would cripple the Nazi war effort. Over 1,200 miles away lay important German oil refineries, which if destroyed or severely damaged, could seriously disrupt the enemy's fuel supplies and hinder its mobility. Ploiești, Romania, August 1st, 1943. 178 B-24 Liberator bombers were assigned the mission, which was to be conducted at treetop levels after the long flight to the target. The dangers were clear. The cost could not be imagined. Army Air Corps Lieutenant Colonel Addison E. Baker was leading his command, the 93rd Heavy Bombardment Group, on that fateful day. As he was approaching the target, his aircraft was hit by a large caliber anti-aircraft shell, seriously damaged and set on fire. Lieutenant Colonel Baker ignored the fact he was flying at that time over terrain suitable for safe landing. He refused to jeopardize the mission by breaking up the lead formation and continued unswervingly to lead his group to the target, where he dropped his bombs with devastating effect. Only then did he leave the formation. However, despite his valiant efforts to gain sufficient altitude for the crew to escape by parachute, his aircraft crashed in flames after his successful efforts to avoid other planes in the formation. By extraordinary flying skill and brilliant leadership, Lieutenant Colonel Baker rendered outstanding, distinguished, and valorous service to the nation. For his conspicuous gallantry and intrepidity in action against the enemy, above and beyond the call of duty, Army Air Corps Lieutenant Colonel Addison E. Baker was posthumously awarded the Congressional Medal of Honor.
19: Heroes of the Air, dedicated to those who earned the nation's highest military award, the Congressional Medal of Honor. Their service and sacrifice reflect an ideal that puts others and country above self. AFA salutes all men and women in the Air Force who so selflessly serve our country each day at home and around the globe.
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4: 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I never gave up on my dreams. 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
16: Our guest this week on Veterans Chronicles is acclaimed historian and author Andrew Carroll. He is the author most recently of My Fellow Soldiers, General John Pershing, and the Americans Who Helped Win the Great War. And Andrew, thanks very much for being with us this week on Veterans Chronicles.
17: It's my pleasure. Thank you.
16: April 6, 2017 was the 100th anniversary of the U.S. declaring war and entering the Great War, known more commonly now as World War I. How much did the anniversary ultimately trigger this project and this book, as opposed to discovering materials that convinced you this would be a great project?
17: Well, the book is actually part of a much larger effort to save American war letters from all American conflicts. From, you know, we got letters going from the Revolution to Iraq, and it's a project I started after our house burned down during my sophomore year in college, and everything we had was wiped out. And it was losing all of the letters and photos that just really got me thinking about the importance of holding on to this family history. And then, long story short, a distant cousin of mine heard about the fire, checked in to see how we were doing. Nobody was hurt, which is the most important thing. But I said, Jim, we've lost everything, and the worst part is all this memorabilia. And he was a World War II veteran. And he said, you know, I was just going through my World War II letters and photos and so forth, and I'll send you something that I wrote to my wife, Betty, when I was just about 23 years old. And I get in the mail, this is the original letter he wrote during World War II after he had just visited a Nazi concentration camp that had been liberated. And so he's writing to Betty about what he saw, and it was very intense and very historic. And I called Jim back and I said, look, I'll send this to you, and I really appreciate your sharing it. It's very powerful. And he said, just keep it. I probably would have thrown it out anyway. And that was really kind of the spark that got me thinking about, you know, what else is out there in people's attics and basements. And I got very lucky that Dear Abby, this is, again, back in, like, 1998, wrote a column about this project to save American war letters. And it ran in newspapers across the country, and this is back when people actually read newspapers. So we got this huge response. I'd set up a little post office box and just got deluged with people sending in letters, and a lot of them were photocopies, which was fine. Some people sent us originals. And So it was never my lifelong passion to preserve American war letters, but once I started this thing and saw how many people had letters that they had written or that someone else had in their family had penned, again, even going back to the Revolution, the Civil War, and then as the project expanded, we were getting letters and emails from Iraq and Afghanistan. And to be perfectly honest, the World War One topic didn't really intrigue me as much as, say, World War II or some of the other conflicts. And I think, and I find that viewpoint very common when I talk to people across America, that they're just not that interested in the First World War. When we, after our house burned down, we moved into another house, and it was discovered that that whole neighborhood in Washington, D.C., had been built over a World War One gas munitions kind of plant, and they had left the munitions in the ground. And so once the Army discovered this, and this was just years ago, they came in with, like, biohazard suits and all this stuff. And so that actually was what inspired my interest in World War One, because I really didn't know much about the war. I knew that gas was used. I didn't know that we were using gas. And so it was really through these two. I'm sort of hoping my next project doesn't involve a house burning down or, you know, a biohazard team coming in to clean the place up. But so that kind of triggered my interest in World War One. The more I delved into it, I actually became really fascinated by it and was sort of stymied why it's not taught in a certain way and why it is kind of almost presented in this boring fashion. So the more I was reading the letters by what we called them back then, the doughboys, our American soldiers, and the war nurses and the ambulance drivers and the first pilots, it was really thrilling to me. But what I think was the most extraordinary find was I came across letters by General John Pershing, who led the entire Expeditionary Forces. And these were letters that were given to me by a man who worked for the family. Pershing has no living descendants. They were like in an attic somewhere in one of the Pershing homes. And they were these really emotional and powerful letters that Pershing had written after an extraordinary family personal loss. He was stationed at Fort Bliss. This was in 1915, so the war was going on, but America was not involved. And he got a phone call from a reporter who was calling his office to get a quote about the fire at the Presidio. Well, the Presidio is where his wife, his three daughters, and his young son were all living. And Pershing answered his own phone. The reporter thought he was calling his aide. And Pershing answered his own phone and said, what fire are you talking about? And the reporter said, oh, my God, have you not heard the news? And Pershing said no. And the reporter said, I'm so sorry to be the one to tell you this, but your wife and your three daughters are all gone. And only Warren was pulled out alive from the fire. And suddenly, this man who I'd seen pictures of, and he's very kind of rigid and stern and kind of humorless and not very personable, suddenly, you know, took on this whole new dimension. And so then I became really interested in Pershing's biography and who he was. And you know, it was after the fire that he was asked by Wilson to lead the entire expeditionary forces in Europe. And really, he led the Allies to victory. And he's been kind of eclipsed over the years. And I'm hoping that what the book does is sort of remind people why he was such a great figure. And he's technically the highest ranking general in American history. He's the only individual in his lifetime to be named the General of the Armies, which essentially bestowed on him a sixth star. Now, so he outranked Patton, MacArthur, all these guys who he mentored and then went on to greater glory in World War II. General Washington was given the same designation, but it was done posthumously. So Pershing got it in his lifetime. And he's really this extraordinary figure who, for many reasons that we can get into, I think deserves more attention. But when I talk to even with people in the military about, what do you know about General Pershing? Like, well, I know there's like a missile named after him. But, you know, his personal story of losing his wife and his three daughters and going through the war with that loss still very present in his life really kind of humanized him and makes him, I think, just such a remarkable figure.
16: People just don't know a lot about it. They don't know the details. They don't know the key figures. And perhaps it's because a generation later, World War II was so much bigger and consumed the entire planet for the most part. But when you look at the drama by which the war started with the assassination of Archduke Ferdinand and then the domino effect of countries getting into this war, and why do you think it has gotten such short shrift?
17: I think part of it is just how it's taught in high schools, and it really gets entrenched there. And so it's always, you know, one little chapter in our history textbooks, and it's kind of the same story, the sinking of the Lusitania, and then the Zimmermann telegram, mm-hmm. and then, and of course, obviously, preceding this is the European part of with the Archduke and getting assassinated, and you know, Germany and Russia and French and the Brits all going after each other. And then we come in sort of late 1917, but one of the stories that I really focus on, and I'm sure you're familiar with, are all the Americans who joined up in 1914 when the war was just starting. And these were mostly very well-educated men who were in Paris at the time, and they loved France. They were American by birth, but they really felt they wanted to contribute to the war efforts. So they joined the French Foreign Legion. They legally could not join the French army because since America was a neutral nation, you know, they couldn't be part of the French army. But technically, when you join the Foreign Legion, you're putting your alliance to the Legion, not to France. Now, the Germans thought this was a pretty ridiculous distinction and were upset about it, but it's still how the Americans got around it. And then a lot of these guys started flying in what was called the Lafayette Escadrille. And so you have these Americans going over there and serving in some capacity, and some were ambulance drivers and some were helping in the hospitals, but there were thousands of them. And I was sort of under the impression that, you know, there were a dozen or so, but there was a really large group of Americans who felt from the very beginning we should be involved. And so their story to me was very dramatic because, you know, these were the first war aces, and they were, you know, back when planes were death traps, and it was a really terrifying experience just to fly. And they were not only just flying, they were doing combat and shooting each other, and it was really very dramatic. And then I learned more about Pershing and then how we got involved. And I think back to how it's sort of taught is it's sort of like, you know, the unnecessary war, that it was just a precursor and, in fact, led to World War II. So that's the real show. That's the real focus. But I think you could almost make the argument that World War I was equally as significant. I've heard some historians say it was more significant because it really reshaped the map of the world. I mean, this is where we got Iraq and so many, you know, countries in the Middle East. And even with the Treaty of Versailles that came at the end of the war, China was infuriated how they were really shunted aside in favor of the Japanese, who ironically were our allies back then. And that sparked the Communist Revolution. And you also had even a young Ho Chi Minh, who eventually, you know, obviously became head of Vietnam. He, too, was asking the Western powers, pay attention to us, help us, we want to be a democracy. And then when we sort of ignored him, he turned to communism. So you have all these ripple effects, these ramifications that date back to World War I, not to mention the impact it had on American society, where this is when women got suffrage. This is sort of the nascent African-American civil rights movement, because you had so many black soldiers who were serving and came back. So it had a very profound impact on American society. So I think, you know, it's taught in a very limited way, but if we could sort of expand our knowledge of it, I think we could really draw students in, because it addresses the most important question any country has to face, and that is how and when, under what circumstances, do we go to war? And what makes World War I unique is there was no Pearl Harbor-like moment. You know, we just kind of came into it very gradually, and it really was an argument over principles, over what are we fighting for, and should we be fighting for this? So I think the more I've been drawn into it, I find it to be actually one of the most interesting conflicts I've ever come across.
16: And we'll be talking here in the next couple of segments about how Pershing got to be the commander of the Allied Expeditionary Force, the legacy that he built till the armistice. We'll be talking about all of those things when we come back on Veterans Chronicles. I'm Greg Corumbus. Our guest today, Andrew Carroll, author of My Fellow Soldiers.

0: What does life after service look like? 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
15: 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We are back. This is Veterans Chronicles on the Radio America Network. I'm Greg Corumbus. Thanks for being with us. Our guest this week, the acclaimed historian and author Andrew Carroll. The book most recently published, My Fellow Soldiers, General John Pershing, and the Americans Who Helped Win the Great War. And as we noted, April 6th was the 100th anniversary of the U.S. entrance into World War I. Andrew, you talked a little bit in our first segment about the great personal tragedy that afflicted General Pershing because he lost his wife and three of his four children in a horrific fire at the Presidio in 1915. Between then and the dawn of American involvement in World War One, he was in charge of essentially trying to hunt down Pancho Villa in Mexico, which proved to be a pretty frustrating endeavor. To tell our listeners a little bit about his strategy there and how ultimately he was chosen to be the top man when it came to the Great War.
16: Yeah, Pershing was not the highest ranking military officer, and so a lot of people felt frustrated that he had been picked over them because they had senior ranking. But Wilson really liked Pershing personally and thought that he was what he sort of considered a cool character, that he kept his calm and that he wasn't political. There were other generals like Leonard Wood, who obviously had presidential aspirations, and he was very obsequious to Wilson in person but would say terrible things about him behind his back, and Wilson knew this, whereas Pershing was really kind of a straight shooter. And he and Newton Baker, the Secretary of War back then, felt that Pershing would be perfect for this expedition. What had happened that Pancho Villa had raided a town in New Mexico called Columbus, and Americans were killed in the shootout. And so this really infuriated, understandably, the nation, and Wilson felt that Pancho Villa had to be hunted down. And so it was probably the largest manhunt in history. And we had 12,000 troops under Pershing's command, and they failed to capture him, but they were really, they had everything going against them because the Mexicans were of no help. They kind of saw Pancho Villa as a sort of a Robin Hood-like figure, so they protected him, and they would actually tell the American troops, give them fake information, say, oh no, he's over that in that town. And so Pershing was furious just how many false leads they had to go after. And this is back before we really had reconnaissance. The first planes were put into use for reconnaissance in this time, but they could barely fly over the mountains, and they were falling apart in midair and so forth. So, you know, they would physically have to ride out 30 to 40 miles just to follow some kind of trail. So they had a lot going against them, but Wilson still really admired how Pershing dealt with the media and how he was very positive about, you know, their efforts and so forth. And when World War One came about, it's really, you know, Pershing's experience with the Pancho Villa expedition that had impressed Wilson and Secretary of War Newton Baker. And there's a funny little story where Pershing's father-in-law, the man who was the father of his wife who was killed, was a powerful senator on the Military Affairs Committee. And so when America declared war, again, we just had the 100th anniversary of that declaration on April 6th, he had sent Pershing a wire saying, how well do you speak French? And the reason was, of course, because he was being considered to lead the expeditionary forces, and he'd be working with the French. And so Pershing wrote back,

0: he had really proven himself during that time.
1: Fascinating details in the book about George Patton. As you mentioned before, Pershing mentored him, but he served under him not only in World War I, but in Mexico, and actually had a romantic relationship with Patton's sister for a time.
0: Yes, after Pershing lost his wife, and a little, you know, some time had passed, and he was just so lonely and wanted female companionship, that one of the people he fell in love with was Patton's sister. It's sort of an interesting connection. And Patton had been his aide during the Pancho Villa expedition, and had one of the few kind of victories where Patton had killed some of Pancho Villa's men, and it got a lot of publicity and so forth. So it's kind of the little bit of good news they ever got out of the whole expedition. And to me, I'm glad you mentioned Patton, because along with him, you have so many fascinating characters who really established themselves in World War I before going off to World War II. So you've got, you know, General MacArthur, you've got Wild Bill Donovan, one of my favorites, who went on to found the OSS, which was the precursor to the CIA, and also George Marshall, who was organizing all these battles, and he went on to become Army Chief of Staff during World War II. And people, it's not the most glorified role because you're sitting behind a desk, but it was really Marshall who masterminded these, you know, major World War II campaigns that led us to victory. And the irony is that Eisenhower, who was the Supreme Allied Commander, never served in World War I. I mean, he was in uniform, but he never went over to Europe. He was just kept stateside. But there's a longer story of why he was ultimately picked for that. But you see all these individuals, and one of my favorite characters, Harry Truman, who was a young artillery captain during World War I, saw combat, was nearly killed several times, and people kind of forget that he has this experience when he's going into the White House to become president after FDR dies, and he's thinking very vividly about those war days and why he wanted to end the war so quickly, because he knew how horrible it was, and that the longer it went on, the more horrific it would be.
1: And a veteran would be president for many, many years before we finally got one that wasn't, and that helped to certainly color their foreign policy and their national security policy and so forth. We're speaking with Andrew Carroll. The book is My Fellow Soldiers. This is Veterans Chronicles. I'm Greg Corumbus. Much more on this subject when we come right back.

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0: You are listening to Veterans Chronicles on the Radio America Network. I'm Greg Corumbus, joined this week by acclaimed author and historian Andrew Carroll. The new book, My Fellow Soldiers, General John Pershing and the Americans Who Helped Win the Great War. But a lot of folks, it seemed, looking at the war, saw this almost more as an adventure. So how much training, both mentally and physically, was required from Pershing through his subordinates to get troops ready to go here?
1: Yeah, one of the great misconceptions is sort of that we were a world power back then, and we think of the United States, especially after the Spanish-American War, where it kind of established itself across the globe, as developing to being one of the world powers. But it had one of the smallest armies in the world. It was like ranked 17th. It was behind like Serbia and Bulgaria and so forth. So we really weren't ready. And there were people like Pershing and Theodore Roosevelt who had been pushing since 1914, saying we've got to build the army, we've got to rebuild the navy. In case we need to go into combat, we need to be ready. And President Wilson was very much opposed to this for the most part. And so when we actually were officially part of the, we had the Declaration of War, the troops really didn't have the training that they needed. And they were rushed over to Europe. And it's one of the reasons why we had such high casualty rates, because, some of these troops had literally just been given a gun about a week before they were going off to fight and were told, just said point that way and shoot in that direction. And that was the extent of it. And so I think also the way, and for lack of a better word, the propaganda campaign had sort of got them fired up. They went into it, as you said, thinking it was very kind of romantic and like a great adventure. And then when they get over there, they're seeing firsthand all these new, quote-unquote, developments of warfare, like machine guns. And these have been around before World War I, but never used as extensively as in that conflict, submarines, gas. And one of the most horrifying new weapons, the one that in some ways, along with gas, scared the average soldier more than anything else, was the flamethrower. Because, they had seen pictures and they had seen it in action where you just get immersed in fluid and essentially get roasted alive. And it was just a horrible, horrible way to go. So the shock of these real almost atrocities was something that you see in the poetry and the letters and the stories written by World War One troops who survived, or those who may not have actually. And so I just want to remind people that, again, this all of the book and everything is part of a much larger effort to preserve these letters and these stories. And so I run something called the Center for American War Letters at Chapman University, and I just want to remind people that if they have letters from any conflict, not just World War One, but whether it's an email from Iraq by a cousin or someone who served firsthand, or a descendant going back to the Revolution, we are looking for these correspondences, because this is really how history is best told, through the individual voices of those who serve. And so whether it's Pershing's letters, which I acquired, and I have letters no one had seen before, or the doughboys, the nurses, the other people who served, I really kind of constructed the narrative out of what was their experience. And there was one war nurse in particular who was talking about and she was American, the poor boys who were coming into her hospitals, and she was treating gas wounds and all these other major injuries. But she has this one incredibly vivid and graphic description. In fact, I won't even repeat it. It's in the book, but it's just it's sort of almost too much to hear. And it's what she called the jaw ward. And this was the ward of the hospital that had been put aside specifically for the young soldiers who had been shot in the face, and how ghastly their wounds were, and how overwhelmed she was by the suffering they were enduring, and yet very kind of brave-heartedly, and how they would try and care for each other, but that once they returned to society, they would essentially be outcast because the wounds were so disfiguring. And it really brings home, this is the reality of warfare. And it's not a political comment about whether war should or should not be waged. It's that we should never forget the sacrifices made by those who served. And I think that, the best way of understanding their perspective, hearing their voices, hearing their stories, is through their own letters and journals. So the My Fellow Soldiers book has a lot of those in it to really give people a sense of what these men and women went through.
0: Which doughboy letters struck you the most?
1: It wasn't a letter. In this case, it was a journal, and it was by a guy who was with the 79th Division, and he was just such a poetic writer. So even though he was writing for himself, he had these really almost beautiful descriptions of things that he saw, both things that were terrible in some ways, but also just, you know, the countryside of France and the contrast between the beauty of the countryside and the realities of warfare that he was experiencing and so forth. So his journals were very influential to me. But I really loved it, and these had been published years ago, back in like 1919, so they had been published before. I tried to focus on things that have not. But the letters of Quentin Roosevelt, he was the youngest of the Roosevelt children, and all of Roosevelt's four boys went over to fight. And Quentin was the one who was the pilot. And so he wrote these very exhilarating letters about what it was like to, you know, be up in the air. And again, this is back when flying was still relatively new. And he was clearly thrilled by this adventure, as, you know, we'd alluded to before. But Quentin was shot down and killed. And what was really interesting was to see Teddy Roosevelt's reaction, because he was very much a hawk. He'd been pushing for the war. He wanted to go over himself. And Wilson rejected that because Roosevelt had been calling Wilson a coward and, you know, all these other things because he didn't get involved with the war sooner. And but he very closely followed Quentin's experience over there. And after Quentin died, there was a really powerful exchange between Pershing and Roosevelt, because Pershing could empathize with losing a child. And he talked about his own grief because he knew Quentin and so forth. And Teddy Roosevelt wrote back to Pershing saying, you know, my good man, you have borne more sorrow than anyone I know. And so it means so much. I hope I can only emulate your own, you know, stoicism during that time, and words to that effect. But Roosevelt was really devastated by the loss. And he died actually just months after Quentin did. He passed away. And there's this very poignant story that I talk about where he would go down to the stables at their family farm and just look at the horses that Quentin used to ride when he was a boy. And he called him by his nickname, and he would just say, oh, Quenty Quee. He had just been, you know, overwhelmed emotionally by this loss. And so, you know, to show whether it's presidents or, you know, the average doughboys, how much the war impacted Americans from all walks of life.
0: It just fills in such a full personal picture of all these people. We think of them as, like you said, paragraph characters out of the history books. But when you see the personal tragedies, the wrestling with decisions that generations later seem like they were cut and dried, it's fascinating. And in addition to the personal tragedy and the politics to some extent that were involved before Pershing becomes the Supreme Allied Commander for the Allied Expeditionary Force, there's the wrestling with the other military leaders from the other countries that are part of the Allies, including his insistence that American troops only fight under American command. How much did he write about that, and how much of a fierce diplomatic battle was that?
1: Yeah, you really can't overemphasize how big a deal this was, that the French and British commanders, whether it was the prime ministers or the generals, were begging the Americans, like, just put your troops into our units. Just throw it. We need them now. Like, the war is going to be lost if you keep waiting. And Pershing was adamant. He's like, I am not, you know, we're going in as an American army. Now, he made an exception in a few cases, and especially with African-American troops, who he said, yeah, you can take them, and he gave them to the French. And they actually performed quite admirably. They got some of the first positive American press in the media because of their courage under fire. But for the most part, again, Pershing was adamant that the Americans were going to fight as their own army, and that was just taking up, you know, months and months of time. And the Brits and the French thought that the war would be lost by then. But in a way, I think Pershing was right. And so when we finally went in Saint-Mihiel, the first major battle, then the largest offensive of the war, the Americans were involved in the Meuse-Argonne. You know, they really showed their fighting spirit, and they were fresh, and they were aggressive, and it turned the tide and convinced the Germans they couldn't win. So, and that's one of the reasons why I'd say that, you know, the subtitle of the book is not just General Pershing, but and the Americans who helped win the Great War, because it was the turning of the tide to have those Americans in there fighting under, you know, the American flag and with the American spirit. And so Pershing, I think, you know, literally stuck to his guns, and it made all the difference in the world.
0: We're talking with Andrew Carroll. The book is My Fellow Soldiers, General John Pershing and the Americans Who Helped Win the Great War. And so, Andy, you bring up a critical question that historians have debated for a long time, and certainly historians from those allied nations have debated for a long time, because the common American narrative, which we would like to think, and there's probably some truth to this, is that this was essentially a stalemate, and the Americans came in and provided the decisive advantage. The other countries tend to beg to differ on that, saying that obviously they're the ones who went through the years before that to prevent the Germans from overwhelming the Allies, and they also played a key role in those final months as well. So,
1: well, and I don't think they're mutually exclusive. It's no question they bore, you know, losses in the millions. We lost about 50,000 in combat. The rest were accidents and mostly influenza and other diseases, and it was about 113 total. But there's no question, it's just a historical fact that the Americans came in and made all the difference. And that's not in any way to diminish what the Europeans had gone through. And it's because they had fought so bravely themselves that the Germans had not been victorious. But it's also, there's no question there was a stalemate at this point in the summer and fall of 1918. And because the Meuse-Argonne Offensive, that really had the Germans on the run and is what precipitated their suing for peace. And had we not been there, I think there's no question that the map would have been very different. And one thing I just want to raise, and I know we're getting close on time, but I think it's why this war is so interesting, because history doesn't really give us perfect answers, but it helps us to ask better questions. And one of the questions I think should be explored is the aftermath of the war, because there's this kind of assumed truth that the Treaty of Versailles was too tough on the Germans, and that's what emboldened Hitler and other young World War One veterans who went on to start the Nazi Party. You could also argue, and Pershing felt this way, that we should have been tougher. That if you look at the end of what happened with World War II, the German culture and the people were essentially decimated, and we executed their rulers. We went into Berlin, and we had such a forceful presence at the end of that war that Germany never wanted to go to war again. And we kind of, as tough as the financial reparations were of World War I, militarily, we let Hitler and the other Germans build up the army, which was a violation of the treaty. They marched into the Rhineland, a violation of the treaty, but it was never enforced. And Hitler himself said that he was emboldened by what he called the weakness of the European powers. And so I'm not, you know, the point of the book is not to come down one way or the other historically. I'm fascinated in the people and the experiences they have, but I do want to raise these questions of, you know, how do we work these treaties and these peace talks and so forth? Because again, the greatest question society I think has to ask itself is when and under what circumstances do we use force? Because the implications are so serious, and so it's why I think it's important that we learn about World War One and World War Two and all these other conflicts. Because again, American lives are at stake, and it's so important that we don't send off our boys and our women to serve. Unless we're going to support them, unless, you know, we're going to follow through, and that the country itself is kind of ready for what war does to our troops and our veterans, and that we never, ever give up that support once we ask them to make the ultimate sacrifice.
0: Just a couple minutes left in our conversation with Andrew Carroll. Andrew, not only is this the 100th anniversary of the entrance of the U.S. into the war, it's been about 6 years now since the last known World War I veteran from the United States passed away, Frank Buckles.
1: Yep.
0: Exactly. I had the privilege of interviewing him a few years before he passed away, and his admiration, that might not even be a strong enough word, for Pershing was still just very passionate all these decades later. What did you find in the letters about what the rank-and-file men thought of General Pershing?
1: You know, that's the perfect way of ending, and it's something I really confront in the book, and it's actually why it's called My Fellow Soldiers, because it's based on a letter that Pershing wrote to the troops at the end of the conflict that began My Fellow Soldiers, and it wasn't, you know, I am your general, and it was like, you are as important as I am, if not more so. And he also chose to be buried at Arlington under a very simple stone marker, just the same as all the other men from World War One there, whereas because of his rank, he could have been given something much more elaborate, but he did. And he put this in, you know, his last wishes. He's like, I want to be buried just like the rest of the World War I troops. And it's interesting because actually, although I think they grew to admire him and wrote positively after the war, during the war, he wasn't as popular as the way generals like MacArthur were later seen, or Patton. He was very strict. He was very tough, and he seemed very sort of unapproachable. But underneath that, and like with the loss of his wife and his daughters, he was, you know, very sensitive and very thoughtful. And really, the reason why he was tough is because he wanted his men to come home alive. And he knew that if there wasn't strong discipline, that if he didn't serve as an example of this kind of, you know, this toughness and aggressiveness, that the Americans might not win. I wanted to paint a more sympathetic picture of him because I really think he's just an incredible character who deserves the attention he once had, and I think has sort of it's waned over the years. The luster has dimmed a bit, and I think it should be renewed.
0: If anybody has any letters from their own experience or their ancestors' experience, how can they get in touch with you?
1: Very simple. We have a very easy website to remember, warletters.us. And that will have, you know, what we're looking for, where people can reach us, how they can send in material, all those questions and answers. You know, I know how tough it can be to let go of these things. We prefer originals, but if people are more comfortable sending in a photocopy or a scan, that's great too. We just want to create the largest kind of archive in the world of these American correspondences so future generations, so scholars, so all sorts of different people will better understand what these men and women have done for this country and to preserve their voices as they saw it.
0: Andrew, thanks for what you do, and thanks for your time with us today. Congratulations on the new book.
1: Again, thank you. It's a real honor.
0: Thank you, sir. Andrew Carroll, founding director of the Center for American War Letters at Chapman University. The new book, My Fellow Soldiers, General John Pershing, and the Americans Who Helped Win the Great War. This is Veterans Chronicles.
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0: Welcome to World War II Chronicles, a weekly tribute to America's fighting men and women in commemoration of the Second World War. These programs are narrated by Ed Herlihy and are based on the news broadcasts of the war period from the recorded sound collection of the National Archives in Washington, D.C.
19: As the Nazis extended their grip on Europe, they introduced their anti-Semitic policies in Western Europe, as well as in Poland and the Soviet Union, home to large Jewish populations. Evidence of Nazi practice was becoming apparent to Americans.
20: In occupied France, the recent outbreak of anti-German incidents, which included assassinations by both dynamite and gunfire, has provided the German military commander in France with an opportunity to put into practice some of the latest anti-Jewish measures recently decreed by Herr Goebbels. An official decree released in Paris today by Stulpnagel calls for the payment by Jews throughout all the occupied countries of a fine of 1 billion French francs, the immediate dispatch of several battalions of, quote, Jews, communists, and anarchists, unquote, to labor camps somewhere in the east, and the execution by German firing squads of 100, quote, Jews, communists, and anarchists as hostages.
19: Few could imagine that the Nazis were planning at this very moment the extermination of European Jewry. Meeting in the Berlin suburb of Wannsee on January 20th, 1942, senior Nazi leaders outlined a program for what they called the final solution of the Jewish question. The Wannsee Conference and the horrifying death machine it put into motion only became apparent to the civilized world when the war drew to a close.
21: The Wannsee Conference began the systematic, regularized implementation of mass murder throughout occupied Europe.
19: Sybil Milton is the senior historian of the United States Holocaust Memorial Council.
21: Already with the invasion of Russia in June 1941, the Germans had begun to kill their victims, largely Jews, in open fields in mass graves. What the Wannsee Conference did was regularize and channel this so the Jews from all over Europe were deported to concentration camps where they were then systematically murdered.
19: I'm Ed Herlihy. Join me next time for World War II Chronicles.
0: World War II Chronicles was produced by the American Veterans Center and Radio America in cooperation with the National Archives. 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
10: Welcome to Heroes of the Air, true stories of those who flew for America and earned the nation's supreme military award, the Congressional Medal of Honor. Heroes of the Air is brought to you by the Air Force Association, an independent nonprofit aerospace organization which promotes public understanding of the role aerospace power plays in our national defense. Your host for Heroes of the Air is Gene Pell.
22: Names such as Heartbreak Ridge, the Punch Bowl, Triangle Hill, and Iron Horse Mountain had become all too familiar to the 8th U.S. Army that fall. While troops slugged it out with Chinese forces below, Air Force Major Charles J. Loring, Jr. was leading a flight of four F-80 type aircraft on a close support mission near Sniper Ridge, North Korea, November 22, 1952. Major Loring rolled into his dive bomb run after receiving orders to go after enemy gun positions, which were harassing friendly ground troops. Throughout the run, extremely accurate ground fire was directed on his aircraft. But disregarding the accuracy and intensity of the fire, Major Loring aggressively continued to press the attack until his aircraft was hit. At approximately 4,000 feet, he deliberately altered his course and aimed his diving plane at active gun emplacements concentrated on a ridge northwest of the brief target. He turned his aircraft 45 degrees to the left, pulled up in a deliberate, controlled maneuver, and elected to sacrifice his life by diving his plane directly into the midst of the enemy emplacements. His selfless and heroic action completely destroyed the enemy gun emplacements and eliminated a dangerous threat to United Nations ground forces. For his noble spirit, superlative courage, and conspicuous self-sacrifice in inflicting maximum damage on the enemy, and for valor of the highest degree in keeping with the finest traditions of the U.S. Air Force, Major Charles J. Loring, Jr. was posthumously awarded the Congressional Medal of Honor.
1: 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Their service and sacrifice reflect an ideal that puts others and country above self. AFA salutes all men and women in the Air Force who so selflessly serve our country each day at home and around the globe.
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5: From ABC News, I'm Dave Packer. The driver in Friday's deadly bus crash just south of Washington, D.C., has been charged with two counts of involuntary manslaughter. That driver, 48-year-old Jing S. Dong from New York City. NTSB board member Tom Chapman was asked if the driver might not have understood the road signs or warnings.
6: We are still assessing the driver's language proficiency, and we don't have enough information at this point to have drawn any conclusions there. That's something we're looking at, but we've not drawn a conclusion independently as a result of our investigation.
5: Five people are confirmed dead, including two children, and more than 40 reported injured. The federal judge overseeing President Trump's lawsuit against the IRS considering reopening the case over the terms of its settlement. ABC's Selena Wang.
7: Judge Kathleen Williams ordering Trump to respond to, quote, grievous allegations that his settlement was, quote, premised on deception. Now, remember that President Trump dropped this lawsuit in exchange for the creation of what's called this anti-weaponization fund. That's $1.8 billion in taxpayer money to be given away to Trump allies who claim they were unfairly treated by the Biden Justice Department.
5: Democrats call it a slush fund. President Trump weighing a final decision about an agreement with Iran.
8: There's still no breakthrough deal with Iran, but Secretary Pete Hegseth signaling confidence.
9: Iran may not want to give up their nuclear ambitions, but we believe at the table they can and will over time, given the right set of incentives.
8: Iran insisting its nuclear program isn't part of these current negotiations.
5: ABC's Ian Pannell, meanwhile, CENTCOM saying it disabled another ship trying to breach the U.S. blockade in the Strait of Hormuz on its way to Iran. A manhunt in Carroll County, Virginia, for a suspect accused of shooting two sheriff's deputies. One died. Police say the deputies were shot as they conducted a welfare check and are now searching for Michael Puckett, who they say is considered armed and extremely dangerous. You're listening to ABC News.
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5: In Laos, four of the six miners trapped in a flooded cave are now out and in good health. Josh Richardson said water pumps lowered the water in the caves enough for the men to crawl and sometimes swim out of those caves.
12: We were just about to turn the pumps off when they emerged on their own. So obviously the water level was dropped low enough that they've decided to do a bit of a roof sniff and squeeze their way out through the water. And we didn't even know they were on their way.
5: Two men remain inside. Southern Command says a U.S. airstrike on an alleged drug smuggling boat in the Eastern Pacific killed three men Saturday. A sonic sound heard over a large part of New England Saturday afternoon. It was like thunder, but different. Many Bostonians reported hearing the barrier-breaking boom. Reporter Ariel Mitropoulos with ABC affiliate WCVB spoke to someone who might know what this was.
13: Dr. John Ebel from the Weston Observatory believes that this was a meteor breaking through the lower part of the atmosphere.
14: This was probably a piece of space rock.
13: Most of the tools at the Weston Observatory that monitor earthquakes didn't pick up anything related to this, but one of their instruments did pick up the loud boom sound that we heard.
14: If it's like half a mile across, it would be like the rock that wiped out the dinosaurs about 65 million years ago.
13: He says it's not unusual for space rocks to make it through the atmosphere, but they usually burn up. This meteor still made it through, which is why so many of us heard it.
5: And it comes just days after another mysterious boom shook parts of South Carolina. Dave Packer, ABC News.
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20: A Better Life with Dr. Sanjay Gupta.
21: Breast cancer is the most common cancer among women in the world. And according to a new study out of the University of Washington School of Medicine, an estimated 3.5 million cases a year are expected by 2050. Now, the good news is we've gotten so much better at screening, earlier detection, and cutting-edge treatments in many countries, including here in the United States. But even here in America, Black women have a death rate from breast cancer that is 40% higher than white women, a disparity that exists despite our world-class treatment infrastructure. So what can you do to lower your risk? Eat less red meat? Try your best to manage your blood sugar and your weight? Exercise is really important. Cut back on drinking, quit smoking. And remember this, you should start getting mammograms. At what age? 40. That's when you should start. I'm Dr. Sanjay Gupta, helping you live a better life.

0: Welcome to Intelligent Medicine, America's foremost program on health, medicine, and nutrition, featuring the latest on both conventional and alternative therapies. Now, here's Dr. Ronald Hoffman.
1: Welcome back to Intelligent Medicine. Dr. Ronald Hoffman here, another hour of the weekend edition of Intelligent Medicine, wherein we attempt to combine the best of high-tech medicine, the best of natural therapies. So an all-of-the-above approach these days is the best way to address your health problems. You want to know about medical innovations. You also want to be cautious about over-reliance on high-tech procedures that don't really pan out or that have harmful side effects. But at the same time, you want to look at natural therapies also with a critical eye, because some of them are actually overhyped. And so we're going to talk about those this hour, 877-726-825, with the addition of your phone calls. So let's hear one of your questions.
2: So I live in Wisconsin near the Mississippi River, and I am not at all a fan of DEET. And I am looking to find out some of the best alternatives as far as repelling mosquitoes, but even more so ticks. What do you have for me?
1: All right. This is now summer season and the bugs are coming out. And they're certainly coming after me because I am like the bug magnet. If you want to go hiking, make sure you hike with me because I will attract all the bugs away from you. They're going to come to rest on me. I have what may be termed sweet blood. I know I don't have diabetes, but whatever I exude is an attractant to them for some reason. So, yeah, this is a concern. And it's not just the nuisance aspect of that, you know, which can cause itchy, painful bites. It's also the potential for transmission of various diseases. You can get viral encephalitis from mosquitoes, West Nile. You can get all kinds of diseases from ticks, ranging from alpha-gal, which makes it so that you can't eat meat, to Lyme disease and other what are called comorbidities, other types of, you know, ehrlichiosis and, you know, you name it. There's all kinds of nasty things that are transmitted by bugs. So, yes, we want to prevent bug bites. And the tried and true method is to apply DEET. It is the standard for bug bite prevention for decades. It's issued to the military, and so it's industrial strength. But DEET has some potential toxicity to humans and pets. And especially, you don't want to smear your kid with a lot of DEET. You don't want to inhale it, certainly. For people going really into the wild who want to prevent bug bites, it's recommended use, you know, the really high test stuff, 20-30% for long-lasting protection. Now, you can get comparable protection with oil of lemon eucalyptus. That's the most well-studied plant-based alternative to DEET that, according to research, provides protection. But the caveat is the protection it provides is similar only to lower concentration DEET products. So you're not going to get as much protection, maybe for, you know, heavy-duty exposure on an occasional basis. You'll use DEET, but you can use OLE, oil of lemon eucalyptus, and that's a possibility. There are also other synthetic and less toxic alternatives to DEET, like picaridin, which is a pretty effective alternative that won't damage your synthetic gear or clothing. It turns out that DEET can actually eat away at your clothing. It acts like a solvent, especially on non-natural clothing that has synthetic materials within it. Also just general types of protective measures. You can purchase a permethrin spray and not treat your body. You should use it to treat your pants, boots, socks, and outer layers. That'll provide you with some measure of protection. You know, wear long pants, tuck your pants into your socks. How you dress deters bugs before they even reach your skin. Wear loose-fitting long-sleeve shirts and long pants. I noticed that when I was out and about recently, I was bike riding in Germany, and I was going through the forest, and there were mosquitoes in the forest, and I was wearing kind of tight-fitting, and it wasn't that hot, so I was wearing kind of a wool blend clothing, but it was tight-fitting, and I got bug bites on my back right through the clothing. The mosquitoes went right through the clothing. So, therefore, wear loose-fitting, long-sleeve shirts and long pants, and tuck your pants securely into your socks to prevent ticks from crawling up your legs. And here's a tip. Wear light-colored clothing because it makes ticks easy to spot. And it turns out science has shown that mosquitoes are less drawn to lighter fabrics, right? So wear light clothing to spook the mosquitoes. So there you have some. And I wish there were more natural alternatives. There's a lot of things that are offered, but do they really cut it, according to the research? And the most reliable natural product is OLE, oil of lemon eucalyptus. So stock up on that for at least some measure of protection. 877-726-8255. Keep those questions coming. You can call 877-726-8255 and record a question. Folks, if your quest for longevity feels overwhelming, well, here's some good news. 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Okay, so headline in the Wall Street Journal. A new powerful cholesterol-lowering drug is on the horizon. Well, you know, they already have these amazing cholesterol-lowering drugs that can lower your cholesterol to double digits, like mid to low double digits. They're just knocking the hell out of your cholesterol. These are the PCSK9 drugs that really can, they can lower your LDL to low double digits. So the headline writer got it wrong. These are not cholesterol-lowering drugs. They're actually targeting a lipoprotein, a protein that is a cholesterol carrier. And I knew already what they were talking about before reading the article. They're talking about LP little a. And we've talked about LPA here on this program. It is a residual risk for heart disease. And here's an analogy from my real life. I used to, in 1970s and 80s New York, there was this, you know, a lot of crime, a lot of break-ins, a lot of burglary. And so I installed like double, triple locks on my front door. So I went away one weekend. I came home one day, and the door was fine. The door was intact and locked. But somebody had taken a sledgehammer to the wall of my apartment and broke in through a small hole in the wall and stole stuff. So the analogy of a homeowner using locks on the front door, but not protecting the back is a little bit like the LPA situation. You can lower cholesterol, and you can exercise and be on a wonderful diet. You can do all those things, but you have residual risk if you're not handling elevated LPA. It's estimated that a fifth of people worldwide have elevated LPA, which puts them at higher risk of heart disease, regardless of their cholesterol, regardless of whether they have diabetes or hypertension. The LPA accelerates their risk for heart disease, and it's been a knotty problem for the pharmaceutical industry until recently. Effective LPA drugs have proven difficult to develop, they say in this Wall Street Journal article. And there is a, and I've been talking about this, I predicted the arrival of these drugs soon. What they found is that by using a what is called antisense technology, they can block LPA production and reduce its production to very low levels. So these days, they don't. LPA is not something that you screen every, you know, 6 months like you screen cholesterol. And you can't lower it with cholesterol-lowering drugs, with diet, with exercise. It's not a merit system. It's genetic. And so these drugs, I think, will prove a breakthrough for people who have elevated LPA. So it is important, they now say, that people get their LPA checked once. You don't need to keep checking it, checking it. Once you've established that you have an okay LPA, rest easy. But if your LPA is high, and with the advent of these drugs, you're going to want to knock it down. And the new drugs are being developed by Novartis and its partner Ionis Pharmaceuticals, and Amgen and Eli Lilly are also hot on the track of developing medicines that lower the level of the LPA. And soon, if these drugs complete their trials, companies could be on the verge of the next big heart drug market, they say. Analysts estimate it could be valued at as much as $25 billion a year worldwide. So call your broker, because the new blockbuster drugs are going to be rolling out for cardiovascular prevention. 877-726-8255 is our number, and this is Intelligent Medicine.

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1: 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Our way of getting your questions is via 877-726-8255. So let's hear one of those.
2: My husband has osteoporosis due to cancer treatments. He is recommended to go on prescription drugs, of which we are not in favor of. What is your recommendations in regards to taking something more natural like MK4, possibly strontium? Would you please give us your opinion and advice how we can help to make this better?
1: Okay. So what's going on here? When you get a cancer treatment of any kind, whether it's radiation or chemotherapy, what it does is designed to slow the reproduction of the cancer cells, to in effect curb their proliferation or kill them outright. And in the process, there's collateral damage. There's collateral damage to normal tissue. We can't, we don't have any laser-like chemotherapies that only target cancer and have virtually no effect on healthy, normal tissue. And the bone is living tissue. We tend to think of bone, and we see skeletons, you know, in hanging in haunted houses, and we think that that's just inert minerals. But there's live tissue there, and that live tissue, there's constant turnover, and what is called buildup and breakdown, and the result is that people develop osteoporosis. And so, you know, what are your options? Well, you know, you can use natural things. You can up your vitamin D and take vitamin K and take any of the things that we talk about when we talk about prevention of osteoporosis or reversal of mild osteoporosis. But if you have serious osteoporosis and you're at high risk of a fracture, you do need medication. And the most popular medications these days are Prolia and then bisphosphonate medications. Usually you take the Prolia for a while, followed up by the bisphosphonates, and that actually helps to build bone and reduce fractures. When it comes to strontium, strontium is an alternative, I think, for mild osteoporosis or even, you know, osteopenia, which is kind of a pre-osteoporosis. But I just am not sure about combining strontium with a conventional drug or using it as a substitute if you have severe osteoporosis. I've recommended that people

0: leaders.org to learn secrets for success and how to use them to propel their careers.
1: I'm the leader of a cosmetology group for my after-school program, and I teach young girls different skills on how to do hair and how to help other people. And it's not just about hair, it's just about confidence.
2: Bassam's ability to help develop other people, isn't that the critical thing? Is every business is...
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2: Bassam, how does this make you feel?
1: I feel good. I can actually do stuff that's going to better me.
2: Jeffrey, would you hire somebody like Bassam?
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1: 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All right, there is a looming physician shortage in the United States. The U.S. is facing a shortage of up to 124,000 physicians. And there really needs to be something to do about it. Part of it is that there are fewer and fewer incentives for talented, smart young kids to go to medical school. The rewards are simply not as great as they once were. The income horizons for people who do startups or who get into law school or business are greater than they are for idealistic young people who go into medicine and want to practice primary care, treat the people in the community. Their income horizons are no longer as great as they once were, especially in fields like pediatrics and gerontology and primary care, and especially in certain regions of the country. It's one thing to be, studied to become a top orthopedic surgeon in Los Angeles, New York, Chicago, Miami. These are places, or better yet, at a ski resort. That's where you could really clean up as an orthopedist. But in terms of creating generational wealth, there's less of a prospect for doctors to do so. And as a result, there are initiatives to import doctors to the United States. It turns out that roughly 25% of U.S. doctors are foreign-trained. And the result is usually fine because of, high-quality medical training. They're removing the barriers to certification in the United States. It used to be really hard. Practically had to go back to medical school and then do, an arduous residency as if you were, a 20-year-old kid, even if you were an experienced veteran doctor in another country, and pass some very, very challenging examinations in English, which may not be, which is a second language for a lot of these foreign doctors. But more than 30 states are introducing or passing legislation to hire more foreign-trained physicians by easing relicensing and residency bottlenecks. Full licensure offered by 18 states, including Florida, Illinois, Massachusetts, and Texas, allowing internationally trained physicians to gain full state licensure without completing U.S. accredited postgraduate training. So they can skip that residency training, which, look, let's face it, it's one thing to do that kind of, pull those all-nighters and work like a dog for a meager salary when you're, 20-something. But if you are mature physician, in your 40s, who's practiced medicine in another country and you have a family to support, it is really a barrier. So, that's one way that they're helping to solve the problem. But, there's a crisis in medicine because more and more medical graduates in the United States are walking away from medicine before reaching their 25th year of practice. And why that is that they tend to quit mainly due to the stress and hassles of the job, according to a recent survey. So and I'm seeing this more and more, is that, and especially, and I don't want to be sexist about it, but especially young women, and young women predominate in medical schools these days. It used to be, when I went to medical school, we crossed the threshold of a third of our class was women. It used to be, you know, maybe 5, 10%, then it edged up to 25%. By the time I was in medical school in the 80s, it was 30%, and that now it's more than half. But these women, they often have family responsibilities. They quit medicine or they pause to have families. And this is after hundreds and hundreds of thousands of dollars have been invested in their medical training. And it's a big loss to the profession. Burnout is a factor. So they looked at, you know, what is it that's prompting physicians to quit? The hassle factor ranked high. But also a new factor, quote, unrealistic patient demands, seems a more nettlesome negative today than 15 years ago, according to a survey conducted by the American Medical Association. They troubling findings, a falling mean age of departing physicians at the time of resignation retirement. It used to be 57 in 2008. It's jumped down to 48.1 in 2024. So that's a lot of years of lost productivity. So a physician who is practicing at the age of 48 is in their prime. They're experienced. They have full energy and motivation, and they're keeping up with their field. It's one thing for, you know, a physician who's 82 or something like that to say, hey, I'm done. But there is a small but non-trivial subgroup of non-practicing physicians who never practiced clinical medicine, even after completing residency. You could think of like people like Michael Crichton, you know, who's generated an enormous amount of money writing novels and screenplays, who graduated medical school, and he never practiced medicine. So other graduates of medical school are going into other fields like finance. They are advising companies, private equity, about investment in medical devices and pharmaceuticals, and they're making more money that way, and it's less of a hassle factor. They've got a, you know, better work-life balance. So the American Medical Association calls for more focus on the physician workforce to reduce the rate of burnout and to reduce this wasteful process by which doctors retire too early and exit the medical field. They say the women in our study left clinical practice earlier than men, and they left due to pressures like caring for young children or other family members more often than men. Addressing these issues through better child care access, flexible work policies, and equitable treatment could help retain more women in the physician workforce. So, yeah, we're losing doctors. And, you know, AI is not the answer, because AI can quickly provide doctors with a lot of background information on various health conditions and speed the diagnosis of various conditions, even, you know, looking at X-rays and CAT scans and MRIs and helping to render interpretations. But it still requires expert physicians to sift through all that information and make the proper choices. The human element has to be there. And also the human element has to be there in terms of motivating patients to take better charge of their health and to communicate properly with people to be change agents for improving overall well-being. So, yeah, it's a big problem afflicting the medical field here in the United States. Folks, there is a crucial molecule in your body that helps control everything, your circulation, your energy, and your stamina, your heart, even your sharpness of mind. And that's why I recommend this supplement for everyone. It's a category of supplements that I think is ultra important and is often ignored. Nitric oxide. Nitric oxide support is very important. After age 40, your body makes less and less of it. The result is less blood flow, less stamina, and less of you. But now, there's N101, which is the nitric oxide lozenge developed by Dr. Nathan Bryan. He's the world leading nitric oxide researcher. And folks, this is backed by recent Nobel Prize winning science. Nitric oxide is vital for your health. 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So just do what I do and let one dissolve in your mouth twice a day. I especially make sure to take it before workouts, and I feel the difference. 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And use coupon code Hoffman10 for 10% off N101, a supplement that I think everyone could benefit from taking. All right, animal experimentation, it's, you know, terrible. We're torturing animals. Millions, perhaps hundreds of millions of animals have been sacrificed for the sake of, we think, human progress. And indeed, they have been essential for testing drugs and for exploring ways of treating illness. But the age of animal experiments may be waning. So there's these new ways of circumventing that, is that you can actually study organs by building organoids, which are test tube models of organs that you can then subject to various types of treatment. You can get like a little mini liver or a mini kidney or even a mini brain and see how it responds to various types of interventions. There's also a new approach, including devices known as organs on chips. In other words, this is what's called, you know, they have in vivo research in live humans or live animals. Okay, you have to sacrifice the animals often. Or they have in vitro, that's test tube models. Now they have what's called in silico models, where organs on chips replicate the function of normal organs, and you can subject them to various stresses or various therapies, and you can see how they work out. So computational models, artificial intelligence systems, ultimately may help. And there's actually some mojo behind this from RFK Jr. As U.S. Health and Human Services Secretary, RFK Jr., is now actively working to phase out federal funding for animal testing, labeling it an unethical practice and a scientific imperative to make America healthy again. RFK Jr. is pushing for a shift towards alternatives like AI, 3D organoids, as I mentioned, and computer modeling. And in particular, he's targeting primate research. Kennedy specifically called for an end to the importation of monkeys for research, and to halt studies at what's called the National Primate Research Centers, claiming that they are unnecessary and profit-driven, and spearheading an effort to phase out animal testing as a means of investigating the causes of chronic disease. And so look for animal testing to ultimately take a back seat to other more humane ways of testing drugs and exploring the causes of various diseases. RFK's efforts have garnered support from animal rights advocates, and that marks a shift in federal policy towards animal welfare and scientific research. And I think it's high time, because, it's one thing. I think we need some instances, we need animal research. It's essential. But we need to minimize unnecessary exploitation, harm, and pain infliction and death on animals. So there you have it. 877-726-8255, our number, and this is Intelligent Medicine.

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1: 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Our number 877-726-8255. Jot that number down in case you have a question during the week, you have a comment on something that we've said here in this program or experience that you want to share with our audience. 877-726-8255. Okay, talking about animals. Animals, actually, and plants can help us to discover better ways to treat various health conditions. And that has been since the early days of medicine. According to research, we may be able to develop better anticoagulants via study of land snails. So anticoagulants are used in situations where we need to prevent blood clots, such as in people with atrial fibrillation. There are millions of people taking anticoagulants. It used to be Coumadin, and now we have other medications that are easier to administer than Coumadin, but they are blood thinners. But they all run the risk that if you thin the blood, you can increase the risk of dangerous bleeding. So if somebody who's on an anticoagulant to protect their brain from a stroke falls down, they're more likely to have a serious injury, particularly if they hit their head. Very dangerous. So what they discovered is there is actually a difference between thrombosis and hemostasis. By that I mean thrombosis is a blood clot, and hemostasis is the ability to stop bleeding. And by studying the land snail, they've identified a compound that significantly reduced clot formation without prolonging bleeding time and wound healing. This first in rodent models, again, animal research, directly challenging the assumption that effective anticoagulant therapy must inherently cause excessive bleeding. So very exciting, novel polysaccharides may lead people to safer ways of preventing clot risk without increasing bleeding risk. So that's on the launch pad. Not to be outdone, you know, the research originally on GLP-1 drugs, as weight loss drugs, was done on Gila monsters from the Southwest. And now they're turning their attention to pythons and snakes who consume massive single meals, and then they go weeks and even months before eating again. It's a feast and famine diet. And what they found is that in pythons, there is an appetite-suppressing molecule called paratyramine O sulfate, which is crucial for snakes to sustain their extreme feast fat feeding patterns. And study of pythons may help us develop novel weight loss drugs, just as a study of the Gila monsters helped us to develop these GLP-1 drugs that are revolutionizing our approach to weight loss. Well, thanks very much for joining us today. Remember, you can go to drhoffman.com, take advantage of all the resources that we have there. 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We're on X and we're on Facebook. Make sure that you jot down 877-726-8255 as a way of reaching us with your questions. Call and record your questions or comments. And have yourself a safe and healthy weekend. I'm Dr. Ronald Hoffman, and this is Intelligent Medicine.

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6: From ABC News, I'm Dave Packer. Information emerging over the weekend that five Americans, including U.S. troops, says a U.S. official, were injured in an Iranian missile attack at a U.S. base in Kuwait on Wednesday. They were since been returned to duty. This comes as President Trump weighs a deal with Iran to open the Strait of Hormuz. It's a deal that could depend on Israel. We're learning the expanding war in Lebanon against Iranian-backed Hezbollah has completed negotiations with the Trump administration. ABC's Ian Panel in Jerusalem.
7: Hundreds of thousands of people have been ordered to leave their homes, with more than 400 killed during the ceasefire. Hezbollah stepping up its attacks in northern Israel.
8: Prime Minister Netanyahu ordering his troops to advance, but Iran insisting that Israel cease fire as part of any broader deal with the U.S.
6: After a very challenging recovery at the site of a blast at a paper mill in Washington State, County Coroner Dana Tucker announcing,
9: "Our office has recovered and identified all nine missing individuals."
6: Recovered from inside the collapsed tank containing a powerful chemical. But there was better news in Laos. Four of the six remaining miners trapped in a cave were able to get out by themselves on Saturday.
10: Cries of joy as they embrace rescuers and collapse onto the ground.
11: These guys have decided they didn't want to stay in the cave any longer.
10: I spoke with Josh Richards, one of the rescue divers. He had been moments away from entering the cave.
11: These guys have literally just crawled themselves out 300 meters through a horrendously tight cave.
10: Those men perhaps sensing a make or break moment as water levels fall, seeing an opportunity to get out and taking it.
6: The driver in Friday's deadly bus crash along I-95 south of Washington, D.C., charged with two counts of involuntary manslaughter. Five people confirmed dead, including two children, and more than 40 reported injured. You're listening to ABC News.
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14: Another sonic boom was heard overhead, this one in New England. It's the second time Americans reported hearing a loud boom in just days.
15: The U.S. Geological Survey now saying this was a sonic boom, possibly caused by a suspected meteor that may have exploded high above the Massachusetts coast. It comes just days after another mysterious boom shook parts of South Carolina. Officials said that sound was also consistent with a sonic boom, not an earthquake.
14: ABC's Olivia Rubin. An update on the American missionary doctor that was treating people in Central Africa before he was diagnosed with Ebola.
16: A colleague says that the infected American doctor, Peter Stafford, is, quote, doing really well, but remains weak as he undergoes treatment in Berlin. U.S. officials now setting up a special medical facility at a base in central Kenya, which would be used to potentially care for Americans who are at high risk of exposure to the virus. But a Kenyan judge is putting that on hold for now. All of this is unfolding as the U.S. prepares to host the World Cup in less than 2 weeks.
14: ABC's Marcus Moore. The lead prosecutor in former FBI Director James Comey's Seashell case is withdrawn from the case. Matthew Petracca was the lone prosecutor assigned to the case when it was unsealed late last month. It stems from Comey's social media post depicting seashells, with the Justice Department claiming that amounted to a threat against President Trump. Comey's attorneys intend to push to have the case dismissed before it can go to trial. The DOJ didn't include any explanation for the move in the high-profile case. Dave Packer, ABC News.
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22: 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He is Eric Harley and I'm Gary McNamara.
23: Hi!
22: Hey, what's up?
23: How's it going?
22: All right, let's start out with relating sports to politics. I haven't mentioned golf in a while, have I?
23: No, you haven't.
22: I haven't been able to sneak a golf story in there in a while.
23: Yeah. What do I do with all my Live Golf hats that I bought? Are those? They're not going to be collector's items, are they?
22: But yesterday, and I had a laugh when I saw this one, because it was all over, it went viral, and that was, you know, the Knicks, the New York Knicks,
23: right?
22: Seem to be a great team this year. From what I don't pay attention to sports like I used to, and I'll prove that in just a moment.
23: Right.
22: All right.
23: Yeah.
22: I'll prove that in just a moment.
23: Right.
22: But
23: right.
22: A reporter asked Kathy Hochul, who's like, go Knicks, go Knicks, go Knicks, go Knicks.
0: Yeah.
22: She does the same thing you should see because she's from the Buffalo area. Mm-hmm. People don't know that. Mm. So she always, you know, talks about, she gets, I think one time she went out there and she got booed like crazy. but when she makes a comment about the Bills, you know, on X, she's just destroyed. I mean, she's just every single time she does on you know, makes some kind of promotion thing about it. But a reporter asked her, and the reporter asking the question's a little low, so just give you an idea of what's in this audio cut. It's a short audio cut. But the reporter says, what do you say to President Trump saying he's a lifelong Knicks fan? Okay?
0: All right.
22: And, you know, New York, Trump.
0: Yeah.
22: You can understand it, right?
0: Right.
22: All right, so here we go. All right, now listen, listen to her answer here, and I'll explain it. People may not know it, but they did on the internet, and they just pounded on her. Uh-huh. Here we go. All right, here okay. we go. You heard the reporter, but it's very low, okay. the reporter asking the question.
0: All right,
22: here we go.
1: You think of him saying he's a lifelong Knicks fan. I think that's how the Times reported it.
2: I ask him to name the starting lineup from 1993 championship team and see how he does.
22: Yeah, so what do you say to the President Trump about saying he's a lifelong Knicks fan? Hochul, I'd ask him to name the starting lineup of the 1993 championship team and see how he does. The last time the Knicks won a championship was 1973. They didn't win one in 1993.
23: Well, but she didn't mean basketball championship. They went on to do a ping pong tournament later off season, and they won.
22: Now to show you, look, do I have anything in my hands to show you what kind of a sports fan I used to be compared to now?
23: Right.
22: Because I cannot name one person on the New York Knicks. Not
23: right.
22: one.
23: Right.
22: I have no idea who plays for the Knicks.
23: Right. We're talking, it's basketball, right?
22: Yes. Yes. basketball, yes. Jeez, just when I attempt to promote how ignorant I am about sports, hold my beer, Harley.
23: Actually, no, I actually watched part of the series the other night.
22: So oh, yeah. I know you know.
23: Yeah.
22: Well, then again, no, I now 1973, right?
23: Yeah.
22: Now remember, it was a different starting five than when they played in 1970, but not by much.
23: Right.
22: In 1973, and look at this. I've got nothing in my hands. If you look at my computer, it's right on X. Got nothing in my hands right now.
23: Yeah.
22: It was Willis Reed as the center. The Pearl Monroe replacing Dick Barnett, who was the starting guard. He was still on the team when they won in 1970. Former senator, the late Senator Bill Bradley.
23: Mm.
22: Dave DeBuscher and Walt the Clyde Frazier. Mm-hmm. was on that team. And also one of my favorite six men of all time, Cassie Russell. Cassie Russell used to take a jump shot. And he used to take his legs and flip them up behind when he would shoot. All right. So that's that's 73. That would, I'm sorry. Cassie Russell was 1970. He was gone by 73. So for 70, it was Dick Barnett. Earl the Pearl Monroe had not yet been traded. Willis Reed, Bill Bradley, Dave DeBuscher, and Clyde Frazier. And since she's talking about the last championship, also as power forwards, Jerry Lucas and Phil Jackson.
23: Mm.
22: So there you go. And that's from memory.
23: Right. And then, of course, a big part of the organization, Bill the Bucket Wilson. He wasn't on the team. He was a bookie.
22: Bill Hoskett was on that team in 1970. But that's just an example of how, when I tell people that I really was an insane sports fan, I was. And I'm not as much today, not even close. Now, 1970 was the year, 69-70 was the, and I was a fan of the Knicks. I was a real big fan of that team.
23: Mm-hmm.
22: And then the Buffalo Braves came into existence and they became my favorite team.
23: Mm.
22: But in 73, I was still following, when the Knicks made it to the championship, I was still following them. And, so there you go. Just so you know that, I could pass Kathy Hochul's test that she couldn't pass.
23: Well, she couldn't pass the question. If you can't pass the question, then there's something wrong. I was actually in an Oklahoma restaurant the other night. It was Friday night, and the Spurs and the Thunder. The Thunder ended up winning. They, in fact, I didn't watch the entire game, but I watched most of the end of the game, and the Thunder was dominating pretty much the entire time. And I thought, oh, this is not good, because everyone in the entire restaurant was screaming. They're screaming for the Thunder. We're in an Oklahoma restaurant, and I'm just quietly going, yeah, well, okay. All right, my Spurs are not going to perform.
0: You grew up a Spurs fan.
23: Yeah. I grew up, down in San Antonio Del Rio. It's the Spurs.
0: The Spurs, one of the few teams absorbed from the ABA into the NBA.
23: Yeah, and remember we were talking about the other day about football teams and the migration of football teams and everything else. And remember when the people of San Antonio, and God bless them, were trying to get the Raiders when the Raiders were leaving the Bay Area, when they were leaving Oakland, and they were trying to get the Raiders to go to San Antonio. And we were like, oh, that's not going to happen. Because we were talking about, what it takes to support a team, build a stadium. You have to have enough taxpayers in the city, numbers wise, to afford today's stadiums. And I was thinking of that moment when, it only lasted a few minutes, it seems, where they were saying, they should, the Raiders should come out here and they should be the San Antonio football team, because in part, this was the justification. Their colors are already black and silver, which are the colors of the Spurs.
0: I thought,
23: that's a silly reason. Yeah. And also, Jerry Jones is never going to allow that to happen.
0: Well, I mean, I don't know if he could. He probably would have influence, but yeah. I don't think it would affect the market of the Cowboys being, what are they, 285 miles away?
23: Yeah.
0: And let me tell you this. I mean, and I come from an absolute football town first, a hockey town second.
23: Mm-hmm.
0: It's funny because, people say, well, when they built the minor league stadium, well, it can be expanded. And I said at the time, Buffalo will never get a major league baseball team. It's not a baseball town. It just isn't.
23: Mm-hmm.
0: It's got minor league baseball, but they are not a major league team. And they're going to look at the population and, they don't have the same type of revenue sharing as the NFL does.
23: Yeah. Right.
0: And so it's like never going to happen. And I'll never forget the people that were sponsoring it were not happy with me, because I was a talk show host in the area at that time when they were promoting, we're going to get Major League Baseball. And I went, no, you're not. You're never going to get it. But San Antonio, I don't know if they look at that market and say it's not big enough yet. I will say this, though. Crazy football fans there. I do not know of a city that has supported all the different minor league football, professional football teams that have gone through San Antonio.
23: Well, they are rabid fans that are in terms of the NFL, that are split, of course, between the Houston Texans, or back in the day when I was there, the Oilers, and the Cowboys. Now, in Del Rio, which is Western San Antonio. We got all of our news we didn't have TV news out of Del Rio. We had one newspaper out of Del Rio. We had a couple of radio stations, but all of our TV news came out of San Antonio. So we were Western San Antonio. But with the friends I grew up, anecdotal, but with the friends I grew up with, everybody was a Cowboys fan in Del Rio. But you could see the split with baseball, it was the Astros and the Rangers. It seemed to lean more Astros than it did Rangers. And that, again, it's just anecdotal. But in terms of football, NFL, Del Rio, heavily Cowboys fans. San Antonio, I was a little bit younger, so I don't know. I don't remember. But I think San Antonio was a very vibrant sports town. I mean, they love sports. They just absolutely do. I think they could, I do believe they could have a fan base It's, you know, I just don't have the numbers in front of me of crunching the numbers of what it takes today. It kind of goes back to what we were talking about and have mentioned recently, and that's the cost of these stadiums. You know, they're just massive.
22: Well,
23: so, you know, Las Vegas, you know, they were counting on Vegas to be all right, because Vegas is a transient kind of town, you know, because where it used to be, where it's tourism, it's a global tourism, and that can work, you know, definitely for any sports franchise or anything going on locally. But, you know, if you want to get into a real sports town, San Antonio would definitely be one you would have to consider for
22: sure. The other reason I bring up Kathy Hochul is because politicians believe that the people are idiots,
23: yeah,
22: that you actually care who they endorse.
23: Yeah.
22: Remember Hillary? Where was she when she couldn't decide, you know, who she was for? And
23: Right.
22: For some reason, I'm thinking it was the Bears or something they asked, and she just, and I think Bill was the same way. Well, I like the team that everybody else. I like
23: and,
22: all
23: and
22: the
23: wasn't
22: teams.
23: There something when she was running for Senate between whether she was going to wear a Mets ball cap or a Yankees
22: something
23: ball
22: like
23: cap
22: that.
23: Or
22: yeah.
23: something
22: and
23: like
22: it's
23: that?
22: Like, yeah. Nobody gives a damn. They believe people are such idiots.
23: Yeah.
22: That, well, if you support that team, I'm not going to vote for you. And I bring that up because of the in the third hour yesterday of the show, we played that commercial from Plattner in Maine that was running during a Red Sox game.
23: Yeah.
22: Which he says private equity, the private ownership of professional sports has destroyed it.
23: Yeah.
22: And he doesn't like it. And so we never really delved into it much because it was the end of the hour.
23: Right, right.
22: But I guess the point is, and I was thinking about it during the day, I'm like, oh my God, so he's talking about, was he talking about, somebody's got to ask him, are you talking that government should own the sports teams?
23: Mm-hmm.
22: Should sports teams be owned by government? And
23: right.
22: who should own it?
23: Right.
22: Should it be the state that owns it? Should it be the city that owns it?
23: Right.
22: Should it be the county that owns it? Should it be the federal government that owns it?
23: Mm-hmm.
22: And I find it interesting when they're like, the, you know, because one of the things is the billionaire owners. If billionaires are evil, they shouldn't own, you know, our sports teams. Now,
23: right.
22: I haven't seen him go much further on it, but that was prime territory for the Republicans to just pound on him and have a heyday making fun of it. And, of course, because of a couple of things like the Jill Biden story. And I'm like, they're just obsessed about that. It shows you how inside the Beltway they are. Look, they all knew. I don't know whether she's lying or not. I wouldn't be surprised if she's lying. I'm not going to spend five minutes.
23: I don't buy it coming from her. I think it was some kind of, thought he might be having a stroke. No, you knew exactly what was going on. I don't buy it for a minute.
22: And then the Paxton thing. So this, but I think it's prime, to, you know, because people pay attention to sports and not that they're going to vote on it, but somebody might say, wait a minute, are you saying that government should own all professional sports teams?
23: Right.
22: You know, what's your point? Why did you put that out?
23: Right.
22: Why did you make the case that the private sector is destroying the Boston Red Sox?
23: Right.
22: That's the case he was trying to make.
23: Mm-hmm.
22: So if the private sector is destroying the Boston Red Sox, what's your solution?
23: Right.
22: Somebody should ask him.
23: Yeah. How do you fix it?
22: What an idiot.
23: How do you fix it?
22: I mean, seriously, what? Forget about that he's a commie Nazi.
23: Yeah.
22: He's an absolute idiot. He's absolutely clueless as how the world runs.
23: Yep, he absolutely
22: God,
23: is.
22: You people in Maine, if it's true that he's actually up by 9 points, I shake my head. I don't know what to do. You're just saying to hell with our state. Let's just send it right to hell.
23: Yeah, why not?
22: A commie Nazi.
23: Yeah.
22: And I read the other day, well, people are interested that, you know, in the backstory and they know about the tattoo. The tattoo isn't important except that it's a Nazi tattoo.
23: Well, it's like the liberal activist media is approaching it like one of the old Barbara Walters sit down interviews.
22: Yeah.
23: Tell me about your tattoo. Tell me about the pain you went through while receiving the while getting the tattoo.
22: So when you got angry, you decided to get a tattoo that was pro-concentration camp where millions of Jews died.
23: Right, right.
22: So, I mean, is there something that we need to understand here that we fail to understand?
23: It's like Jiminy Glick, you know, Martin Short, asking Mel Brooks, what's your beef with the Nazis?
22: Yeah, that was great. It is that silly,
23: over the top silly. This whole thing is just absolutely stupid.
22: Now, I couldn't watch him do that all the time.
23: Yeah.
22: But I was a fan of those interviews.
23: Oh, my gosh. Funny.
22: We are Red Eye Radio.
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26: We all know how important it is to stay active as we age, especially as we get older. But I've come to realize that for as good as people are about getting their cardio in, a lot of older folks really don't seem to be doing the recommended amount of strength training or even understand why it's so important. It helps you stay functional and therefore independent for as long as possible. Certified strength and conditioning specialist Dana Santis says a great place to start is not with dumbbells or barbells, but with your body weight, which allows you to build strength while also learning how your body moves and where your limitations exist. It also reduces the risk of overwhelming your connective tissue, which adapts more slowly than muscles as we get older. Once you're comfortable, you can dial up that intensity, but do it slowly, do it carefully. I'm Dr. Sanjay Gupta, helping you live a better life.
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8: 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Hear from some of the most fascinating people in pop culture today.

0: league, baseball, basketball, hockey, or a football team. Everybody's a billionaire, right?
1: Yeah.
0: If billionaires are evil, they shouldn't own sports teams.
1: Right.
0: And so I would, the question I would ask him is how, you look at the, for example, the draft. They already have their own form of trying to equalize, or that's the major league, DEI trying to make each team equal, right?
1: Right.
0: How would Plattner expand DEI to professional teams if the government owned the professional teams?
1: Yeah.
0: Now, we did find out that in the state of Texas, just getting Jerry Jones out of being owner, whether it was government or not, received 99% approval from the fans.
2: Yes, it did. Unfortunately, they're not going to do anything about it.

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14: A Better Life with Dr. Sanjay Gupta.
15: Breast cancer is the most common cancer among women in the world. And according to a new study out of the University of Washington School of Medicine, an estimated 3.5 million cases a year are expected by 2050. Now, the good news is we've gotten so much better at screening, earlier detection, and cutting-edge treatments in many countries, including here in the United States. But even here in America, Black women have a death rate from breast cancer that is 40% higher than white women, a disparity that exists despite our world-class treatment infrastructure. So what can you do to lower your risk? 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Exercise is really important. Cut back on drinking, quit smoking. And remember this, you should start getting mammograms. At what age? 40. 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I'm Dr. Sanjay Gupta, helping you live a better life.

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1: And he is Eric Harley, and I'm Gary McNamara. 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Listening to a lot of the analysis yesterday about, you know, where the Republican Party is going, and quite emotional it got yesterday from the Republican Party, because of this, shows that they have, you know, they've got the guts. This is not loyalty to Trump. It's the base, as we talked about yesterday, the base saying, no, we want somebody that's going to fight. You know, you heard the things like it's about time that Cornyn has been in there for too long. And I will say this, look, because we've got so many long-term senators in there. Here's how I view it. I view serving in government like I do radio. I've always expected that I'm going to be gone in a week.
2: Yeah.
1: You and I've always had this mentality.
2: We need to talk during the break. Go ahead. Anyway,
1: what? We've always had this mentality.
2: Yeah.
1: Even if.
2: No, we have, from day one.
1: Right.
2: Since I was 18, I've felt that. Yes.
1: Right. It's something that you just, you know, it is a cutthroat business.
2: Yes.
1: And I've been let go. Mm-hmm. And as I said, I was actually let go from a job because I succeeded too well.
2: Mm-hmm.
1: And when I went in, you know, we got, you know, the ratings came in and everybody's happy and everything else. And I walked into the general manager's office. He said, congratulations for letting you go, because the owner, he was a very, let me put it this way, elderly man who might have not had all of his cognitive abilities there.
2: Well,
1: but he said, he goes, he wanted to say congratulations, but he wants you to wants you gone because he believes, because of the success you've had, you're going to ask for a big raise and he doesn't want to pay it.
2: Mm-hmm.
1: And this is a smaller market.
2: Right. Yeah. Yeah.
1: But I actually went to unemployment the next day and said that. Well, they said I succeeded too well. I mean, come on. I felt like I was the episode of Seinfeld where George Costanza walks in to collect unemployment and he's trying to get an extension and he's not really looking for any type of job, and ended up dating the daughter.
2: Yeah.
1: Of the unemployment agent. Thanks for the Big Mac, George. I haven't had one in a while.
2: It happened to a friend of mine who got her PhD, and about a month later, they said, you're overqualified for the job, and we're going to have to, we can't afford to have any gaps in the job that you do. And so we're letting you go because we know that now you are at a different pay scale. We know you're going to ask for a raise, so you're basically overqualified.
1: Right. And if you don't have, for example, I haven't actually thought about it much, but probably the majority of my career,
2: mm-hmm.
1: you know, the contracts were completely one-sided.
2: Mm-hmm.
1: As you know, I mean, early on, they're completely one-sided towards management. They might provide, you know, a little bit of security for the first year or something. But after that, I mean, it was the contracts were, you know, early on in my career, didn't provide me any protection. And sometimes there was no contract at all. You just work day to day.
2: Right.
1: And they, you know, like I said, when they come in, when you learn that early on in your career, so I succeeded and you're letting me go. Yeah. Well, then what the hell should I be scared of? Not succeeding or succeeding? But and, you know, the things, we're just moving in a different direction.
2: Mm-hmm.
1: And radio.
2: Yeah, I've been let go one time in my 42 years.
1: Radio is interesting that it's a unique medium, talk radio especially. I mean, I've started in music radio, but talk radio is so unique because for the most part, you know, you do not have producers dictating where you're going to go. It's not like TV. Did you see the number of people in Colbert's?
2: Oh my gosh.
1: That picture? It's like 200 people.
2: Well, no. When they used to, remember back when they used to, they would show a picture from like the Emmy Awards, right? And it was, I remember this one picture, and it was basically everybody who received the award. you know, as, I don't know, best comedy show or something, mm-hmm. for The Daily Show on Comedy Central. And it looked like, wait a minute, it looked like everybody from the crowd, from the audience, got on stage. I'm like, there's no way they have that many writers. It was dozens and dozens of people.
1: Mm-hmm.
2: Unbelievable.
1: And here in, you know, in talk radio, like for this show, there's four of us.
2: Yes, right.
1: Me, you.
2: Right.
1: Alan and Ron.
2: Right.
1: And Alan does a great job. He always gets me three or four stories a night.
2: Yeah. Yeah.
1: That
2: yeah.
1: are different than the things that I'm looking at. He always finds right. something. I go, oh, all right.
2: Right.
1: I didn't look at that story that way. And just the headline, whenever I'm just always amazed that he always gets me stuff that's like, wow.
2: Right.
1: Okay.
2: Now, we're actually very fortunate yeah. to have a very experienced production crew. Right. Most shows at our caliber don't.
1: Was that a compliment towards our show or
2: well,
1: an insult
2: let's just
1: towards
2: say
1: what you and I do?
2: They're highly overqualified themselves.
1: But when you, so it's completely, and I love it this way. One of the things, and you were asked a long time ago by somebody, an executive, you know, what's your goal? And you were on this show and you said to do this show.
2: I love radio. I just,
1: right.
2: And it's not, you know, there's a difference between I love doing the job and I need to be on the radio every day. Now I can say technically I need to be on the radio every day personally so I can vent, but it's not an ego right. thing. It's not to build an ego. It's to vent, but I love doing radio.
1: I love the process. I love the editorial control that you have.
2: Yeah.
1: I love that you can take it in whatever direction that you want where you can't do that in television. Look,
2: right,
1: that's one of the things Tucker Carlson is complaining about now. Well, I wasn't really telling you what I believed. The producers were actually doing all of it.
2: Yeah.
1: Well, then you just lose complete credibility.
2: You just admitted you were a sellout.
1: Yeah. I mean, it's just like, wow. And so very, very, very, very tough to do. But with that comes the fact that if you don't succeed, you're gone. And
2: right.
1: I'll be honest, I never thought that I would last this long in the business.
2: Right.
1: I never thought, but my mentality always was I could be gone like you. They could fire me next week. Mm-hmm. I always had that in my head, even when I know they could still say you're gone next week. They got to pay us for a while. Mm-hmm. But the fact is you do have. You eventually, later on in your career, you actually do, if you've had some kind of success, you know, you do have some guarantee. But
2: well,
1: politics,
2: I still have that underlying fear to the point that next Thursday I have an interview at Costco. So it's
1: to
2: make sure.
1: With politics, I view it the same way.
2: Mm-hmm.
1: You know, I was reading, it was almost like an obituary, and it's so sad. Cornyn had a four-decade. Well, yeah, for God's sakes, four decades. I look at Congress and say, well, for decades, you know, that's unbelievably long.
2: Yeah.
1: And one of the biggest, you know, complaints, you know, people talk about,
2: term limits. Yeah.
1: We don't believe that's the solution as many people believe it is, because especially in congressional districts, you don't get anything. And as you see in the state of Texas, if the party, the people that vote for that party are unhappy with the candidate, they can lose even after 40 years, and they can lose big. But when I look at a lot of what I saw yesterday, well, the Republican Party is succeeding because they kicked out the incumbent and put this person in, and now the Trump agenda can continue forward. Well, what's the thing that's really ticked off a lot of Republicans? I think the number one issue was that they couldn't pass they don't have the votes to, you know, for the SAVE Act.
2: Mm-hmm.
1: Yeah, you know, they don't have the votes basically for voter ID.
2: Yeah.
1: And it's like, well, get rid of the filibuster. I never thought the Republicans would do that. They would wait for the Democrats to do it. And even if Republicans got rid of the filibuster now, anything that they could pass could be defeated when Democrats took power.
2: Exactly.
1: I don't believe, my opinion and yours on this case, because we're looking towards the future. Other people may have differing viewpoints on it, and that's fine. The concern of the Republican Party should be to not have any chance of the Democrats winning.
2: Right.
3: Right.
1: It's not, you know, so whether it's Cornyn or Paxton here, whether it's a MAGA person or a not MAGA person, it's more important to me that the Democrats lose than that the SAVE Act passes. Why? Because you can use that to pound on the Democrats over and over again.
3: Yes.
1: It's an issue that you've got 80% of the 82%, 83% of the country, is it? What is it? No, it's right around 80%. Because it was like 83% of, you know, whatever. I forgot the exact demographics, but it's around 80%.
3: Yeah.
1: Well, you can use that. What's more important, to pass that tomorrow or to win in November?
3: Right.
1: My focus is winning in November so the Democrats don't win. And so I didn't care. I don't care whether it's Paxton or Cornyn. All I want is the win. Because either Paxton or Cornyn would be better than Democrats taking over the Senate.
2: Yes.
1: And my concern is not right now passing the Trump agenda and the issues on the Trump agenda right now, if you can pass them next year, because you've got a bunch of senators, you've got the Senate again for a couple more years. And so to me, the infighting in the Republican Party is a strength, because the Republican Party can evolve. There was an article, where is it here? Michael Dougherty in National Review, Democrats need to learn how to fight each other.
2: Mm-hmm, mm-hmm.
1: And it's like, look, part of the infighting in the Republican Party can hurt them, but it shows that they're actually the party that's evolving.
2: Well,
1: where the Democrats, they're not evolving. They're not the party of change ever, because they're sticking to their ideological, you know, insanity.
2: It's for the GOP, it is, for the most part, it's on the issues. There is some tribalism that exists there. With the whole MAGA thing, there seemed to be this battle to prove I'm more MAGA than you are, to the extent where some people were trying to say they were more MAGA than Donald Trump. It seemed like they were trying to make that point. The point with the left is it doesn't matter who you are, even if you're a member of my own party, you're the oppressor eventually. And identity politics has set up that model to disintegrate, to erode that unity, and it keeps happening more and more. This is why, you know, Cory Booker over the weekend, you know, party needs new leadership. Andrew Cuomo, you know, what's going on? And you have more and more of these Democrats. I don't consider those names. They're known names. Booker's still active. Cuomo's, I don't know what he's doing. But, you know, he's probably going to make a run maybe again somewhere at some point. But the point is that I know that it runs deeper throughout the party, that there is something fundamentally broken with the Democratic Party. Well, what it is exactly what you and I have been describing, identity politics. You create more and more victims, more and more subgroups every day, and by definition, by default, you create more and more oppressors, even within your own group. And that is a problem and always will be. It's not going to change in our lifetime.
1: Yeah, I look at the long-term future of the Republican Party, and I believe it's in much better shape than the Democrats.
2: Oh, yeah, I think
1: because
2: so.
1: The Democrats won't, if they're not willing to evolve now, they're not going to evolve.
2: Right. Yep.
1: For a long time.
2: Right.
1: We are Red Eye Radio.
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0: Gary, and I'm Gary McNamara. Yeah, so it was an interesting day yesterday, just seeing how everybody was, analyzing it. And, you know, again, my point is simply, I want the Democrats to lose. That's all.
1: Yeah.
0: You know?
1: Yeah.
0: You know, at this point, because of how radical they are, I'm not really that concerned of who the Republican candidate is, unless you have a Plattner in there, which we don't. There is no Plattner on the Republican side.
2: Yeah, right.
0: You don't have a commie Nazi.
2: Yeah.
0: So what I care about is whoever can win. And, can Paxton win? Yeah. You already see that yesterday in the CBS News interview that, I'll have to find the audio. Tallarico's already backing off from the positions. By the way, he's lying. Everything that he said. Everything that he said back in 2021, he believes.
1: He meant it.
0: Yes.
1: And he means it now. Yeah.

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0: still assessing the driver's language proficiency, and we don't have enough information at this point to have drawn any conclusions there. That's something we're looking at, but we've not drawn a conclusion independently as a result of our investigation.
1: Five people are confirmed dead, including two children, and more than 40 reported injured. The federal judge overseeing President Trump's lawsuit against the IRS considering reopening the case over the terms of its settlement. ABC's Selena Wang.
2: Judge Kathleen Williams ordering Trump to respond to, quote, grievous allegations that his settlement was, quote, premised on deception. Now, remember that President Trump dropped this lawsuit in exchange for the creation of what's called this anti-weaponization fund. That's $1.8 billion in taxpayer money to be given away to Trump allies who claim they were unfairly treated by the Biden Justice Department.
1: Democrats call it a slush fund. President Trump weighing a final decision about an agreement with Iran.
3: There's still no breakthrough deal with Iran, but Secretary Pete Hegseth signaling confidence.
4: Iran may not want to give up their nuclear ambitions, but we believe at the table they can and will over time, given the right set of incentives.
3: Iran insisting its nuclear program isn't part of these current negotiations.
1: ABC's Ian Pannell, meanwhile, CENTCOM saying it disabled another ship trying to breach the U.S. blockade in the Strait of Hormuz on its way to Iran. A manhunt in Carroll County, Virginia, for a suspect accused of shooting two sheriff's deputies. One died. Police say the deputies were shot as they conducted a welfare check and are now searching for Michael Puckett, who they say is considered armed and extremely dangerous. You're listening to ABC News.
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1: In Laos, four of the six miners trapped in a flooded cave are now out and in good health. Josh Richardson said water pumps lowered the water in the caves enough for the men to crawl and sometimes swim out of those caves.
7: We were just about to turn the pumps off when they emerged on their own. So obviously the water level was dropped low enough that they've decided to do a bit of a roof sniff and squeeze their way out through the water. And we didn't even know they were on their way.
1: Two men remain inside. Southern Command says a U.S. airstrike on an alleged drug smuggling boat in the Eastern Pacific killed three men Saturday. A sonic sound heard over a large part of New England Saturday afternoon. It was like thunder, but different. Many Bostonians reported hearing the barrier-breaking boom. Reporter Ariel Mitropoulos with ABC affiliate WCVB spoke to someone who might know what this was.
8: Dr. John Ebel from the Weston Observatory believes that this was a meteor breaking through the lower part of the atmosphere.
9: This was probably a piece of space rock.
8: Most of the tools at the Weston Observatory that monitor earthquakes didn't pick up anything related to this, but one of their instruments did pick up the loud boom sound that we heard.
9: If it's like half a mile across, it would be like the rock that wiped out the dinosaurs about 65 million years ago.
8: He says it's not unusual for space rocks to make it through the atmosphere, but they usually burn up. This meteor still made it through, which is why so many of us heard it.
1: And it comes just days after another mysterious boom shook parts of South Carolina. Dave Packer, ABC News.
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0: Now, it's Red Eye Radio. Gary McNamara and Eric Hurley talk about everything from politics to social issues and news of the day. Whether you're up late or you're just starting your day, welcome to the show from the Relief Factor Studios. This is Red Eye Radio.
1: All across America, we are Red Eye Radio. He is Eric Hurley and I'm Gary McNamara. All right, more sports and politics.
2: All right, sport fans.
1: This sort of relates to Plattner in Maine about he's, you know, upset that private equity and billionaires own sports teams.
2: Yeah.
1: His idea is that private equity has destroyed the Boston Red Sox. And somebody needs to ask him the question, so then who should own sports teams? This is a New York and New Jersey launch investigation into World Cup ticket pricing. All right?
2: Mm-hmm.
1: New York Attorney General Letitia James and New Jersey Attorney General Jennifer Davenport announced that they have sent subpoenas to the FIFA president and others seeking information about their ticket policies. Quote, New Yorkers have been waiting for years for the World Cup to come into their backyard, and they deserve a fair shot at affordable tickets.
2: Okay.
1: It's government's job. Is it government's job to make sure you have a fair shot at affordable tickets?
2: I will say it's kind of outrageous, given the prices. If you break it down to the cost per point scored
1: per goal
2: for any given match, it is combined score, I mean, with both teams, it's pretty expensive per point.
1: No one should be, here, Letitia James said, no one should be manipulated into paying sky-high prices for seats.
2: Yeah.
1: And then also added, this is true, though, fans should be able to trust that the tickets they purchase will be the ones they receive. That's true. If you make a contract with the company and they don't, you know, and that they would be a company, and they don't fulfill that contract, you have every right to go after them for that. But they start out by talking about it's their job to ensure that there's fairness and equity in ticket prices.
2: Ah, fairness and equity. Okay. All right.
1: I just love it so. All right, so here we go. You and I talked yesterday about Tallarico and how he would run his campaign.
2: Mm-hmm.
1: And we talked about Kamala Harris back in 2020. Mm-hmm. Excuse me, 2024.
2: Yeah.
1: And she never made it to 2020.
2: Because nobody talked about her in 2020.
1: Well, she never made it to 2020 because the Democrats are racist and sexist.
2: That's right.
1: Now, by the way, that comes from her. She's the one that accused Democrats of being racist and sexist back in 2020.
2: That's right. She was abandoned before Christmas.
1: Yeah.
2: 2019.
1: Democrats were so racist and sexist, they said, no, let her through Thanksgiving, but no way is she getting past Christmas.
2: That's right. It's the holiday season.
1: But we had talked about, and we had talked about this a couple of weeks ago, too, that when you know, and that was because Kamala Harris is still, you know, at the top of the bunch of who Democrats want to run in 2028, and we had gone back all the way. In fact, I found the ex post that I put out where I said Donald Trump, and this goes back to like June of 2024, and I said Trump is uniting the nation.
2: Yeah.
1: And I got some great responses because of it. And because Kamala now, and that's when she ran that ad where she said she's going to be tougher on the border. She didn't believe in open borders. She talked about a wall and a bunch of other topics that Trump was leading in. She said, no, I'm going to try to co-opt him on that. I'm going to try to beat him on that. It didn't last long. The left would not allow her to do that.
2: Many people don't even remember she promised to invade Greenland.
1: And so she pulled back from that.
2: Yeah.
1: Because she couldn't sell it to the Democrats. And I remember you and I in the midterm of 2006, we have long memories. Wow.
3: It's 20 years ago, Eric. It's 20 years ago.
2: Wow.
1: But the midterm of 2006, after the election, we went, wow, that and Democrats did very well.
2: Mm-hmm.
1: But it was really after that 2006 election where Democrats were not trying to run, or even before, were not trying to run as much to the middle.
3: Yeah.
1: They're always trying to run to the middle. And really since then, and as we even get up to, you know, the last election, or you look at, you know, California, whatever, they cannot moderate whatsoever. And the question would be, will Tallarico try to do it and would he be successful? He's trying already. He's walking back the things he said already.
2: Mm-hmm, mm-hmm.
1: Was interviewed by Ed O'Keefe, who, by the way, one of the criticisms of Ed O'Keefe was like, and Barry Weiss, we hope you're listening, he didn't push back.
2: Yeah.
1: He just asked some question. He answered right. And went to the next question.
2: Right.
1: He answered and go to the next question.
2: Mm-hmm.
1: Didn't say, well, wait a minute. And he starts by asking him about the six biological sexes. All right.
2: All right.
1: And listen to this muddled answer. And he did not get pushback from Ed O'Keefe at all. Here we go.
4: Let me run one more by you, because, again, the president, other Republicans are sure. Bringing it up. Again, in 2021, though, while debating a bill that restricted transgender student athletes, you said modern science acknowledges six biological variations based on chromosomes to argue that sex is a nuanced spectrum, not a strict binary. Do you still believe there are six biological sexes?
5: I know there are two sexes, men and women. I also know there's a very small percentage of people who have these chromosomal abnormalities. And I believe they deserve to be treated with dignity and respect.
4: The other one.
1: Okay, now he went to an. Never challenged him on that.
2: Right. Right.
1: And he's making the case that every transgender has a chromosome differentiation, and that's not true.
2: Right. I don't know. I don't know anybody that's ever tried to make that case.
1: No. No. Ben O'Keefe just let that slide right by.
2: Yeah, because you would stop and say, based on what? Show me that data.
1: Yeah. But you said six biological sexes.
2: Yeah. Yeah.
1: And by the way, you know, and again, scientists didn't agree with that, by the way. He was lying back then when he said it.
2: Right. And you know, liberal activists didn't agree with it because they believe there's a lot more than six.
1: Right, right. Well, we had said it at the time. Well, who was it when Biden said, you know, how many genders are there? Three. We went, oh, my God, you can't give a number like that.
2: You're done.
1: So, but there's him attempting. Let's see this next question. Here we go.
2: All right.
1: Okay, hang on. We ready? Here we go. All right.
5: Be in respect.
4: The other one they keep harping on, and it's perhaps the most curious of all, they say you're a vegan.
5: I'm not a vegan. I'm an eighth generation Texan. I've been eating barbecue since before Ken Paxton's first indictment. And this campaign basically runs on Texas barbecue. If all they have is lying about me being a vegan, I feel pretty good about our chances.
1: But they're not lying. You said it.
2: Right.
1: You said it. Oh. You said you're a vegan. I mean, it's just like they're not lying about it. And he was asked also, the other question was on the border where he said that, the Republicans are lying. He had said, remember, and we had played the audio before. Mm-hmm. I think we played it in the last couple of days where he said that the border should be like the front porch.
2: Right.
1: Where
2: with the welcome
1: mat. With the welcome mat, you welcome the good people in. But not the bad people.
2: Mm-hmm.
1: Well, then my next question would be, and he's trying to make the case. No, I just said it's an open border for good people, but he's trying to make the case that he said, you know, to give the impression that he was against sanctuary cities and he's not.
2: Right.
1: Because that would be my next question. So are you against sanctuary cities where illegal immigrant criminals are protected?
2: Right. Right.
1: So this is his attempt to lie by, again, projecting and calling the Republicans liars about things that he clearly said.
2: Mm-hmm.
1: And so you've got to go after him for that. And, again, Ed O'Keefe, did you hear him laugh? Ed O'Keefe laughed.
2: Yeah.
1: He said, you know, the Paxton indictment. I mean, it was Barry Weiss. Ed O'Keefe did a horrible job.
2: Right.
1: Just let him answer. Just let him go
2: well,
1: through it.
2: Well, it was a propaganda piece.
1: Yep.
2: If you're not going to hit them back, if you're not going to question every answer that comes at you, every response that comes at you, you're not doing journalism. Just hand him the mic and let him just talk and lie.
1: Yeah.
2: Because that's basically what you did. That's not journalism.
1: But it shows it shows a change that the Tallarico people believe after over a decade of not attempting to go to the middle. Because remember, that was always what they were attempting to do.
2: Mm-hmm.
1: Kamala tried it and failed
2: mm-hmm.
1: on a national level.
2: Right.
1: Tallarico and his campaign now believe it's time to move to the middle and lie about where James Tallarico really stands.
2: Right.
1: And the belief is, or the hope is, that Democrats in Texas know he's lying. Just like when Obama said, I'm grappling with gay marriage. And remember the gay activists the pro-gay marriage activists were talking about later on and go, no, we all knew he was lying. Everybody knew he was lying. He wasn't grappling with it.
2: You
1: he
2: know,
1: was lying.
2: Because the difference was that not exactly a Sunday morning talk show, but Ellen DeGeneres. And her daytime talk show and she brought on John McCain. You know, what do you believe in terms of gay marriage? And his response, marriage is between a man and a woman. Obama had said the same thing already. And look, we had our issues with John McCain in terms of him being a senator. But if you're talking about two different parties, the candidates for each party being questioned, and at the exact same issue, one gets away with it, and the other one, they get away with it because exactly what you just said. No, we know he's lying. We're okay with him lying. And then all of a sudden he was grappling and evolving.
1: Now what you do here, because unfortunately we have to help the Republicans on basic communication skills,
2: mm-hmm.
1: you take everything that he said in that interview. Here's what James Tallarico said this week. Here's what he said back then.
2: Mm-hmm.
1: And those are the ads that you make. And then you say, James Tallarico is lying to you. He doesn't want you to know what he would really do as a senator.
2: Right.
1: And I'll say this. Why? Because adults don't change their mind on basic issues.
2: Right.
1: Adults right. don't all of a sudden change their mind.
2: On foundational issues, they don't.
1: Right. And those are foundational issues.
2: Right.
1: You don't go from saying there are six biological sexes that are proven by scientists and then 5 years later say, oh, no, there's only two. There's only two, but there are some chromosomal differences, which are not, that does not explain the radical transgender movement at all.
2: Yeah.
1: But on the border, I'd say, oh, fine. Then, oh, and he said he criticized Obama, for the border. Did he? I want to see if he's got that on there and whether he would. I don't believe he did. I don't remember any Democrat until you got to election time that said Biden's got to do something on the border. He's going to lose because of it. And then at that point, they were saying you've got to do something.
2: Right.
1: But it wasn't that Biden didn't do the job on the border. He did do the job on the border. He did exactly. Biden was totally successful in his border plan.
2: Yeah.
1: His border plan was to open the damn border.
2: Yep.
1: And he succeeded.
2: Yep.
1: And then when politically it worked against him at the end, who was it? Minority Whip Catherine Clark the other day.
2: Mm.
1: Oh, well, he got the border under control. He got the, I think it was there. She was on CNBC. He got the border under control by the end of his term. Yeah, he made me. So he actually got it under control by the end. He caused it.
2: Yeah. Yes.
1: And they didn't challenge her on that either.
2: No,
1: they didn't challenge her on
2: it. No. And these are basic. This does not, a third grader could go through these points that we're making here. You're not getting in the weeds on these issues. These are very simple issues with very few moving parts.
1: And I would ask you to say, well, you said it's like a front porch. You welcome everybody, but the bad people you don't. If they're bad, you don't welcome them. My next question would be, so you're against sanctuary cities.
2: Yeah, right. Right.
1: This isn't that hard, Republicans. You know, it's, again, I don't want the Democrats to win.
2: No.
1: So let's not celebrate too much primary victories.
2: Yeah. No, let's not.
1: We are Red Eye Radio.
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7: Now, USDA meteorologist Brad Rippey describes a pre-Memorial Day weekend change in U.S. weather.
8: Flip the script.
7: With switching patterns in many parts of the country, going as far back as last summer, early fall of last year.
8: The pattern that has led to expansive drought coverage across the South, the Great Plains, and the West seems to have broken down in the week before Memorial Day weekend.
7: Conditions expected to remain for at least the next 2 weeks, and that comes during a key time for our nation's agriculture.
8: It is too late for a lot of the winter wheat crop, especially in the southern half of the country, but for just about everything else, agriculturally speaking, this is good news if you suddenly find yourself recovering from drought, getting into a wetter pattern.
7: Such as what is expected to happen in the southern U.S. Meanwhile, the north-central part of the country now sees heat and dryness. I'm Rod Bain reporting for the U.S. Department of Agriculture in Washington, D.C.
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13: A better life with Dr. Sanjay Gupta.
17: We've talked a lot about measles over the past year, but mumps has largely flown under the radar, even though it's been making a bit of a comeback as well. That's because fewer people are getting the MMR vaccine, which stands for measles, mumps, and rubella. The vaccine's been around for decades. It is effective. It is safe. What makes mumps outbreaks difficult to contain is that symptoms usually don't appear for 2 to 3 weeks after someone's been exposed. And that can make it hard to pin down where that exposure took place. And someone who is infected can transmit the virus to someone else before they are symptomatic. If you get sick, which could manifest like a run-of-the-mill respiratory virus or the telltale swelling of your cheeks and jaw, all you can really do at that point is to treat the symptoms and also isolate yourself so you don't infect anyone else. I'm Dr. Sanjay Gupta, helping you live a better life.
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0: Beer Money Radio. He is Eric Perlian. I'm Gary McNamara. This is really interesting. Just a ton of audio today. This is Michael LaRosa, former chief spokesperson for Jill Biden, Jill, and for Joe Biden in the 2020 campaign. So this is a loyal Democrat talking about Plattner and talking about Democrats in, well, Democrats in Washington. Here we go.
1: This has always been sort of a white whale for Democrats, this seat, and Susan Collins. And she won by, Collins won by 9 points, being outraised, outspent, both 2-1 by the Democrat. And the Democrat outpolled Susan Collins for a year in all of the public polling. What's funny to me is that Democrats in D.C. in the consultant class or the activist class think that somehow that guy right there represents what real America and normal America wants back home.

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1: We're trying to understand the political landscape currently in America. That's all we're doing.
0: We're grappling with all of this. We're just grappling.
1: We're just a couple of simple fellas just trying to learn.

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1: And we are Red Eye Radio. He's Eric Carly, and I'm Gary McNamara. And since in the last segment, the show went into the gutter. Not because of us.
2: We didn't do that.
1: Not because of us, just because we're responding to what was being said. 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
1: So this audio was actually from CNN from election night.
2: Yeah.
1: And it was Scott Jennings, CNN's Laura Coates, and Democrat strategist from Texas, Chuck Rocha. So this is, okay?
2: All right.
1: Listen to this. All right, here we go.
3: And I think the race is still likely or lean lean Republican tonight. But look, they got to run the race.
4: Hold on, Chuck is already laughing at the most radical. Is that hyperbole that you can relate to at all?
5: Look, I'm going to say that Ken Paxton is the most flawed, corrupt, divorced, biblical, all these things is what this campaign is supposed to be about when Scott Jennings and me are on this TV. But to the voters of Texas, it's going to be whether you care more about pronouns or gas prices. If you care more about what the price of your utility bill is or what gender you are. Right now in Texas, I've been polling all over Texas, not just for Tyler Rico, but when you go to somebody's house and ask them what's your biggest concern, it's normally how they're going to make ends meet, not about like who's got a pee-pee and who don't.
4: So he wants this race. I'm going to let that go for a second.
5: Thank you.
4: But he wants that race, right, Tyler Rico?
6: You're just going to let that go.
4: I'm letting the pee-pee go right now. Yes, I am. At 11:07, maybe the pee-pee comes back. But right now, 11:04, I'm going
6: to get back to the
4: pee-pee. We'll come back.
6: Jesus Christ. Come back. Please, because I'm a lady, boys. I'm a lady.
4: Okay.
6: Settle down.
1: So I'm sorry, but all I keep thinking is Mr. Bookman from Seinfeld.
2: Yeah.
1: You like that, Seinfeld? I'm trying to protect the kids from opening a book and seeing a bunch of pee-pees and wee-wees. But I will say one thing. If the Republicans lose, it's because I read what Jim Garrity put on X yesterday. Jim Garrity from National Review.
2: Mm.
1: The president and his administration is laser focused on everything except affordability. And if the Republicans lose, they lose because they've ignored it.
2: Yeah.
1: End of story.
2: That'll be the reason.
1: The only weakness Republicans have right now is affordability, and they don't seem to care.
2: Yep.
1: And it is absolutely amazing to me that there seems to be no concern about it whatsoever. You cannot talk your way by bringing up any successes elsewhere at all about affordability. And the lesson is Biden.
2: Yeah. Yeah.
1: He lost because of the border, affordability.
2: Yep.
1: That's prices.
2: Yep.
1: And also the radical transgender movement, which became the women's issue of 2024.
2: Mm-hmm.
1: But every one of those were on the side, you know, where the public voted against that was for Republicans, because Republicans were saying we'll solve all of those problems.
2: Right.
1: The number one important thing that affects people the most, affordability. And the Republicans don't seem to care. And this administration doesn't seem to care at all. They talk a good game, but nothing. And I'm not talking just about gas prices. Well, I'm talking about everything across the board. I want to read this here. Here it is. David wrote us yesterday when we were talking about it. Gas prices are too high, but I'm not going to sell our beautiful country for $1.69. I'm not going to change my vote.
2: Right.
1: It's not about you, David, and it's not about me. As I said, my major thing, whether they're weak Republicans or strong Republicans, they're not insane Democrats. That's all I care is that Democrats don't win.
2: Right.
1: And doesn't matter how you think, David, doesn't matter how I think. It's understanding the public at large. Remember, you said it. I never forget because you made a big deal out of it after the 2016 election, why he won, about the Wall Street Journal article that went to Harlem and said to people that actually voted for Hillary at that time, why did Trump win? Trump won because he talked about issues that affect us here at home. Hillary's talking about everything else except what affects us here at home, and now Republicans are making the exact same mistake. The only thing that Republicans have is competence in other areas that they have done in things like deregulation and everything else, but you can if the president succeeds in getting a deal with Iran in the Middle East, that will also be great. But still, the number one issue is the economy stupid, and we found that again back in 2024.
2: Well, and the problem here too is that if enough people, enough of the voting public, believe that Democrats are going to start handing out checks, which by the way, it won't happen because they will not get a veto-proof majority. That's not going to happen. But it doesn't matter if their perception is they'll do better with the economy. Or if the perception is that I need to send a message to the GOP that they suck on the economy, just as punishment, even if they believe, I probably won't get anything for a couple of years, but if I help give Democrats momentum, then, and they get the White House in a couple of years and they have the House and the Senate, then they start writing checks again. When people are underwater, they don't care anything about the national. Nobody cares anything about the national debt, our audience not included. But the American people have given up on the national debt and have, in fact, I wonder if they ever cared about it. So in terms of writing checks, in terms of handing out free stuff, those free promises, whether they even come to fruition or not, the free promises will drive people. And they always have in a bad economy. And it's hard to say bad economy right now because there are many things in the economy that are great. But if your own personal economy at home, your own budget is failing over and over again, and you're underwater and you've got nowhere else to turn. You think about what people are doing on side gigs, everything they're doing to earn extra money. And wages aren't keeping up. And now inflation ticking up again. And we know what's driving this uptick in

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0: Now, it's Red Eye Radio. Gary McNamara and Eric Harley talk about everything from politics to social issues and news of the day. Whether you're up late or you're just starting your day, welcome to the show from the Relief Factor Studios. This is Red Eye Radio.
1: All across America, we are Red Eye Radio. He is Eric Harley and I'm Gary McNamara.
2: Hello.
1: You know, you said that this yesterday about this time, and I was thinking about it yesterday, and it was like, okay, let me see if I can find one. And it's when you said, and we got into a discussion about, the far left and the far right, and it was based on, somebody who said, I think it was some voter who said, well, I don't know where I'm going to go because all there is the far right and the far left. And you made a great point. You said, there's the far left. Who's the far right? And what is the far right?
2: Define the far right.
1: And then we came up with the point that actually Nazism and communism is viewed as the far right. So the Democrats have the far right and the far left. What is the radical idea that is being promoted by Republicans?
2: Right. What is so out of reach for this person who says, I consider myself a moderate Republican? Okay. What is so far to the right that you can't support it?
1: Yeah. What is the issue that is that radical?
3: Because if you look, for example, at PACs, and it's like, the impeachment try, his messy divorce, whatever. And it's like, that's going to be the highlight. And I'm like, you compare that to Nazis and communists. And
2: right.
3: It's like, well, how well is that going to really, really stick?
2: Mm-hmm. Mm-hmm.
3: But on the issues, what is it that the Republicans are incredibly radical about?
2: Right.
3: What is the issue that they're incredibly radical about?
2: Right.
3: What is it?
2: Right. Where would it be? Where is it that you cannot support?
3: Because
2: if this person claims to be a moderate Republican, well, there's no place for me.
3: Yeah.
2: What is it that shuts you out? Tell me what issue.
3: Right.
2: Or set of issues.
3: Because this guy was saying he was a moderate Republican, right?
2: Right.
3: He said it, and now our party, because of Paxson, has gone far right. And we have said that's just not true.
2: No, it isn't.
3: In fact, the Republican Party has moved further left, and the Democratic Party has moved insane left.
2: Yeah.
3: It's so insane left that they've gone to the far right with Mamdani and Mr. Maine Nazi.
2: Yeah, right.
3: You know, so they cover both the far left and the far right. But what is the radical, what is the incredible

0: radical position that Republicans hold. Like in Democrats, it's easy. A man can be a woman if a man says so. There are six biological sexes. Mm-hmm. Men should be able to wave their genitals in front of women in the locker room. Men should compete against women.
1: Yeah.
0: You know, identity politics.
1: Yeah.
0: And again, it's been brought up this week. It was brought up in the autopsy of the Democrats. One of the things that was correct in the autopsy of Democrats from 2024 is identity politics. Think about how Neanderthal it is in 2026.
1: Yeah.
0: Democrats, Republicans, could you please, I want money this year to become a political consultant. You can't communicate any damn ideas at all. Let us do it for you. Give us a couple of $1 million.
1: I'll go one further. If we catch you listening to our program, you owe us money.
0: But, you know, the radical transgender movement, which is just so incredibly extreme, mm-hmm. and just insane.
1: Yeah.
0: And then to be practicing racism in 2026 and have it institutionalized and systemic in your party. And you know it is.
1: Yeah.
0: Now we know it's in the Democrat autopsy.
1: Yes.
0: And by the way, nobody is saying that they disagree with that one. I didn't hear anything.
1: No,
0: I didn't hear
1: any pushback on that.
0: That wasn't even mentioned. Nobody even mentioned that part of it.
1: No.
0: We got to stop with the identity politics. We have to stop. Think how Neanderthal it is that the official position of the Democratic Party is to judge people by groups and not individuals.
1: Mm-hmm.
0: I mean, that's radical. You know, sanctuary cities. We wish to defend. We wish it's more important to protect the freedom of an illegal immigrant criminal outside of being in the country illegally.
1: Mm-hmm.
0: Another criminal act. It's more important to protect them.
1: Yeah.
0: Than citizens of the United States.
1: Right. Well, that's another thing the GOP could be repeating, and they're not saying it at all. They're just not saying it.
0: But I think it's got, what is the issue that is unbelievably as radical as anything that the Democrats are throwing out right now? The anti-Semitism. For God's sakes. Israel, forget about the religion. Israel is a modern Western democracy that allows other religions.
1: Yes.
0: They are a modern Western democracy. Iran has been the leading exporter of terrorism and is an authoritarian theocracy dictatorship.
1: Yeah.
0: That murders their people.
1: Mm-hmm.
0: I mean, it's not even close. Are there things that we disagree with the Republican Party and Trump on? Yeah. And it's the part where they're not conservative enough.
1: Yeah.
0: Where we get upset at the Republican Party is that they're moving too populist left, especially on fiscal issues.
1: Right.
0: On social issues, they're not. On fiscal issues, they are. And the debt's going to be a problem down the road. And selling bogus economics is ridiculous. And we mentioned it yesterday. You know, you look at the people that are perceived to be conservative. Josh Hawley is as to me with the things he promotes is as bad fiscally as a Bernie Sanders in the stuff that he promotes.
1: Oh, yeah. Oh, yeah. We've talked about it with the credit cards and everything else and going after big corporations and. You know, he's a populist left.
0: Yeah. And so, you know, the only thing, if people disagree with us, you disagree with the fact that we're conservative.
1: Yeah.
0: Conservative/libertarian.
1: Mm-hmm.
0: Because we believe the government should be...
1: /superhero. I throw that in. Everyone knows we're heroes. We don't have to say that part.
0: Yeah. So I just thought about it yesterday. But even with where I disagree, where the Republican Party is not conservative enough, I can't tell you the issue when people start throwing out that crap. Well, I don't know, because Paxton defeated Cornyn.
1: Mm.
0: The Republican Party is far right. On what issue?
1: Right. Yeah.
0: Because it all comes down to issues. Well, I think he's an idiot. And I believe he could be corrupt. And I believe that his divorce was messy. And therefore, he's right wing. Well, there may be flaws, but that doesn't make him right wing.
1: Right.
0: Right wing is on an issue. On what issue are the Republicans far right? Like I said, far right, and we can't say this enough, far right used to encapsulate being a Nazi. Well, right, the Democrats got that sewn up now.
1: Yep. They even have tattoos.
0: Hey, did you get your platinum tattoo yet?
1: Yeah, right.
0: My gosh. So
1: I got a new tattoo, guys. What is it? It's a Nazi tattoo. No, seriously, what is it?
0: I mean, when you think about the misogyny and the sexism of the radical transgender movement, the racism of the identity politics of judging people by groups and not individuals, the racism of anti-Semitism, the wanting to protect illegal immigrant criminals over the safety of American citizens. It's mind-boggling. It's not even in the same ballpark.
1: Yeah,
0: the far left, right, as compared to this imaginary far right that supposedly exists in the Republican Party. I don't know where it is.
1: Right. Yeah, no.
0: Are there healthy disagreements? Yes.
1: Yeah, sure. That's been the case for a while.
0: Are there healthy disagreements on the issues? Yeah. But there should be in a political party.
1: Right.
0: Yeah, there was the article I was telling you about that I saw in National Review that was Democrats need to learn how to fight each other. And they talk about Republicans, you know, going back and forth and talking about, you know, just what's going on right now in a variety of different issues. He said there are long-term structural reasons related to the globalization that caused Republicans to enter into a state of civil war then. There are the same reasons why populism has divided right-wing parties across the West in the past decade, and that's what we've talked about when it comes to, you know, what we say is moving to the left from free markets, as we have seen at times in the Republican Party over the last few years. In fact, this fight is for the soul of the Republican Party is ongoing. One hears the battle cries among those who are already partisans for Marco Rubio or J.D. Vance as a successor to Trump.
1: Yeah, yeah.
0: The civil war within the GOP has, of course, hampered Trump in setting his own agenda. He has often settled for passing the priorities of his party's adversaries, but it's also helped to keep him the main character in American politics, even in his poll numbers dip. The Democrats, meanwhile, have a serious brand problem that hasn't been solved by Trump foray into Iran or the unpopularity of his tariffs. The 2025 CNN poll found that only 16% of Americans said Democrats had stronger leaders than Republicans.
1: Hmm.
0: Even then, more respondents saw incumbent Republicans as the party of change.
1: Hmm.
0: Maybe Democrats lost their brand as the party of the future and have changed because they've stopped debating how that future will look. They've lost the mantle of the party of change because the party is so settled in its identity, which is crazy. Right now, the Republican Party is uneasily but noisily accommodates people with different views on how the global economy should be engaged. Can Democrats even accommodate voters who think girls should compete only on girls' teams? It's not clear. Well, it is clear. No, they can't.
1: Yeah.
0: No. And those are all great points that were made that we've made before. What are the Democrats' ideas about America's role in the global economy or as a geostrategic actor? Well, you can have every flavor of globalism offered by the Kennedy School of Government. Sometimes it seems that the Democrats have a more progressive and less progressive wing. Sure, AOC and Spanberger have different priorities, but for the most part, Democrats revert to a hive mind. In 2020, during the COVID emergency and in the weeks after the death of George Floyd, that meant that everyone in the party shifted dramatically to the left and started sharing their pronouns.
1: Yeah.
0: I think if Democrats want to fix their current brand, when 70% of voters view them as out of touch, they need to start having big public fights with each other that give more voters a stake in that party and its future.
1: Yeah.
0: What they did mention there, though, is something that we've mentioned over and over and over again, which is really long-term the biggest problem for the Democratic Party. And you can even say the election of Donald Trump, it became a problem again. And that's when you practice identity politics, along with there has to be more victims and therefore more oppressors. A political party has to eventually unite on a set of issues that will bring more people in. You cannot do that when your political party is based on victims and oppressors and always increasing the amount of victims, which then increases the amount of oppressors that become the oppressors, part of the people that have supported your party.
1: And once you become the oppressor, you're done. It's over. You know, there is no turning back. There is no forgiveness. You know, there's the old term about, well, eating their own. Like, Republicans have been good to, you know, separate themselves and sever someone from the party who doesn't belong and whose ethics don't match or politics don't match or whatever it is. And so that was, you know, seems like ages ago. Now, when you compare it especially to the Democrats and what they're doing in creating new oppressors every single day. Mm-hmm. Look, people don't believe it, but AOC's gotten scolded at her own hometown, home district meeting.
0: Oh, yeah.
1: It's only a matter of time before, sorry, you've worn out your welcome. And it's not just that, you know, they want to be the rock star. That's part of it for them. But the people want them to be activists on a different level, a new level, a stronger level every single day. And if you don't meet that standard, sorry, you're done.
0: We are Red Eye Radio.
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11: A Better Life with Dr. Sanjay Gupta.
12: We all know how important it is to stay active as we age, especially as we get older. But I've come to realize that for as good as people are about getting their cardio in, a lot of older folks really don't seem to be doing the recommended amount of strength training or even understand why it's so important. It helps you stay functional and therefore independent for as long as possible. Certified strength and conditioning specialist Dana Santis says a great place to start is not with dumbbells or barbells, but with your body weight, which allows you to build strength while also learning how your body moves and where your limitations exist. It also reduces the risk of overwhelming your connective tissue, which adapts more slowly than muscles as we get older. Once you're comfortable, you can dial up that intensity. But do it slowly. Do it carefully. I'm Dr. Sanjay Gupta, helping you live a better life.
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0: I found a new political ad.
1: Oh?
0: This one for Karen Bass.
1: Okay.
0: For mayor of L.A.
1: Yeah.
0: From Hollywood star Samuel Low T. Jackson. All right. Here we go. Ready?
1: Okay. Right.
2: These are the times we need someone who understands government, who also understands the needs of the people. Someone who will go in the streets and gather the people together. Not someone who will divide them. Karen Bass is that person. Karen Bass for mayor.
1: Say what again? Say what again?
3: What a horrible ad. The music was, behind it.
1: Well, it didn't even sound like... I'm like, did they give him some sort of sedative? That didn't even sound like Samuel L. Jackson.
0: That's why I knew the low T would fit.
1: Yeah. You know what we need is somebody who needs the... You know what we need is the real Samuel L. Jackson, because we don't know who this guy is.
0: Right.
1: Say what again? Is it wrong to call her largemouth bass? Is it? Can we not do that? Would that be wrong? Maybe don't do that if she talks too much. No? Big mouth bass? Small mouth bass? No?
0: I don't know about fish names.
1: Okay.
0: I don't know if that's politically incorrect or not.
1: Since when do we care?
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8: A Better Life with Dr. Sanjay Gupta.
9: We all know how important it is to stay active as we age, especially as we get older. But I've come to realize that for as good as people are about getting their cardio in, a lot of older folks really don't seem to be doing the recommended amount of strength training or even understand why it's so important. It helps you stay functional and therefore independent for as long as possible. Certified strength and conditioning specialist Dana Santis says a great place to start is not with dumbbells or barbells, but with your body weight, which allows you to build strength while also learning how your body moves and where your limitations exist. It also reduces the risk of overwhelming your connective tissue, which adapts more slowly than muscles as we get older. Once you're comfortable, you can dial up that intensity, but do it slowly, do it carefully. I'm Dr. Sanjay Gupta, helping you live a better life.
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1: And he is Eric Carlin. I'm Gary McNamara. You know, I was just thinking about the Samuel L. Jackson ad for Karen Bass. Mm-hmm. And we know that really celebrities doing national ads doesn't have an effect at all.
2: No.
1: As we know, endorsements from... Does it? I guess my question would be, does that have an effect in L.A.?
2: No, that's a good question.
1: Because
2: and I'm, to what effect? Because, yeah. Okay, Samuel L. Jackson has become in recent years kind of like, well, if you need the movie to be, like, if you need the trailer for the movie to be exciting, put right. him in the movie somehow, right? Right? Kind of spice things up. Mm-hmm. And so I thought to myself as I'm listening to the ad, thinking to myself, is that the way they're thinking of the campaign? You know, I call it the obligatory Samuel L. Jackson, which means, well, the movie's not, we don't think it's going to do well. Call Samuel L. Jackson, write a part for him in the movie, and it will do better, right? They just put him in the movie. And I'm thinking to myself, is that how they looked at it with the Bass campaign? Because he does not sound enthusiastic at all.
1: No, it's like, all right, I sort of have to do this. So would you please support Karen Bass? Because yeah. we can all go on the streets and gather.
2: I mean,
1: what the hell does who wrote? Let me put it this way: who the hell wrote that?
2: Well,
1: and we will bring all people together. This isn't 1968.
2: And it's just weird because it doesn't sound like him at all. He sounds more like him when he's doing the Capital One commercial. You know?
1: See, now that's it. How yeah. dare he represent, even though it's a local race, it has national implications, as we know, because people are paying attention. It shows what direction California is going in.
2: Yeah.
1: And Samuel L. Jackson sponsors evil credit card companies that charge incredible interest rates.
2: That's right. That don't extend credit to everyone at the same rate.
1: Right.
2: That's going to be a problem.
1: They are not, credit card companies are not about equity and inclusion.
2: Let me ask you, Mayor Bass, what's in your wallet? Capital One, my first credit card, by the way. I still have it.
1: My credit card went to my original credit card went to another bank.
2: Mm.
1: I got my first credit card in 1974. Marine Midland, which was a subsidiary of HSBC, used to be it was in a number of states, but it basically was a New York bank.
2: Yeah.
1: And that's where I started working in 74 as a bill collector.
2: Yeah.
1: And I had they didn't have specific ATM cards for your checking account, but they had ATM cards for your credit card.
2: Right.
1: So, yeah. I got a credit card that they also attached my checking account to, and they deposited, you know, your electronic, you didn't get a check. They deposited right into your account back in 74.
2: Mm.
1: And so if you wanted to take it out, you could take it out of your credit card at that time.
2: Mm.
1: So I got a Marine Midland credit card. Take a guess what the credit limit was.
2: $100. You probably have said that. That's probably why I knew that.
1: I have said it. Yes, I've said it in the air. Yes.
2: Yeah.
1: $100.
2: But that also would be about right for that time in your life. Because it wasn't really extended the way it is now overall to anyone, you know, back then. It was the 80s that was, if you think about the department stores created their own finance arms or worked with banks to create their own department store credit cards, right? So that you know, hey, you could get a whatever, a card, and you would shop. You could use that only to shop at their store, and you get a discount for using the card, whatever it is. They still do that today. But it was the 80s, and then the building of malls. And for those under the age of 90, a mall was a building that had multiple stores under one roof. But it really expanded from there. And that's, you know, it wasn't, people didn't have that kind of credit extended today like they do today.
1: I'm looking at it right now. $100 in 1974 would be $675 today.
2: Wow.
1: So when you think about it, if I started working at a bank, because I worked part-time during the year and then full-time during the summer, and I was going to college. So if they gave me a credit card, debit card, whatever, today, and I just was employed there at a week, and they gave me a $700 credit limit, that'd be pretty good.
2: Oh, yeah. No, it was.
1: So I look at it.
2: Yeah, right.
1: You know, I guess I'm not looking at $100 the way I did back then, because it was such a long time ago.
2: Well, it would be enough. The idea was enough to buy a little gas, enough to buy a little groceries, but not enough to live on. It wasn't, you know, that's what changed. People wanted these $5,000 and $10,000, you know, credit limits, and they wanted to go out and buy major purchases. You know, then electronics came around, you know, I mean, in a big way, started to change and update to the point that everybody had to have everything. You know, I've got to have the latest VCR.
1: I need, stereo isn't good enough.
2: Yeah.
1: I need quadraphonic.
2: That's right. Exactly.
1: Remember quadraphonic?
2: Yeah, yeah, no. It was all the wants, right?
1: And then you would need, I remember going to the stereo store.
2: Yeah.
1: You get the big receiver.
2: Mm-hmm.
1: And then you have to get the record player.
2: Mm-hmm.
1: And then the cassette deck.
2: Mm-hmm.
1: And then two humongous speakers.
2: Yeah. Well, my dad was able to shop in Thailand before he came home from the Vietnam War. He only brought a few things home. One of them was a stereo with a turntable. And it's the very stereo, the very turntable I first heard Eddie Van Halen on.
1: Oh, was it one of the receivers with the turntable built into it on top?
2: No.
1: Or they were separate? Okay.
2: Yeah, they were separate. Okay. Yeah. So, but it was, you know, that was that age of wanting. And then when you started getting cool cars, you had to have cool sound. So, you know, you'd get speakers and a stereo and the whole thing.
1: That was I look back at that, and not only was it a great job because it opened me up. When you have to, you know, you're 18 years old and I'm this little shrimp and, you know, making your first, you know, collection call. Hello, this is Mr. McNamara. You know that your account is past due. I had not yet fully entered puberty. And you know,
2: that happened on your 70th birthday. That's what all the celebration was about.
1: That's right. I've just discovered this thing called women. Wow.
2: Have you heard of this thing called females?
1: Man, they're attractive.
2: Wow, man. Hello.
1: But, and it taught me a lot. That's where I learned that, and I still think it is today, the number one thing that broke up marriages was financial stuff.
2: No, actually, it's listed as I think it still is on the top of the list.
1: I think I saw it just recently. Somebody did it again, and I went, well, it's pretty consistent over a half century. And, you know,
2: number two now, by the way, it's moved way up, is Trump.
1: But that's only temporary. No,
2: irreconcilable.
1: No. It'll be the next Republican then.
2: Irreconcilable MAGA differences.
1: Right. But what I found out was, and I collected I collected line of credits.
2: Mm-hmm.
1: And it's interesting because most banks have gotten rid of a separate line of credit account. But I know that when a couple of the banks that I worked at got rid of the line of credit accounts, they offer me a line of credit on my credit cards.
2: Yeah.
1: For a lower interest rate to get the cash.
2: Right. Yeah.
1: You know, so, but I haven't got the offer in a while. They don't, I guess if I went into the bank and asked for a line of credit off it, they would do it. But I haven't got the advertisement.
2: I have three, but it has to do with the business my wife and I are in. And so I have three, but I can't remember the last time I used one.
1: The thing about line of credits, it of course made it different than a mortgage or even a car loan, because I had buddies that were doing that, is no collateral. That's always the fear in a bank with a credit card or line of credit,
2: unsecured debt,
1: right? Yeah. Unsecured debt. And mm-hmm. so they stayed really on top of that. I mean, you made calls. Oh, yeah. You were probably 16-17 days. If the grace period went by and it was 10 days and it was 15, 16-17, you'd make a call.
2: Yeah. Well, remember for a while there, and I think it was kind of overplayed a little bit in pop culture, but the idea would be you overspend, you don't make your payments, and then the repo guy shows up and takes all your furniture out of your house. Well, I don't know to what extent they ever did that. I mean, I think they did to some extent. I don't know to what extent. These days, that doesn't happen unless it's secured. It's secured debt, like with a car or a house or
1: Did not do that back
2: right,
1: then.
2: Right.
1: That was 50 years ago.
2: Because it adds to the cost of collection, and they just write it off. I don't know what write it off means. But they do, and they just write it off.
1: That's why they write it off.
2: That's why they write it off.
1: Thank you, Kramer.
2: Kramer from Seinfeld.
1: But what I found out was it was the people, it wasn't, if you want to say, the middle class that was really the problem with delinquencies.
2: Mm-hmm.
1: Because if you were a factory worker or even a white collar worker with a regular job and wife and a kids, whatever, most of the time they called before it became a problem. The problem came from people that were in the upper middle class.
2: Mm-hmm.
1: That if, for example, and I'll put it by today's salaries, that you're making $250,000 a year.
2: Mm.
1: You were making 80 and all of a sudden, boom, and you start spending like you're making a million.
2: Yeah.
1: Now adjust that. We're not talking 1974 dollars when I'm using dollars of today.
2: Right. Yeah.
1: And that was the problem. And they were just in denial that there was any problem.
2: Mm-hmm.
1: There's not a problem.
2: Mm-hmm.
1: What do you buy? They're the ones that would get angry.
2: Mm-hmm. Mm-hmm.
1: And we mostly worked with everyone, because the last thing you want to do, you don't want to write them off.
2: No. You want to collect.
1: I don't want to write off on my watch.
2: Right.
1: And the bank had no problem saying, just pay interest for as long as you want. Or pay interest, not for as long as you want, but I remember going 6, 7, 8 months with some people just paying interest on their line of credit.
2: Right. Yeah.
1: Now, at times, if they started paying interest, you wouldn't remove the credit line, but if they started using it again, you would.
2: Right. Yeah.
1: You'd say, no, wait a minute.
2: You're creating a higher risk.
1: Right.
2: Yeah.
1: Right. You can't do that.
2: Right. Yeah.
1: But then again, with the minimum payments today on credit cards, now that we're moving from line of credit over to credit cards, well, my God, you're almost just paying a little over the interest if you're paying the monthly payment.
2: Oh, my gosh. Yeah. So, I can't imagine.
1: We are Red Eye Radio.
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13: A Better Life with Dr. Sanjay Gupta.
14: 20 years ago, the average attention span was about 2.5 minutes. Today, it's just 47 seconds. Pretty disconcerting. That's according to new research out of UC Irvine. But really, this isn't our fault, at least not entirely. We can blame technology and the world around us. Attention, it turns out, is not an unlimited resource. You only have so much of it to give. Start paying more attention to what times of the day you seem to be at your mental peak. Try to knock out the more complicated stuff during that time. It's also important to take breaks every so often so you can more easily lock in when you're trying to concentrate. One expert said, even trying to visualize where you want to end your day with everything all wrapped up or with tons left to do, that can act as a real motivator. I'm Dr. Sanjay Gupta, helping you live a better life.
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0: Sarah Carley. I'm Gary McNamara. James Tallarico, who replaced Jasmine Crockett, said he's not a vegan. Here's what he said back in 2021.
1: We have, I think, heard more and more issues of animal welfare. I think not just because it's the right thing to do and the moral thing to do, but also it's, as all of you know, necessary to fight climate change. It is now existential that we try to reduce our meat consumption and that we try to respect animals in all aspects of society. And so I am proud to say that our campaign has officially become a non-meat campaign. So we are only buying vegan products from our local vegan businesses.
0: And when he did the interview with Ed O'Keefe at CBS, no, I eat meat. No.
2: They're Texas, I love barbecue.
0: Right, wow, they're blowing out eighth generation eating meat or whatever. Yeah, it's like he's attempting to move to the center. Here we go.
2: Yeah.

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5: From ABC News, I'm Dave Packer. The driver in Friday's deadly bus crash just south of Washington, D.C., has been charged with 2 counts of involuntary manslaughter. That driver, 48-year-old Jing S. Dong from New York City. NTSB board member Tom Chapman was asked if the driver might not have understood the road signs or warnings.
6: We are still assessing the driver's language proficiency, and we don't have enough information at this point to have drawn any conclusions there. That's something we're looking at, but we've not drawn a conclusion independently as a result of our investigation.
5: 5 people are confirmed dead, including 2 children and more than 40 reported injured. The federal judge overseeing President Trump's lawsuit against the IRS considering reopening the case over the terms of its settlement. ABC's Selena Wang.
7: Judge Kathleen Williams ordering Trump to respond to, quote, grievous allegations that his settlement was, quote, premised on deception. Now, remember that President Trump dropped this lawsuit in exchange for the creation of what's called this anti-weaponization fund. That's $1.8 billion in taxpayer money to be given away to Trump allies who claim they were unfairly treated by the Biden Justice Department.
8: Democrats call it a slush fund. President Trump weighing a final decision about an agreement with Iran.
9: There's still no breakthrough deal with Iran, but Secretary Pete Hegseth signaling confidence.
10: Iran may not want to give up their nuclear ambitions, but we believe at the table they can and will over time, given the right set of incentives.
9: Iran insisting its nuclear program isn't part of these current negotiations.
8: ABC's Ian Pannell, meanwhile, CENTCOM saying it disabled another ship trying to breach the U.S. blockade in the Strait of Hormuz on its way to Iran. A manhunt in Carroll County, Virginia, for a suspect accused of shooting two sheriff's deputies. One died. Police say the deputies were shot as they conducted a welfare check and are now searching for Michael Puckett, who they say is considered armed and extremely dangerous. You're listening to ABC News.
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8: In Laos, four of the six miners trapped in a flooded cave are now out and in good health. Josh Richardson said water pumps lowered the water in the caves enough for the men to crawl and sometimes swim out of those caves.
13: We were just about to turn the pumps off when they emerged on their own. So obviously the water level was dropped low enough that they've decided to do a bit of a roof sniff and squeeze their way out through the water. And we didn't even know they were on their way.
8: Two men remain inside. Southern Command says a U.S. airstrike on an alleged drug smuggling boat in the Eastern Pacific killed three men Saturday. A sonic sound heard over a large part of New England Saturday afternoon. It was like thunder, but different. Many Bostonians reported hearing the barrier-breaking boom. Reporter Ariel Mitropoulos with ABC affiliate WCVB spoke to someone who might know what this was.
14: Dr. John Ebel from the Weston Observatory believes that this was a meteor breaking through the lower part of the atmosphere.
15: This was probably a piece of space rock.
14: Most of the tools at the Weston Observatory that monitor earthquakes didn't pick up anything related to this, but one of their instruments did pick up the loud boom sound that we heard.
15: If it's like half a mile across, it would be like the rock that wiped out the dinosaurs about 60.

0: Now, it's Red Eye Radio. Gary McNamara and Eric Harley talk about everything from politics to social issues and news of the day. Whether you're up late or you're just starting your day, welcome to the show. From the Relief Factor Studios, this is Red Eye Radio.
1: All across America, we are Red Eye Radio. He is Eric Harley and I'm Gary McNamara.
2: Hi!
1: Hey, what's up?
2: How's it going?
1: All right, let's start out with relating sports to politics. I haven't mentioned golf in a while, have I?
2: No, you haven't.
1: I haven't been able to sneak a golf story in there in a while.
2: Yeah. What do I do with all my Live Golf hats that I bought? Are those? They're not going to be collector's items, are they?
1: But yesterday, and I had a laugh when I saw this one because it was all over. It went viral, and that was, you know, the Knicks, New York Knicks,
2: right?
1: Seem to be a great team this year. From what I don't pay attention to sports like I used to, and I'll prove that in just a moment.
2: Right. Yeah. Right? Yeah.
1: I'll prove that in just a moment.
2: Right.
1: But
2: right.
1: A reporter asked Kathy Hochul, who's like, "Go Knicks! Go Knicks! Go Knicks! Go Knicks!"
2: Yeah.
1: She does the same thing you should see because she's from the Buffalo area.
2: Mm-hmm.
1: People don't know that.
2: Mm.
1: So she always, you know, talks about she could. I think one time she went out there and she got booed like crazy. But when she makes a comment about the Bills, you know, on X, she's just destroyed. I mean, she's just every single time she does makes some kind of promotion thing about it. But a reporter asked her, and the reporter asking the question's a little low, so just give you an idea of what's in this audio cut. It's a short audio cut. But the reporter says, "What do you say to President Trump saying he's a lifelong Knicks fan?" Okay?
2: All right.
1: And, you know, New York, Trump.
2: Yeah.
1: You can understand it, right?
2: Right.
1: All right. So here we go. All right. Now listen, listen to her answer here. And I'll explain it. People may not know it, but they did on the internet and they just pounded on her.
2: Uh-huh.
1: Here we go. All right. Here okay. we go. You heard the reporter, but it's very low. Okay. The reporter asking the question.
2: All right.
1: Here we go.
3: "Do you think of him saying he's a lifelong Knicks fan? I think that's how the Times reported it."
4: I ask him to name the starting lineup from 1993 championship team and see how he does.
1: Yeah, so what do you say to the President Trump about saying he's a lifelong Knicks fan? Hochul, I'd ask him to name the starting lineup of the 1993 championship team and see how he does. The last time the Knicks won a championship was 1973. They didn't win one in 1993.
2: Well, but she didn't mean basketball championship. They went on to do a ping pong tournament later off season, and they won.
1: Now, to show you, look, do I have anything in my hands? To show you what kind of a sports fan I used to be compared to now.
2: Right.
1: Because I cannot name one person on the New York Knicks. Not
2: right.
1: one.
2: Right.
1: I have no idea who plays for the Knicks.
2: Right. We're talking, it's basketball, right?
1: Yes. Yes. basketball, yes. Jeez, just when I attempt to promote how ignorant I am about sports, hold my beer, Harley.
2: Actually, no, I actually watched part of the series the other night.
1: So oh, yeah. I know you know.
2: Yeah.
1: Well, then again, no, I now 1973, right?
2: Yeah.
1: Now remember, it was a different starting five than when they played in 1970, but not by much.
2: Right.
1: In 1973, and look at this, I've got nothing.

0: in my hands. If you look at my computer, it's right on X. Got nothing in my hands right now.
1: Yeah.
0: It was Willis Reed as the center. The Pearl Monroe replacing Dick Barnett, who was the starting guard. He was still on the team when they won in 1970. Former senator, the late Senator Bill Bradley.
1: Mm.
0: Dave DeBuscher and Walt the Clyde Frazier was on that team. And also one of my favorite six men of all time, Cassie Russell. Cassie Russell used to take a jump shot. And he used to take his legs and flip them up behind when he would shoot. All right. So that's that's 73. That would, I'm sorry. Cassie Russell was 1970. He was gone by 73. So for 70, it was Dick Barnett, Earl of Pearl Monroe had not yet been traded. Willis Reed, Bill Bradley, Dave DeBuscher, and Clyde Frazier. And since she's talking about the last championship, also as power forwards, Jerry Lucas and Phil Jackson.
1: Mm.
0: So there you go. And that's from memory.
1: Right. And then, of course, a big part of the organization, Bill the Bucket Wilson. He wasn't on the team. He was a bookie.
0: Bill Hoskett was on that team in 1970. But that's just an example of how, when I tell people that I really was an insane sports fan, I was. And I'm not as much today, not even close. Now, 1970 was the year, 69-70 was the Knicks, and I was a fan of the Knicks. I was a real big fan of that team.
1: Mm-hmm.
0: And then the Buffalo Braves came into existence, and they became my favorite team.
1: Mm.
0: But in 73, I was still following when the Knicks made it to the championship. I was still following them. And so there you go. Just so you know that I could pass Kathy Hochul's test that she couldn't pass.
1: Well, she couldn't pass the question. If you can't pass the question, then there's something wrong. I was actually in an Oklahoma restaurant the other night. It was Friday night, and the Spurs and the Thunder. The Thunder ended up winning. I didn't watch the entire game, but I watched most of the end of the game, and the Thunder was dominating pretty much the entire time. And I thought, oh, this is not good, because everyone in the area, in the entire restaurant, was screaming. They're screaming for the Thunder. We're in an Oklahoma restaurant. And I'm just quietly going, yeah, well, okay. All right. My Spurs are not going to perform.
0: You grew up a Spurs fan.
1: Yeah. I grew up, down in San Antonio del Rio. It's the Spurs.
0: The Spurs, one of the few teams absorbed from the ABA into the NBA.
1: Yeah, and remember, we were talking about the other day about football teams and the migration of football teams and everything else. And remember when the people of San Antonio, and God bless them, were trying to get the Raiders when the Raiders were leaving the Bay Area, when they were leaving Oakland, and they were trying to get the Raiders to go to San Antonio. And we were like, oh, that's not going to happen, because we were talking about, you know, what it takes to support a team, you know, build a stadium. You know, you have to have enough taxpayers in the city, numbers wise, to afford today's stadiums. And I was thinking of that moment when, you know, it only lasted a few minutes, it seems, where they were saying, yeah, they should the Raiders should come out here, and they should be the San Antonio football team, because in part, this was the justification. Their colors are already black and silver, which are the colors of the Spurs.
0: I thought
1: that's a silly reason. Yeah. And also, Jerry Jones is never going to allow that to happen.
0: Well, I mean, I don't know if he could. He probably would have influence, but
1: yeah.
0: I don't think it would affect the market of the Cowboys being, what are they, 285 miles away?
1: Yeah.
0: And let me tell you this. I mean, and I come from an absolute football town first, a hockey town second.
1: Mm-hmm.
0: It's funny because, you know, people say, well, when they built the minor league stadium, well, it can be expanded. And I said at the time, Buffalo will never get a major league baseball team. It's not a baseball town. It just isn't.
1: Mm-hmm.
0: It's got minor league baseball, but they are not a major league team. And they're going to look at the population and, you know, they don't have the same type of revenue sharing as the NFL does.
1: Yeah, right.
0: And so it's like never going to happen. And I'll never forget the people that were sponsoring it were not happy with me because I was a talk show host in the area at that time when they were promoting, we're going to get Major League Baseball. And I went, no, you're not. You're never going to get it. But San Antonio, I don't know if they look at that market and say it's not big enough yet. I will say this, though. Crazy football fans there. I do not know of a city that has supported all the different minor league football, professional football teams that have gone through San Antonio.
1: Well, I'll say this. They are rabid fans that are, in terms of the NFL, that are split, of course, between the Houston Texans, or back in the day when I was there, the Oilers, and the Cowboys. Now, in Del Rio, which is Western San Antonio. You know, we got all of our news out of, we didn't have TV news out of Del Rio. We had one newspaper out of Del Rio. We had a couple of radio stations, but all of our TV news came out of San Antonio. So we were Western San Antonio. But with the friends I grew up, anecdotal, but with the friends I grew up with, everybody was a Cowboys fan in Del Rio. But you could see the split between, and with baseball. And with baseball, it was the Astros and the Rangers. It seemed to lean more Astros than it did Rangers. And that, again, it's just anecdotal. But in terms of football, NFL, Del Rio, heavily Cowboys fans. San Antonio, I was a little bit younger, so I don't know. I don't remember. But I think San Antonio was a very vibrant sports town. I mean, they love sports. They just absolutely do. I think they could, I do believe they could have a fan base. I just don't have the numbers in front of me of crunching the numbers of what it takes today. It kind of goes back to what we were talking about and have mentioned recently, and that's the cost of these stadiums. You know, they're just massive. Well, Las Vegas, you know, they were counting on Vegas to be, all right, because Vegas is a transient kind of town, you know, because where it used to be, where it's tourism, it's a global tourism. And that can work, you know, definitely for any sports franchise or anything going on locally. But, if you want to get into a real sports town, San Antonio would definitely be one you would have to consider for sure.
0: The other reason I bring up Kathy Hochul is because politicians believe that the people are idiots, that you actually care who they endorse. Yeah. Remember Hillary? Where was she when she couldn't decide, you know, who she was for? And
1: Right.
0: I forgot whether, I mean, did they, I, for some reason, I'm thinking it was the Bears or something they asked, and she just, and I think, Bill was the same way. Well, I like the team that everybody else. I like
1: and,
0: all
1: and
0: the
1: wasn't
0: teams
1: there something and, when she was running for Senate between whether she was going to wear a Mets ball cap or a Yankees
0: something
1: ball
0: like
1: cap
0: that.
1: Or something
0: yeah.
1: like
0: it's
1: that.
0: Like, yeah. Nobody gives a damn. They believe people are such idiots that, well, if you support that team, I'm not going to vote for you. And I bring that up because of the in the third hour yesterday of the show, we played that commercial from Plattner in Maine that was running during a Red Sox game.
1: Yeah.
0: Which he says private equity, the private ownership of professional sports has destroyed it.
1: Yeah.
0: And he doesn't like it. And so we never really delved into it much because it was the end of the hour.
1: Right, right.
0: But I guess the point is, and I was thinking about it during the day, I'm like, oh, my God. So he's talking about. Was he talking about, somebody's got to ask him, are you talking that government should own the sports teams?
1: Mm-hmm.
0: Should sports teams be owned by government? And who should own it?
1: Right.
0: Should it be the state that owns it? Should it be the city that owns it?
1: Right.
0: Should it be the county that owns it? Should it be the federal government that owns it?
1: Mm-hmm.
0: And I find it interesting when they're like, the you know, because one of the things is the billionaire owners. If billionaires are evil, they shouldn't own you know, our sports teams. Now,
1: right.
0: I haven't seen him go much further on it, but that was prime territory for the Republicans to just pound on him mm-hmm. and have a heyday making fun of it. And, of course, because of a couple of things like the, you know, the Jill Biden story. And I'm like, you know, I don't, they're just obsessed about that. It shows you how inside the beltway they are. Look, they all knew. I don't know whether she's lying or not. I wouldn't be surprised if she's lying. I'm not going to spend five minutes.
1: I don't buy it coming from her. I think it was some kind of, thought he might be having a stroke. No, you knew exactly what was going on. I don't buy it for a minute.
0: And then the Paxson thing. So this, but I think it's prime, you know, because people pay attention to sports
1: mm-hmm.
0: and not that they're going to vote on it, but somebody might say, wait a minute, are you saying the government should own all professional sports teams?
1: Right.
0: You know, what's your point? Why did you put that out?
1: Right.
0: Why did you make the case that the private sector is destroying the Boston Red Sox?
1: Right.
0: That's the case he was trying to make.
1: Mm-hmm.
0: So if the private sector is destroying the Boston Red Sox, what's your solution?
1: Right.
0: Somebody should ask him.
1: Yeah. How do you fix it?
0: What an idiot.
1: How do you fix it?
0: I mean, seriously, forget about that he's a commie Nazi.
1: Yeah.
0: He's an absolute idiot. He's absolutely clueless.
1: Yep.
0: As how the world runs.
1: Yep. He absolutely
0: God,
1: is.
0: You people in Maine, if it's true that he's actually up by 9 points, I shake my head. I don't know what to do. You're just saying to hell with our state. Let's just send it right to hell.
1: Yeah, why not?
0: A commie Nazi.
1: Yeah.
0: And I read the other day, well, people are interested that, you know, in the backstory and they know about the tattoo. The tattoo isn't important except that it's a Nazi tattoo.
1: Well, it's like the liberal activist media is approaching it like one of the old Barbara Walters sit down interviews.
0: Yeah.
1: Tell me about your tattoo. Tell me about the pain you went through while receiving the tattoo, while getting the tattoo.
0: So when you got angry, you decided to get a tattoo that was pro concentration camp where millions of Jews died.
1: Right, right.
0: So, I mean, is there something that we need to understand here that we fail to understand?
1: It's like Jiminy Glick, you know, Martin Short, asking Mel Brooks, what's your beef with the Nazis?
0: Yeah, that was great. It is that silly,
1: over the top silly, this whole thing. It's just absolutely stupid.
0: Now, I couldn't watch him do that all the time.
1: Yeah.
0: But I was a fan of those interviews.
1: Oh, my gosh. Funny.
0: We are Red Eye Radio.
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10: Colleague of mine was telling me the other day about how their Instagram feed is filled with videos, most of them kind of funny, about how grandparents and friends tend to bulldoze new parents out of the way to get to see their baby. Now, as a dad of three daughters, I know how life really does become all about them the moment those kids are born. But I also know parents are still people, too, who need their own attention beyond being mom or dad. And moms, in particular in those early years, can feel especially invisible in the eyes of other people. So what can you do to stop contributing to what is known as maternal invisibility? Women we spoke to said these two things were the most helpful. When people stopped to ask how they could best support them, number one, or when they took the initiative to handle certain tasks that obviously needed to be done. I'm Dr. Sanjay Gupta, helping you live a better life.
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0: We are Red Eye Radio. He is Eric Carlin. I'm Gary McNamara. And the other question I'd ask Plantner when he talked about the fact of he believes that you know, private equity is destroying sports, which means the billionaires owning the sports teams are not good. Because who, I don't even know, is anybody not a billionaire that owns a major league baseball, basketball, hockey, or a football team? Everybody's a billionaire, right?
1: Yeah.
0: If billionaires are evil, they shouldn't own sports teams.
1: Right.
0: And so I would, the question I would ask him is, how, you look at the, for example, the draft. They already have their own form of trying to equalize, or that's the major league, DEI trying to make each team equal, right?
1: Right.
0: How would Plantner expand DEI to professional teams if the government owned the professional teams?
1: Yeah.
0: Now, we did find out that in the state of Texas, just getting Jerry Jones out of being of owner, whether it was government or not, received 99% approval from the fans.
2: Yes, it did. Unfortunately, they're not going to do anything about it.

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1: That's where Never Give Up comes from. 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I wasn't Dwayne. 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
0: And the biggest names in pro wrestling and beyond.
2: It's a legitimate interview.
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6: We all know how important it is to stay active as we age, especially as we get older. But I've come to realize that for as good as people are about getting their cardio in, a lot of older folks really don't seem to be doing the recommended amount of strength training or even understand why it's so important. It helps you stay functional and therefore independent for as long as possible. Certified strength and conditioning specialist Dana Santis says a great place to start is not with dumbbells or barbells, but with your body weight, which allows you to build strength while also learning how your body moves and where your limitations exist. It also reduces the risk of overwhelming your connective tissue, which adapts more slowly than muscles as we get older. Once you're comfortable, you can dial up that intensity, but do it slowly, do it carefully. I'm Dr. Sanjay Gupta, helping you live a better life.
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1: And he is Eric Harley, and I'm Gary McNamara. 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Listening to a lot of the analysis yesterday about, you know, where the Republican Party is going, and quite emotional it got yesterday from the Republican Party, because of this, shows that they have, you know, they've got the guts. This is not loyalty to Trump. It's the base, as we talked about yesterday, the base saying, no, we want somebody that's going to fight. You know, you heard the things like it's about time that Cornyn has been in there for too long. And I will say this, look, because we've got so many long term senators in there. Here's how I view it. I view serving in government like I do radio. I've always expected that I'm going to be gone in a week.
2: Yeah.
1: You and I've always had this mentality.
2: We need to talk during the break. Go ahead. Anyway,
1: we've always had this mentality.
2: Yeah.
1: From
2: day one.
1: Right.
2: Since I was 18, I've felt that.
1: Yes. Right. It's something that you know, it is a cutthroat business.
2: Yes.
1: And I've been let go. Mm-hmm. And as I said, I was actually let go from a job because I succeeded too well.
2: Mm-hmm.
1: And when I went in, you know, we got, you know, the ratings came in and everybody's happy and everything else. And I walk into the general manager's office. He said, congratulations for letting you go, because the owner, he was a very, let me put it this way, elderly man who might have not had all of his cognitive abilities there.
2: Well,
1: but he said, he goes, he wanted to say congratulations, but he wants you to wants you gone because he believes, because of the success you've had, you're going to ask for a big raise and he doesn't want to pay it.
2: Mm-hmm.
1: And this is a smaller market.
2: Right. Yeah. Yeah.
1: But I actually went to unemployment the next day and said that. Well, they said I succeeded too well. I mean, come on. I felt like I was the episode of Seinfeld where George Costanza walks in to collect unemployment and he's trying to get an extension and he's not really looking for any type of job, and ended up dating the daughter.
2: Yeah.
1: Of the unemployment agent. Thanks for the Big Mac, George. I haven't had one in a while.
2: It happened to a friend of mine who got her PhD, and about a month later, they said, you're overqualified for the job, and we're going to have to, we can't afford to have any gaps in the job that you do. And so we're letting you go because we know that now you are at a different pay scale. We know you're going to ask for a raise, so you're basically overqualified.
1: Right. And if you don't have, for example, I haven't actually thought about it much, but probably the majority of my career,
2: mm-hmm.
1: you know, the contracts were completely one-sided.
2: Mm-hmm.
1: As you know, I mean, early on, they're completely one-sided towards management. They might provide, you know, a little bit of security for the first year or something. But after that, I mean, it was the contracts were, you know, early on in my career, didn't provide me any protection. And sometimes there was no contract at all. You just work day to day.
2: Right.
1: And they, you know, like I said, when they come in, when you learn that early on in your career, so I succeeded and you're letting me go. Yeah. Well, then what the hell should I be scared of? Not succeeding or succeeding? But and, you know, the things, we're just moving in a different direction.
2: Mm-hmm.
1: And radio.
2: Yeah, I've been let go one time in my 42 years.
1: Radio is interesting that it's a unique medium, talk radio especially. I mean, I've started in music radio, but talk radio is so unique because for the most part, you know, you do not have producers dictating where you're going to go. It's not like TV. Did you see? And did you see the number of people in Colbert's?
2: Oh my gosh!
1: That picture. It's like 200 people.
2: Well, no. When they used to remember back when they used to they would show a picture from like the Emmy Awards, right? And it was, I remember this one picture, and it was all, it was basically everybody who received the award you know, as I don't know, best comedy show or something for The Daily Show on Comedy Central. And it looked like, wait a minute, it looked like everybody from the crowd, from the audience got on stage. I'm like, there's no way they have that many writers. It was dozens and dozens of people.
1: Mm-hmm.
2: Unbelievable.
1: And here in, you know, in talk radio, like for this show, there's four of us.
2: Yes. Right.
1: Me, you.
2: Right.
1: Alan and Ron.
2: Right.
1: And Alan does a great job. He always gets me three or four stories a night.
2: Yeah. Yeah.
1: That
2: yeah.
1: are different than the things that I'm looking at. He always finds right. something. I go, oh, all right.
2: Right.
1: I didn't look at that story that way. And just the headline, whenever I'm just always amazed that he always gets me stuff that's like, wow.
2: Right.
1: Okay.
2: Now, we're actually very fortunate to have a very experienced production crew. Right. Most shows at our caliber don't.
1: Was that a compliment towards our show or an insult towards what you and I do?
2: They're highly overqualified themselves.
1: But when you, so it's completely, and I love it this way. One of the things, and you were asked a long time ago by somebody, an executive, you know, what's your goal? And you were on this show and you said to do this show.
2: I love radio. I just,
1: right.
2: And it's not, you know, there's a difference between I love doing the job and I need to be on the radio every day. Now I can say technically I need to be on the radio every day personally so I can vent, but it's not an ego right. thing. It's not to build an ego. It's to vent, but I love doing radio.
1: I love the process. I love the editorial control that you have.
2: Yeah.
1: I love that you can take it in whatever direction that you want where you can't do that in television. Look, right, that's one of the things Tucker Carlson is complaining about now. Well, I wasn't really telling you what I believed. The producers were actually doing all of it.
2: Yeah.
1: Well, then you just lose complete credibility.
2: You just admitted you were a sellout.
1: Yeah. I mean, it's just like, wow. And so very, very, very, very tough to do. But with that comes the fact that if you don't succeed, you're gone. And I'll be honest, I never thought that I would last this long in the business. Right. I never thought, but my mentality always was I could be gone like you. They could fire me next week. Mm-hmm. I always had that in my head, even when I know they could still say you're gone next week. They got to pay us for a while. Mm-hmm. But the fact is you do have, you eventually later on in your career, you actually do, if you've had some kind of success, you know, you do have some guarantee. But
2: I still have that underlying fear to the point that next Thursday I have an interview at Costco. So it's to make sure.
1: With politics, I view it the same way.
2: Mm-hmm.
1: You know, I was reading, it was almost like an obituary. And it's so sad. Cornyn had a 4-decade. Well, yeah, for God's sakes, 4 decades. I look at Congress and say, well, 4 decades, you know, that's unbelievably long.
2: Yeah.
1: And one of the biggest, you know, complaints, you know, people talk about,
2: term limits. Yeah.
1: We don't believe that's the solution as many people believe it is, because especially in congressional districts, you know, you don't get anything. And as you see in the state of Texas, if the party, the people that vote for that party are unhappy with the candidate, they can lose even after 40 years and they can lose big. But when I look at a lot of what I saw yesterday, well, the Republican Party is succeeding because they kicked out the incumbent and put this person in. And now the Trump agenda can continue forward. Well, what's the thing that's really ticked off a lot of Republicans? I think the number one issue was that they couldn't pass they don't have the votes to, you know, for the SAVE Act.
2: Mm-hmm. Yeah.
1: You know, they don't have the votes basically for voter ID.
2: Yeah.
1: And it's like, well, get rid of the filibuster, get rid of the filibuster, get rid of the filibuster. I never thought the Republicans would do that. They would wait for the Democrats to do it. And even if Republicans got rid of the filibuster now, anything that they could pass could be defeated when Democrats took power.
2: Exactly.
1: I don't believe, my opinion and yours on this case, because we're looking towards the future. Other people may have differing viewpoints on it, and that's fine. The concern of the Republican Party should be to not have any chance of the Democrats winning.
2: Right.
3: Right.
1: It's not, you know, so whether it's Cornyn or Paxton here, whether it's a MAGA person or not MAGA person, it's more important to me that the Democrats lose than that the SAVE Act passes. Why? Because you can use that to pound on the Democrats over and over again.
3: Yes.
1: It's an issue that you've got 80% of the 82%, 83% of the country, is it? What is it? No, it's right around 80%, because it was like 83% of, you know, whatever. I forgot the exact demographics, but it's around 80%.
3: Yeah.
1: Well, you can use that. What's more important, to pass that tomorrow or to win in November?
3: Right.
1: My focus is winning in November so the Democrats don't win. And so I don't care whether it's Paxton or Cornyn. All I want is the win, because either Paxton or Cornyn would be better than Democrats taking over the Senate.
2: Yes.
1: And my concern is not right now passing the Trump agenda and the issues on the Trump agenda right now, if you can pass them next year, because you've got a bunch of senators, you've got the Senate again for a couple more years. And so to me, the infighting in the Republican Party is a strength, because the Republican Party can evolve. There was an article, where is it here? Michael Doherty in National Review, Democrats need to learn how to fight each other. Mm-hmm. And it's like, look, part of the infighting in the Republican Party can hurt them, but it shows that they're actually the party that's evolving.
2: Well,
1: where the Democrats, they're not evolving. They're not the party of change ever, because they're sticking to their ideological, you know, insanity.
2: It's for the GOP. It is, for the most part, it's on the issues. There is some the tribalism that exists there. With the whole MAGA thing, there seemed to be this battle to prove I'm more MAGA than you are, to the extent where some people were trying to say they were more MAGA than Donald Trump. It seemed like they were trying to make that point. The point with the left is, it doesn't matter who you are, even if you're a member of my own party, you're the oppressor eventually. And identity politics has set up that model to disintegrate, to erode that unity, and it keeps happening more and more. This is why, you know, Cory Booker over the weekend, you know, party needs new leadership. Andrew Cuomo, you know, what's going on? And you have more and more of these Democrats. I don't consider those names. They're known names. Booker's still active. Cuomo's, I don't know what he's doing. But, you know, he's probably going to make a run maybe again somewhere at some point. But the point is that I know that it runs deeper throughout the party, that there is something fundamentally broken with the Democratic Party. Well, what it is exactly what you and I have been describing, identity politics. You create more and more victims, more and more subgroups every day, and by definition, by default, you create more and more oppressors, even within your own group. And that is a problem and always will be. It's not going to change in our lifetime.
1: Yeah, I look at the long-term future of the Republican Party, and I believe it's in much better shape than the Democrats.
2: Oh, yeah, I think
1: because
2: so.
1: The Democrats won't, if they're not willing to evolve now, they're not going to evolve.
2: Right. Yep.
1: For a long time.
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14: How often do you stop to wonder whether you should share something that's revealing, maybe even embarrassing, with a partner, a friend, or even your boss? In her new book called Revealing, The Underrated Power of Oversharing, behavioral scientist Leslie John says doing just that can help you deepen relationships that are vital to your life. We need people to trust us in order to get things like love, friendship, and career success. That's what she told us. When you make yourself vulnerable by revealing something sensitive, it does make other people trust you. In turn, when you ask someone to reveal something about themselves, showing that interest will generally lead someone to like you more. Why? Because people like to be asked about themselves, she says. It also signals that they are discriminating and choosy, but in a good way. I'm Dr. Sanjay Gupta, helping you live a better life.
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0: Farley, and I'm Gary McNamara. Yeah, so it was an interesting day yesterday, just seeing how everybody was, analyzing it. And, again, my point is simply, I want the Democrats to lose. That's all.
1: Yeah.
0: You know?
1: Yeah.
0: I really, right. You know, at this point, because of how radical they are, I'm not really that concerned of who the Republican candidate is, unless you have a Plantner in there, which we don't. There is no Plantner on the Republican side.
1: Yeah, right.
0: You don't have a commie Nazi.
1: Yeah.
0: So what I care about is whoever can win. And, can Paxton win? Yeah. You already see that yesterday in the CBS News interview that, I'll have to find the audio. Tallarico's already backing off from the positions. By the way, he's lying. Everything that he said. Everything that he said back in 2021, he believes.
1: He meant it.
0: Yes.
1: And he means it now. Yeah.

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10: From ABC News, I'm Dave Backer. Information emerging over the weekend that five Americans, including U.S. troops, says a U.S. official, were injured in an Iranian missile attack at a U.S. base in Kuwait on Wednesday. They were since been returned to duty. This comes as President Trump weighs a deal with Iran to open the Strait of Hormuz. It's a deal that could depend on Israel. We're learning the expanding war in Lebanon against Iranian-backed Hezbollah has completed negotiations with the Trump administration. ABC's Ian Panel in Jerusalem.
11: Hundreds of thousands of people have been ordered to leave their homes, with more than 400 killed during the ceasefire. Hezbollah stepping up its attacks in northern Israel.
12: Prime Minister Netanyahu ordering his troops to advance, but Iran insisting that Israel cease fire as part of any broader deal with the U.S.
10: After a very challenging recovery at the site of a blast at a paper mill in Washington State, County Coroner Dana Tucker announcing,
13: our office has recovered and identified all nine missing individuals.
10: Recovered from inside the collapsed tank containing a powerful chemical. But there was better news in Laos. Four of the six remaining miners trapped in a cave were able to get out by themselves on Saturday.
14: cries of joy as they embrace rescuers and collapse onto the ground.
15: These guys have decided they didn't want to stay in the cave any longer.
14: I spoke with Josh Richards, one of the rescue divers. He had been moments away from entering the cave.
15: These guys have literally just crawled themselves out 300 metres through a horrendously tight cave.
14: Those men perhaps sensing a make or break moment as water levels fall, seeing an opportunity to get out and taking it.
16: The driver in Friday's deadly bus crash along I-95 south of Washington, D.C., charged with two counts of involuntary manslaughter. Five people confirmed dead, including two children, and more than 40 reported injured. 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
16: Another sonic boom was heard overhead, this one in New England. It's the second time Americans reported hearing a loud boom in just days.
19: The U.S. Geological Survey now saying this was a sonic boom, possibly caused by a suspected meteor that may have exploded high above the Massachusetts coast. It comes just days after another mysterious boom shook parts of South Carolina. Officials said that sound was also consistent with a sonic boom, not an earthquake.
16: ABC's Olivia Rubin. An update on the American missionary doctor that was treating people in Central Africa before he was diagnosed with Ebola.
20: A colleague says that the infected American doctor, Peter Stafford, is, quote, doing really well, but remains weak as he undergoes treatment in Berlin. U.S. officials now setting up a special medical facility at a base in central Kenya, which would be used to potentially care for Americans who are at high risk of exposure to the virus. But a Kenyan judge is putting that on hold for now. All of this is unfolding as the U.S. prepares to host the World Cup in less than 2 weeks.
16: ABC's Marcus Moore. The lead prosecutor in former FBI Director James Comey's seashell case is withdrawn from the case. Matthew Petracca was the lone prosecutor assigned to the case when it was unsealed late last month. It stems from Comey's social media post depicting seashells, with the Justice Department claiming that amounted to a threat against President Trump. Comey's attorneys intend to push to have the case dismissed before it can go to trial. The DOJ didn't include any explanation for the move in the high-profile case. Dave Packer, ABC News.
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3: Now, it's Red Eye Radio. Gary McNamara and Eric Hurley talk about everything from politics to social issues and news of the day. Whether you're up late or you're just starting your day, welcome to the show from the Relief Factor Studios. 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
4: All across America, we are Red Eye Radio. He is Eric Hurley and I'm Gary McNamara. All right, more sports and politics.
5: All right, sports fans.
4: This sort of relates to Plattner in Maine about he's, you know, upset that the private equity and billionaires own sports teams.
5: Yeah.
4: His idea is that private equity has destroyed the Boston Red Sox. And somebody needs to ask him the question, so then who should own sports teams? But this is a New York and New Jersey launch investigation into World Cup ticket pricing. All right?
5: Mm-hmm.
4: New York Attorney General Letitia James and New Jersey Attorney General Jennifer Davenport announced that they have sent subpoenas to the FIFA president and others seeking information about their ticket policies. Quote, New Yorkers have been waiting for years for the World Cup to come into their backyard, and they deserve a fair shot at affordable tickets.
5: Okay.
4: It's government's job. Is it government's job to make sure you have a fair shot at affordable tickets?
5: I will say it's kind of outrageous, given the prices. If you break it down to the cost per point scored
4: per goal
5: for any given match, combined score, I mean, with both teams, it's pretty expensive per point.
4: No one should be, here, Letitia James said, no one should be manipulated into paying sky-high prices for seats.
5: Yeah.
4: And then also added, this is true, though. Fans should be able to trust that the tickets they purchase will be the ones they receive. That's true. If you make a contract with a company and they don't, you know, and that they would be a company, and they don't fulfill that contract, you have every right to go after them for that. But they start out by talking about it's their job to ensure that there's fairness and equity in ticket prices.
5: Ah, fairness and equity. Okay. All right.
4: I just love it so. All right, so here we go. You and I talked yesterday about Tallarico and how he would run his campaign.
5: Mm-hmm.
4: And we talked about Kamala Harris back in 2020. Mm-hmm. Excuse me, 2024.
5: Yeah.
4: And she never made it to 2022.
5: Because nobody talked about her in 2020.
4: Well, she never made it to 2020 because the Democrats are racist and sexist.
5: That's right.
4: Now, by the way, that comes from her. She's the one that accused Democrats of being racist and sexist back in 2020.
5: That's right. She was abandoned before Christmas.
4: Yeah.
5: 2019.
4: Democrats were so racist and sexist, they said, now, let her through Thanksgiving, but no way is she getting past Christmas.
5: That's right. It's the holiday season.
4: But we had talked about, and we had talked about this a couple of weeks ago, too, that that was because Kamala Harris is still, you know, at the top of the bunch of who Democrats want to run in 2028. And we had gone back all the way. In fact, I found the ex post that I put out where I said Donald Trump, and this goes back to like June of 2024. And I said, Trump is uniting the nation.
5: Yeah.
4: And I got some great responses because of it. And because

0: Kamala now. And that's when she ran that ad where she said she's going to be tougher on the border. She didn't believe in open borders. She talked about a wall and a bunch of other topics that Trump was leading in. She said, no, I'm going to try to co-opt him on that. I'm going to try to beat him on that. It didn't last long. The left would not allow her to do that.
1: Many people don't even remember she promised to invade Greenland.
0: And so she pulled back from that.
2: Yeah.
0: Because she couldn't sell it to the Democrats. And I remember you and I in the midterm of 2006, we have long memories. Wow.
3: It's 20 years ago, Eric. It's 20 years ago.
1: Wow.
0: But the midterm of 2006, after the election, we went, wow. And Democrats did very well.
1: Mm-hmm.
0: But it was really after that 2006 election where Democrats were not trying to run, or even before, were not trying to run as much to the middle.
2: Yeah.
0: They're always trying to run to the middle. And really since then, and as we even get up to, you know, the last election, or you look at, you know, California, whatever, they cannot moderate whatsoever. And the question would be, will Tallarico try to do it, and would he be successful? He's trying already. He's walking back the things he said already.
1: Mm-hmm, mm-hmm.
0: Was interviewed by Ed O'Keefe, who, by the way, one of the criticisms of Ed O'Keefe was like, and Barry Weiss, we hope you're listening, he didn't push back.
1: Yeah.
0: He just asked some question. He answered, right, and went to the next question.
1: Right.
0: He answered, going to the next question.
1: Mm-hmm.
0: Didn't say, well, wait a minute. And he starts by asking him about the six biological sexes, all right?
1: All right.
0: And listen to this muddled answer. And he did not get pushback from Ed O'Keefe at all. Here we go.
4: Let me run one more by you, because, again, the president and other Republicans are already bringing it up. Again, in 2021, though, while debating a bill that restricted transgender student-athletes, you said modern science acknowledges six biological variations based on chromosomes to argue that sex is a nuanced spectrum, not a strict binary. Do you still believe there are six biological sexes?
5: I know there are two sexes, men and women. I also know there's a very small percentage of people who have these chromosomal abnormalities. And I believe they deserve to be treated with dignity and respect.
4: The other one.
0: Okay, now he went to never challenged him on that.
1: Right. Right.
0: And he's making the case that every transgender has a chromosome differentiation, and that's not true.
1: Right. I don't know anybody that's ever tried to make that case.
0: No. No. Yeah. Ben O'Keefe just let that slide right by.
1: Yeah. Because you would stop and say, based on what? Show me that data.
0: Yeah. But you said six biological sexes.
1: Yeah. Yeah.
0: And by the way, you know, and again, scientists didn't agree with that, by the way. He was lying back then when he said it.
1: Right. And you know, activists didn't agree with it because they believe there's a lot more than six.
0: Right, right. Well, we had said it at the time. Well, who was it when Biden said, you know, how many genders are there? Three. We went, oh, my God, you can't give a number like that.
1: You're done.
0: So, but there's him attempting. Let's see this next question. Here we go.
1: All right.
0: Okay, hang on. We ready? Here we go. All right.
5: Be in respect.
4: The other one they keep harping on, and it's perhaps the most curious of all, they say you're a vegan.
5: I'm not a vegan. I'm an eighth generation Texan. I've been eating barbecue since before Kim Paxton's first indictment. And this campaign basically runs on Texas barbecue. If all they have is lying about me being a vegan, I feel pretty good about our chances.
0: But they're not lying. You said it.
1: Right.
0: You said it. You said you're a vegan. I mean, it's just like they're not lying about it. And he was asked also, the other question was on the border where he said that, the Republicans are lying. He had said, remember, and we had played the audio before. Mm-hmm. I think we played it in the last couple of days where he said that the border should be like the front porch.
1: Right.
0: Where
1: with the welcome mat.
0: Right, with the welcome mat, you welcome the good people in. But not the bad people.
1: Mm-hmm.
0: Well, then my next question would be, and he's trying to make the case. No, I just said it's an open border for good people, but he's trying to make the case that he said, you know, that, that, uh, to give the impression that he was against sanctuary cities, and he's not.
1: Right.
0: Because that would be my next question. So are you against sanctuary cities where illegal immigrant criminals are protected?
1: Right, right.
0: So this is his attempt to lie by, again, projecting and calling the Republicans liars about things that he clearly said.
1: Mm-hmm.
0: And so you have to, you've got to go after him for that. And, again, Ed O'Keefe, just, did you hear him laugh? Ed O'Keefe laughed.
1: Yeah.
0: He said, you know, the Paxton indictment. I mean, it was Barry Weiss. Ed O'Keefe did a horrible job.
1: Right.
0: Just let him answer. Just let him go
1: through
0: it.
1: Well, it was a propaganda piece.
0: Yep.
1: If you're not going to hit them back, if you're not going to question every answer that comes at you, every response that comes at you, you're not doing journalism. Just hand him the mic and let him just talk and lie.
0: Yeah.
1: Because that's basically what you did. That's not journalism.
0: But it shows a change that the Tallarico people believe after over a decade of not attempting to go to the middle. Because remember, that was always what they were attempting to do.
1: Mm-hmm.
0: Kamala tried it and failed
1: mm-hmm.
0: on a national level.
1: Right.
0: Tallarico and his campaign now believe it's time to move to the middle and lie about where James Tallarico really stands.
1: Right.
0: And the belief is, or the hope is, that Democrats in Texas know he's lying. Just like when Obama said, I'm grappling with gay marriage. And remember the gay activists the pro-gay marriage activists. We're talking about later on and go, no, we all knew he was lying. Everybody knew he was lying. He wasn't grappling with it.
1: Well,
0: he was lying.
1: Because the difference was that not exactly a Sunday morning talk show, but Ellen DeGeneres and her daytime talk show and she brought on John McCain. You know, what do you believe in terms of gay marriage? And his response, marriage is between a man and a woman. Obama had said the same thing already. And look, we had our issues with John McCain in terms of him being a senator. But if you're talking about two different parties, the candidates for each party being questioned and at the exact same issue, one gets away with it and the other one, they get away with it because exactly what you just said. No, we know he's lying. We're okay with him lying. And then all of a sudden he was grappling and evolving.
0: Now what you do here, because unfortunately we have to help the Republicans on basic communication skills,
1: mm-hmm.
0: you take everything that he said in that interview. Here's what James Tallarico said this week. Here's what he said back then.
1: Mm-hmm.
0: And those are the ads that you make. And then you say, James Tallarico is lying to you. He doesn't want you to know what he would really do as a senator.
1: Right.
0: And I'll say this. Why? Because adults don't change their mind on basic issues.
1: Right.
0: Adults right. don't all of a sudden change their mind.
1: On foundational issues, they don't.
0: Right. And those are foundational issues.
1: Right.
0: You don't go from saying there are six biological sexes that are proven by scientists and then 5 years later say, oh, no, there's only two. There's only two, but there are some chromosomal differences, which are not, that does not explain the radical transgender movement at all.
1: Yeah.
0: But on the border, I'd say, oh, fine. Then, oh, and he said he criticized Obama, for the border. Did he? I want to see if he's got that on there and whether he would. I don't believe he did. I don't remember any Democrat until you got to election time that said Biden's got to do something on the border. He's going to lose because of it. And then at that point, they were saying, you've got to do something.
1: Right.
0: But it wasn't that Biden didn't do the job on the border. He did do the job on the border. He did exactly. Biden was totally successful in his border plan.
1: Yeah.
0: His border plan was to open the damn border.
1: Yep.
0: and he succeeded.
1: Yep.
0: And then when politically it worked against him at the end, who was it? Minority Whip Catherine Clark the other day.
1: Mm.
0: Oh, well, he got the border under control. He got the, I think he was there, she was on CNBC. He got the border under control by the end of his term. Yeah, he made me, so he actually got it under control by the end. He caused it.
1: Yeah. Yes.
0: And they didn't challenge her on that either.
1: No.
0: They didn't challenge her on
1: it. No. No, and it's, and these are basic, this does not, you know, a third grader could go through those, these points that we're making here. You're not getting in the weeds on these issues. These are very simple issues with very few moving parts.
0: And I would ask you to say, well, you said it's like a front porch. You welcome everybody, but the bad people you don't. If they're bad, you don't welcome them. My next question would be, so you're against sanctuary cities.
1: Yeah, right. Right. Hmm. Right.
0: This isn't that hard, Republicans. You know, it's, again, I don't want the Democrats to win.
1: No.
0: So let's not celebrate too much primary victories.
1: Yeah. No, let's not.
0: We are Red Eye Radio.
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6: How USDA meteorologist Brad Rippey describes a pre-Memorial Day weekend change in U.S. weather.
7: Flip the script.
6: With switching patterns in many parts of the country, going as far back as last summer, early fall of last year.
7: The pattern that has led to expansive drought coverage across the South, the Great Plains, and the West seems to have broken down in the week before Memorial Day weekend.
6: Conditions expected to remain for at least the next 2 weeks, and that comes during a key time for our nation's agriculture.
7: It is too late for a lot of the winter wheat crop, especially in the southern half of the country, but for just about everything else, agriculturally speaking, this is good news if you suddenly find yourself recovering from drought, getting into a wetter pattern.
6: Such as what is expected to happen in the southern U.S. Meanwhile, the north-central part of the country now sees heat and dryness. I'm Rod Bain reporting for the U.S. Department of Agriculture in Washington, D.C.
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23: 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Now, as a dad of three daughters, I know how life really does become all about them the moment those kids are born. But I also know parents are still people, too, who need their own attention beyond being mom or dad. And moms, in particular in those early years, can feel especially invisible in the eyes of other people. So what can you do to stop contributing to what is known as maternal invisibility? Women we spoke to said these two things were the most helpful. When people stopped to ask how they could best support them, number one, or when they took the initiative to handle certain tasks that obviously needed to be done. I'm Dr. Sanjay Gupta, helping you live a better life.
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1: And we are Red Eye Radio. He's Eric Carly, and I'm Gary McNamara. And since then, the last segment, the show went into the gutter. 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
1: So this audio was actually from CNN from election night.
2: Yeah.
1: And it was Scott Jennings, CNN's Laura Coates, and Democrat strategist from Texas, Chuck Rocha. So this is, okay?
2: All right.
1: Listen to this. All right, here we go.
3: And I think the race is still likely or lean lean Republican tonight. But look, they got to run the race.
4: Hold on, Chuck is already laughing at the most radical. Is that hyperbole that you can relate to at all?
5: Look, I'm going to say that Ken Paxton is the most flawed, corrupt, divorced, biblical, all these things is what this campaign wants to be about when Scott Jennings and me are on this TV. But to the voters of Texas, it's going to be whether you care more about pronouns or gas prices. If you care more about what the price of your utility bill is or what gender you are. Right now in Texas, I've been polling all over Texas, not just for Tyler Rico, but when you go to somebody's house and ask them what's your biggest concern, it's normally how they're going to make ends meet, not about like who's got a pee-pee and who don't.
4: So he wants this race. I'm going to let that go for a second.
5: Thank you.
4: But he wants that race, right, Tyler Rico?
3: You're just going to let that go.
4: I'm letting the pee-pee go right now. Yes, I am. Okay. At 11:07, maybe the pee-pee comes back. But right now, 11:04, I'm going
3: we'll
4: someplace
3: else. We'll get back to the
4: we'll come back. Jesus Christ. Come back.
6: Please, because I'm a lady,
4: Ashley,
6: boys. I'm a lady.
4: Okay.
6: Settle down.
4: The non-
1: So I'm sorry, but all I keep thinking is Mr. Bookman from Seinfeld.
2: Yeah.
1: You like that, Seinfeld? Trying to protect the kids from opening a book and seeing a bunch of pee-pees and wee-wees. But I will say one thing. If the Republicans lose, it's because I read what Jim Garrity put on X yesterday. Jim Garrity from National Review.
2: Mm.
1: The president and his administration is laser focused on everything except affordability. And if the Republicans lose, they lose because they've ignored it.
2: Yeah,
1: end of story.
2: That'll be the reason.
1: The only weakness Republicans have right now is affordability, and they don't seem to care.
2: Yep.
1: And it is absolutely amazing to me that there seems to be no concern about it whatsoever. You cannot talk your way by bringing up any successes elsewhere at all about affordability. And the lesson is Biden.
2: Yeah. Yeah.
1: He lost because of the border, affordability.
2: Yep.
1: That's prices.
2: Yep.
1: And also the radical transgender movement, which became the women's issue of 2024.
2: Mm-hmm.
1: But every one of those were on the side, you know, where the public voted against that was for Republicans, because Republicans were saying we'll solve all of those problems.
2: Right.
1: The number one important thing that affects people the most, affordability. And the Republicans don't seem to care. And this administration doesn't seem to care at all. They talk a good game, but nothing. And I'm not talking just about gas prices. Well, I'm talking about everything across the board. I want to read this here. David wrote us yesterday when we were talking about it. Gas prices are too high, but I'm not going to sell our beautiful country for $1.69. I'm not going to change my vote.
2: Right.
1: It's not about you, David, and it's not about me. As I said, my major thing, whether they're weak Republicans or strong Republicans, they're not insane Democrats. That's all I care is that Democrats don't win.
2: Right.
1: And doesn't matter how you think, David, doesn't matter how I think. It's understanding the public at large. Remember, and you said it. I never forget because you made a big deal out of it after the 2016 election, why he won, about the Wall Street Journal article that went to Harlem and said to people that actually voted for Hillary at that time, why did Trump win? Trump won because he talked about issues that affect us here at home. Hillary's talking about everything else except what affects us here at home, and now Republicans are making the exact same mistake. The only thing that Republicans have is competence in other areas that they have done in things like deregulation and everything else. But you can, if the president succeeds in getting a deal with Iran in the Middle East, that will also be great. But still, the number one issue is the economy, stupid, and we found that again back in 2024.
2: Well, and the problem here too is that if enough people, enough of the voting public, believe that Democrats are going to start handing out checks, which, by the way, it won't happen because they will not get a voting, they will not get a veto-proof majority. That's not going to happen. But it doesn't matter if their perception is they'll do better with the economy. Or if the perception is that I need to send a message to the GOP that they suck on the economy, just as punishment, even if they believe, well, I probably won't get anything for a couple of years, but if I help give Democrats momentum, then, and they get the White House in a couple of years and they have the House and the Senate, then they start writing checks again. When people are underwater, they don't care anything about the national. Nobody cares anything about the national debt, our audience not included. But the American people have given up on the national debt and have, in fact, I wonder if they ever cared about it. So in terms of writing checks, in terms of handing out free stuff, those free promises, whether they even come to fruition or not, the free promises will drive people. And they always have in a bad economy. And it's hard to say bad economy right now because there are many things in the economy that are great. But if your own personal economy at home, your own budget is failing over and over again, and you're underwater and you've got nowhere else to turn. You think about what people are doing on side gigs, everything they're doing to earn extra money. And wages aren't keeping up. And now inflation ticking up again. And we know what's driving this this uptick in inflation, which is why we've got to, if you get back to the Iran thing, we've got, this mission has to be completed for every reason. For number one, for the mission itself. And number two, politically, you want this to be done sooner than later so you can get the benefit of that. And again, I mentioned yesterday, it could be that by comparison, if the mission in Iran is completed to the point that oil comes back down, which means if energy prices are down, food prices will settle somewhat because the transportation of goods will also be cheaper. If the 150 days, which is up in July on its current tariffs, runs out and there's nothing else that he's going to throw at the courts or is going to be extended by that. By comparison, there may be some positive effect. I wouldn't count on that. right now, as we've said all along, I used to say, run like you're 20 points behind. Run like you're 80 points behind.
1: Yeah.
2: And that's exactly what has to be
1: done. You can have all the cabinet meetings like he had publicly yesterday. And that's where I think Garrity had the comment. Jim Garrity from National Review, they're laser focused on everything except affordability.
2: Yeah.
1: But we said this yesterday, and I agree with you. That's why I said if they lose, they can Republicans can still win because the Democrats are so bad.
2: Mm-hmm.
1: And in the polling, it has showed up to this point that even though the administration gets horrible marks on the economy, the people don't believe that the Democrats are the solution.
2: Right, right.
1: You know, so again, you don't know. And I agree with you. If the war can end, and then even remember, as we said earlier, though, if we weren't in this war, prices might have moderated because remember, the amount of tariffs went down drastically.
2: Right.
1: You know, they're probably raising what? Yeah. A third of what they were before with Trump's new tariffs. Mm-hmm. So that would have moderated, that might have moderated prices. And if we weren't in the Iran war, prices, the inflation numbers could be looking, you know, really, really good, but they're not going to come down. You know, that's the point. Gasoline will come down, and maybe there will be some products because of shipping that might come down a little bit.
2: Well, I think that's going to happen actually in a considerable way because of where diesel has been, diesel prices, which again is the shipment
1: through the roof.
2: Yeah, and so, but it depends on the level of the drop. You know, I know that's a Captain Obvious statement, but I don't know where diesel will settle after this. Gasoline may settle, but then again, if it happens in the middle of the summer, still in the heart of driving season, and I don't know what will happen again or how far of a drop the diesel prices would be in the event that we get the Strait of Hormuz settled, and we'll see where it goes. It's as it always is. I think the markets are kind of skittish. I think even with any kind of agreement, framework, whatever you want to call it, on the Strait of Hormuz, it's going to be slower. I think the markets are going to be a little timid and really dropping those prices in a dramatic way. I hope I'm wrong about that. But the point is, I don't think they'll trust an agreement. I think they'll believe that there's at any moment that chaos could ensue in the Strait of Hormuz. But
1: I will say yesterday when they attacked that, when they went after the Iranian ground control station that was about to launch another drone.
2: Yeah.
1: These actions were measured purely defensive and intended to maintain the ceasefire.
2: Yeah. Well, the Wall Street Journal, by the way, had a very interesting story yesterday about how the Chinese are buying oil secretly, and they've got this set of clandestine ships where they're actually running a line, filling these ships with oil, and selling them to China. Iran is still selling oil to China. I don't know the volume. I didn't get that far into the story, but that's a problem. And if that's not completely controlled and settled, you know, there's going to be a problem long term, I believe.
1: My chuckle was military action is intended to protect the ceasefire.
2: Yeah, that's exactly. We're going to war to protect the ceasefire. Yes.
1: We are Red Eye Radio.
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12: A better life with Dr. Sanjay Gupta.
13: How often do you stop to wonder whether you should share something that's revealing, maybe even embarrassing, with a partner, a friend, or even your boss? In her new book called Revealing, The Underrated Power of Oversharing, behavioral scientist Leslie John says doing just that can help you deepen relationships that are vital to your life. We need people to trust us in order to get things like love, friendship, and career success. That's what she told us. When you make yourself vulnerable by revealing something sensitive, it does make other people trust you. In turn, when you ask someone to reveal something about themselves, showing that interest will generally lead someone to like you more. Why? Because people like to be asked about themselves, she says. It also signals that they are discriminating and choosy, but in a good way. I'm Dr. Sanjay Gupta, helping you live a better life.
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5: You got to make sure Jesus is part of your marriage. And within the dialogue at the wedding in Cana, I love it where Mary says, do whatever he tells you.
4: 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We're so glad you've joined us today for Focus on the Family with Jim Daly. I'm John Fuller.
6: J. John always brings such great stories, and it was extra special to have his wife, Kelly, join us for this show. And we're so glad they made the long journey across the pond from London to be with us in studio to talk about their 42 years of marriage, which we all celebrate. We love marriage here at Focus on the Family. We're actually accused of making an idol out of marriage. And to that we say, of course not, but we want you to thrive in Christ in your marriage relationship. And that's why we're here. In 2025 alone, Focus on the Family helped strengthen almost 500,000 marriages. I'm so grateful for that. Those are couples in all stages, whether your marriage is in crisis, your marriage needs a little tune-up, or you're just looking for ways to love your spouse better. We have resources that will fit that entire spectrum, from our Hope Restored Marriage Intensives, our amazing team of Christian counselors, and our Focus on the Family broadcast app. We have something for your family, and I think you're really going to enjoy this show.
4: I would agree, and J. John has been here before, always well-received by our audience. He has an evangelist's heart. He's brought the good news of Jesus Christ to 70 countries and has written over 50 books, over 1 million copies in print in 13 languages. And you're really in for a treat because, Jim, I mean, Kelly really brought out this wonderful heart for this guy that we've known. We've got more details about J. John and all the evangelistic work he does, as well as the Focus on the Family resources Jim mentioned on our website. And with that, Jim, here's how you began today's program with J. John and his wife, Kelly.
6: J. Jay John and Killy, welcome to Focus on the Family. It's great to have you.
5: Jim, thank you for having us. And John, wonderful to be here with you.
7: So fun. Thanks for having us.
6: It is wonderful. You know, we've aired you on Focus on the Family many, many times, and the listeners love you. Yeah. I can just say it that way. You're always at the top of the responses that people provide Focus, and they just love you. Of course, part of it's your accent, right?
5: Well, thank you, Jim. It reminds me of when Jesus rode on a donkey into Jerusalem. You know that the donkey thought it was all about him, and he was so excited, and he thought to himself, why was I locked up all these years? The people love me. They adore me. They don't even want me to get my feet dirty, so they're laying down their clothes. But we all know, don't we, what happened to the donkey when the donkey got to Jerusalem.
6: That is hilarious.
5: You never, ever heard of him again.
4: No, that was the end of it.
5: And we just carry Jesus, don't
6: we, Jim? That's so good. Yeah, that's good. And you guys are here, and we're talking about marriage. And Killy, it's so good to have you, because you're not always out there publicly, right?
7: No, that's right. Yeah, that's right, Jim. And it's an honor to be here. And yes, often you use the analogy of, sorry, I'm looking at my husband. Use the analogy of there's a surprised woman behind a successful man.
5: Yes. So.
6: I like that, a surprised woman.
5: Well, Jean
6: can feel your pain.
5: Yeah.
6: And,
5: yes.
6: But you've been married 42 years.
5: We have. We've got the silver medal, but we're going for gold.
6: Going for gold. That's good. And it's all been wonderful, right?
5: Well, 41 happy years.
6: Out of 42.
5: Yeah, I think that first year, Jim, was tough. You know, at Christmas time, when you bring a Christmas tree into your home, you have to rearrange the furniture.
6: Yeah.
5: But when you bring another person into your life, you've got to rearrange a lot more. And it does take time, and it takes adjustment to do that. Killy, you threw the salad spoons at me.
7: Well, yes, that's not my finest hour.
6: Yeah, we're kind of just putting all the bad stuff out there right at the front. But did you, well, I guess the question is, did you strike gold? Did you hit him?
7: No, fortunately. I mean, that would be terrible.
6: So you're not a good thrower of spoons.
7: Yeah. No.
6: But let me start a little back at when you met, and I understand a key part of your courtship was in part you giving your life to Christ.
7: Yes.
6: Describe that, because that is so powerful.
7: Oh, thank you. Yes, so I was brought up in a Christian family, but by the time I sort of hit 17, I was kind of, well, I put Jesus on hold, I say, you know, that I just, it just didn't seem relevant at that time in my life. So roll on, I started at college. I was doing hotel management, and my father in the vacation, he was a pastor actually, he said to me, why don't you open up a coffee shop in the church hall, which was right in the center of Cambridge, which is a very busy university town.
6: Yeah, brilliant.
7: And the one thing he didn't mention was,

0: I said, I'm going. And I went to this meeting, and it was one of those things that, you know, it's the early 80s where you had drama and you had singing and you had, and it all was speaking to me. It was like my life being laid in front of me. And I was the first person to respond. Mm. So I was followed up by my now husband.
1: Now, that's an important part of the story. You called it pastoral encouragement follow-up.
2: Absolutely.
1: I mean, was it as pure as it sounds, or did you have a little scheme going?
2: Well, when I first met Killy, I realized she came from generations of missionaries and evangelists, and I realized that she was sitting on the fence. And sitting on the fence, Jim, is very uncomfortable place to be. Yeah. And if you're sitting on a fence, you've got to electrocute the fence.
1: Yeah. Killy, let me ask you this question, because so many people listening might have kids in that zone, 19, 20, somewhere in their 20s, and they're on the fence. They're not, you know, they're living where you were living. What encouragement would you give to the Christian parents to say, hold fast, don't give up hope?
0: Yes, exactly.
1: Do this or that. What kind of advice would you give them for their wayward child?
0: I would definitely say prayer. Prayer, I think, is the key. And there's that beautiful verse, you know, trust in the Lord, don't lean on your own understanding. And I think for our kids, it's so easy to lean on the circumstances that we see them in at this moment. Don't do that. Trust God. And, you know, the Lord knows. And I love that story of the Emmaus Road, where, those two on the road are walking what appears to be away from Jerusalem. And they're not sort of, you know, they should be in Jerusalem waiting, you know, and everything. But they are walking away. But Jesus walks with them. Mm. And I think sometimes we have to remember that although our children appear to be walking away, Jesus is often closer to them than we realize.
1: It's such a good thing to remember and not to lose hope to express that loss of hope to those kids.
2: Absolutely,
0: Jim. Yeah, no, don't try and argue with them or anything. that doesn't get anywhere. Yeah.
2: I'm reminded of that story, Jim, of this mother who raised her son as a believer. He was super bright, went to university as a teenager and rejected his mother's Christian faith and got involved in all sorts of philosophies and alternative lifestyle. And his mother just prayed. But she didn't know that he was very intrigued by this street preacher. Mm. Interesting, you know, if you walk past the street preacher, you're kind of, oh, dear, what are they doing? But he was intrigued by this street preacher and wanted to go and hear him as often as he could. And the mother just prayed. Anyway, 9 years later, he has an epiphany and he's totally transformed. And the mother's name is Monica and her son's name is Saint Augustine.
1: Oh, way to put that story together. Mm. Yeah, I mean, that's beautiful. You know, one of the prolific thinkers and writers in Christian history.
2: Yes.
1: Yeah. Yeah. Jay, let me ask you, you grew up Greek. Of course I saw the film My Big Fat Greek Wedding, I think it was called.
2: And yes,
1: is it true,
2: it was.
1: The Windex thing about spraying Windex on injuries?
2: Well, Jim, when that movie came out, it was very popular. And friends of mine said, oh, Jay John, is that what Greek culture is like? And I said, no, it's worse. And, you know, that's culture, I'm sure many of your listeners will agree, can be very restricting and can be very suffocating. Mm. My mother is a travel agent for guilt trips. So, you know, I only have to call my mother and, you know,
1: within
2: a minute or two, she's making me feel guilty about something.
1: Right. But you've managed that so well. But how did that shape your view of marriage? I mean, you're young man, you've living in this Greek family and they have a particular idea of marriage and how marriages come together. And in that context, I mean, the in-law battles can be tough.
2: Oh.
1: And it sounds like you're describing a bit of that.
2: Oh, they were tough. I mean, when I introduced Killy to my parents, I mean, it was awful, wasn't it, Killy?
0: It was. It was brutal, actually.
3: Wow.
0: But God's grace, I think, protected us from not becoming bitter. So they didn't come to the wedding. Oh. Yeah, no, they didn't come
2: because Killy's English

0: and they wanted me to marry a Greek Cypriot.
1: And it meant that much to them.
0: Yes.
1: That they wouldn't even come to the wedding.
2: No. Yeah.
1: That had to be crushing for you.
0: Yeah.
1: I mean, really.
2: Yeah, no, it is. When I think back, I really do believe in God's grace.
0: It is God's grace.
2: Because we've, over the years, the relationship has improved. So, you know, for those who go through this, who are listening, you know, don't give up hope. And that verse from Romans.
0: Yes, God spoke to us through this verse in Romans, where it says, as much as it lies within you, keep the peace. And we felt the Lord said to us, don't judge them for the way they're reacting to you. As much as it lies within you, keep the peace.
1: Yeah.
0: And so we're like, okay, we've got to keep the peace. Let's honour them as best as we can. Mm. And I think the Lord has sustained us.
1: Well, I think we have a good basis for the families you're coming from. Let's turn into the marriage side of this. You do talk humorously about being married 42 years and 41 of them being so happy. Let's, of course, go to that 1 year. You weren't doing so well. But it's this idea in the early part of marriage, a lot of traps can be set because you are trying to rearrange the furniture for Christmas and somebody new coming into your life. And it does change people. I think let's start with the spiritual concept of all this. Why did God do it this way? Why does he bring two different people together who think they have very little difference until they start, you know, brushing their teeth together in the morning and making meals together, and you find out, oh my gosh, she is not like me at all. So the why question, why did God do this?
0: Well, it helps produce the fruit of the Holy Spirit.
1: Bang. That's it.
0: It refines you. It's like sandpaper, just kind of refining you. And it really does. You know, you do, in marriage, you learn to exercise peace, patience, kindness, goodness, gentleness, faithfulness, and self-control.
1: It's kind of where you learn it, in my opinion. I mean, it's in marriage, if you're willing.
2: It's true.
0: I think so.
2: Yeah.
0: I think so.
2: I like that, if you're willing. Yes.
0: Yeah, if you're willing.
2: You actually have to be willing. And and I love it. And I'd like to just say that, you know, we are still learning.
1: Sure.
2: You know, I think we can all testify to that.
1: Absolutely.
0: It is. No, couples who are going to get married often say to Killian and me, oh, you know, what advice would you give us? What advice would you give us? And we've come up with four words, actually, Jim. And the first word is respect. I need to respect Killy. Killy needs to respect me. However, I need to be the kind of person that warrants Killy respecting me.
1: That's good.
0: You know, so, So what do I need to do? What does Killy need to do? The second word we use is responsibility. Many couples on their wedding day, they say, I do. And then they don't,
1: you know. Man, that's good.
0: Yeah. You've got to, because in marriage, on the wedding day, you know, the minister will say, oh, today we witness two becoming one. And then the day after the honeymoon, we discover which one.
1: Yeah, that's for sure.
0: No, but you've got to take responsibility, don't we, Killy?
2: No, it's so true. It's so true. I mean, and yeah, I think every couple would say this. They've got their responsibilities within the house and, you know, and outside of the house and things like that. But then there's also the responsibility you have together, that you know, you work through things together as well. You can't just leave it all to one person. That's the important thing.
1: Right, it's so true.
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1: To grab the listeners and the viewers on YouTube, pull us into those maybe not so comfortable early years, because everybody's going to attach to that, I think. Most people, they're going to say, yep, that's what we did too. What were some of those things dividing you? I mean, the common things. Describe in your situation what was happening that made it not so happy.
0: Well, I think one of us is tidy and one of us wasn't tidy.
1: That's a great way to put that. I need to learn from you
0: and,
1: how to do that.
0: One of us found that very frustrating and irritating. Mm. And isn't that interesting? Because in some ways, that's a minor thing.
1: Totally.
0: But the minor thing became a major thing.
1: Yeah.
0: And it kind of escalated.
2: Hmm. Yeah, and actually as well, I think you were travelling quite a lot as well. And I think you can both be really tired and then you decide to have a deep discussion and it's just not worth it.
1: Yeah, I really don't like those, just for the record.
2: It really isn't worth it.
7: It seems like that's what married couples are supposed to do, is yeah, have deep conversations.
1: No.
2: Deep conversations when they're both absolutely shattered. Mm-hmm. Do not do it. you know, so I think as well, that was a bit of a, you'd be away and I'd be like, right, we need to talk about this. It's like, you know, actually, hang on, let's have a nice, good night's sleep and have a cup of coffee somewhere in the next day or something.
1: Kelly, that's really important because you're describing a bitterness, a root of resentment that begins to spin in you.
2: Yes.
1: And this can be the husband or the wife, but there's something going on. Now you're not feeling treated fairly. You feel ignored. You feel like you're not being heard. I know I'm hitting all the hot buttons.
2: Yeah.
1: Experience.
2: No. That's a great way. Actually, that's a great way of describing it. And do you know, I had an older woman who was in my life. She's a wonderful lady. And she came along to me one day and she actually said to me, and I didn't think I was particularly like this, but she said to me fairly early on, I think we had young children, but fairly early on in our marriage, self-pity is a sin. Mm. And I remember being like, I don't think I dwell in self-pity. But you know, that bitterness, that root that starts to take place actually is so dangerous in marriage.
1: It's like a weed.
2: Yes. Yeah. And you're not always aware of it, but it's there, just building, getting tangled up. Mm. And then something else comes along and it's sort of, oh, let's put that in there as well. And So actually that was my wake-up call when she said that, actually. And that was when I thought, no, you have to push into the Lord. Yeah. You have to keep, you know.
1: Yeah, in that regard, though, to me it always feels like a Y in the road emotionally for that person, whether it's the husband or the wife. And you have to make a choice. You have to decide, A, you have to be aware that this is in me.
2: Yeah.
1: So that's knowing your heart.
2: Yeah.
1: B, am I going to choose to go down this bad path, or am I going to find a way to go down a good path?
2: Yeah.
1: And that navigation is so critical.
2: Yeah. Yeah.
1: And I think a lot of wives, let's put it in that position. You're the wife.
2: Yeah.
1: How do you arrest the weed? How do you pull the weed and move in the better direction with your husband who's demonstrating all this behavior that is really making you angry, and then do it with sincerity and with a Christ-like
2: yes.
1: heart?
2: Do you know, looking back, hindsight's a great thing, isn't it?
0: Yes.
2: But it took me a long time, actually, if I'm really honest. But, you know, it is our identity in Christ, actually, that I think is the root, that once we've grasped that, that we are his child, you know, he loves us, we, you know, he adores us, he died for us. Once we've really got that and understood it, and the whole transforming of the mind, you can relate so much better, whether it's to your husband or to your, well, any relationship really. But, you know, that knowing who you are, so you're totally secure in who you are, and out of that, dealing with the conflict.
0: And sensitivity, Jim, I think is very important. And I remember I came back from being on a mission, and lots of people had come to Christ, and even though I was exhausted, I was exhilarated. And so I come back and I'm telling Killy all of this, and I remember Killy going, well, shall I tell you what my life was like while you were away? I had three screaming children in the car driving to church, and I was shouting at them in the car, stop doing that, stop hitting each other. And then getting three children out and saying, hello, God bless you, God bless you. And she said, that's my world. And it was a wake-up call for me, really. Not that it was inappropriate for me to share what had happened, but to be more sensitive of what was life like for Killy while I was away.
1: How did, I mean, this is practical stuff for marriage. How did you do that? And men, I'm telling all the women listening, men need to hear somebody say, this is how you do that. Mm. We don't intuitively figure it out. Mm. How did you do that? What did you say? How did she feel heard and seen?
0: Again, I like the word intentionality, Jim. I really, even though I came back from missions exhausted, I really tried to be there, to be attentive, and to step up with all the chores that needed doing in the house. How can I help Killy? What can I do? How can I help with the kids? How can I just ease the burden and the stress on her? And I really had to work hard at it because I felt so exhausted.
1: Mm.
0: And that was one thing I would do. And also, we were very good at carving out time. Okay, let's have tomorrow morning off. Let's just go for a walk. Let's just go and have a coffee. We were quite good at that, weren't we?
2: We were. And actually, holidays became a lot more important as well. And I used to call it regrouping. So you know that you have to take time to work at things and not just prioritize ministry or work. You often say that thing about the Lord of the work.
0: Yes. Sometimes, I mean, look, we're all in ministry, but then there's ministry. But I think those of us in ministry, sometimes the work of the Lord becomes more important than the Lord of the work.
1: Mm. Oh, without a doubt.
0: You know, yeah. And you can have so many irons in the fire that you've actually put the fire out.
1: Yeah.
0: And you need to stoke up the fire.
1: Well, those are good, good premise.
0: And we wrap our day and our everything that we do from the morning in prayer to the evening in prayer. The first thing we do when we wake up, we're in bed, we wake up, we have a cuddle. That means a hug. We have a hug, and then we pray the Lord's Prayer. That's the first thing we do. And then we pray for the family, we pray for the day, and we pray for those who are sick. And we end our night with prayer.
1: Well, that's good advice. And I think that's something everybody could apply who believes in Jesus, because you will see the fruit of the Spirit in your life if you're doing those things. And I want to come back next time and continue the discussion and talk about these things that we can do in marriage that really predicts a great outcome. a happy marriage for a long time. Some people are going, I can't even imagine that. But actually, you
0: till can. Till death do us part.
1: Amen. So we'll pick up next time if you're willing to stick it out with us here, and we'll continue the discussion. Thanks for being with us.
0: Thank you.
1: Well, J. John and Killy are a remarkable couple and such great guests. I love hearing their love for the Lord and for marriage and their great stories. And for everyone listening, Focus on the Family is here to help you thrive in your marriage. 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We'd love to hear from you. In fact, we just heard from Teresa in Michigan. Her note to us was really remarkable. She said, Focus on the Family has been a steady, God-given companion through my life, guiding me as a young mom, strengthening me through the heartbreak of losing my husband, and shaping the way I raise my children with grace and biblical truth. 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Looking back, I can see how God used your broadcast to steady my heart, deepen my faith, and keep pointing me and my family toward God's faithfulness.
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10: People have started using AI for all sorts of things, but I cannot think of an area where the stakes are higher than your health. First of all, I'll tell you this. I know doctors who have cracked some seemingly impossible cases with the help of AI, so it can be a powerful tool. But AI can also hallucinate, provide bad advice, and be just as confident when it does that. If you do decide to plug any personal medical information into one of these chatbots, you should know that while the companies that created them have robust privacy protections in place, they are not bound by HIPAA, like your healthcare provider is. Whatever the advice presented to you, take it with a degree of healthy skepticism. Always get a second opinion. And remember, if you ever experience concerning symptoms, skip the AI consult and head straight to the ER. I'm Dr. Sanjay Gupta, helping you live a better life.
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12: Minds from it within the next month. Treasury Secretary Scott Bessent predicts gas prices will start to come down once that happens.
0: If we don't live by priorities, we're going to live by pressures. So it's making a choice on what those priorities are. One of the prayers that Kelly and I frequently pray is, Lord, guide our steps and guide our stops. Sometimes you have to stop something
12: in
0: order to step into
12: is
0: something.
12: A red line Iran could
7: that's
12: cross
7: British
12: that would
7: evangelist
12: negate the deal.
7: Jay John
12: see the U.S. military
7: his wife Kelly join us again today on Focus on the Family with Jim Daly. You're going to enjoy the conversation. And thanks for being here. I'm John Fuller.
1: John, we were so delighted to have our friends from across the pond here with us in studio, and they always bring such great stories, and they radiate the love of Jesus Christ. 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
13: To the contrary.
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13: Pay for some of Carol's legal bills.
1: Well, Jay John and Killy, welcome back to Focus on the Family. So good to have you.
0: Thank you so much, Jim.
1: You know, you left off last time with something I want to pick up with, and that is praying together. And the research, you know, we're going to dig in a little more on that research because we hear so often a couple that is praying together is most likely to avoid divorce. That one thing, if they do it together, compared to all marriage types, secular marriages, Christian marriages, nominal Christian marriage, when you look at it, and if that is a regular practice of theirs, that divorce rate is extremely low compared to every other marriage type. So in that context, how do you make that practical? You shared with us at the end, but go back and refresh our memory.
14: Trump, who she
0: this
14: says
0: is something,
14: sexually assaulted
0: Jim,
14: her in a
0: Jim, that Kelly and I have practiced for 42 years.
14: Speaking at Trump
0: and I'd like just to say to any listener who's now feeling guilty, who's feeling, oh, my word, well, we've never done that.
15: I have a picture from
0: and in
15: say
0: fact,
15: about
0: some
15: 40 years
0: friends
15: ago,
0: of ours this week said to us that in the 40 years they've been married, they don't pray
15: on a celebrity line where I was the celebrity.
0: Look, first of all, I want to lift off any kind of condemnation on anybody and say, well, hopefully in this conversation today, you can start today. You know, I often say, when's the best time to plant a tree? Well, the best time to plant a tree was 25 years ago. But the second best time to plant a tree is today.
1: Yeah, that's a good statement.
0: You know, so, yeah, I just wanted to kind of diffuse any sense of condemnation if anyone is listening. But we got into this routine and practice of praying in the morning and praying in the evening. And if I just quickly run through how we do it. We wake up in the morning, we have a hug, we pray the Lord's Prayer. That's what we do. And what's great about the Lord's Prayer in it is that line, forgive us our sins as we forgive those who sin against us. It's so good just to kind of make sure there's no unforgiveness there, because unforgiveness is very toxic. And we've got to make sure that we don't have it in our hearts. We then proclaim some promises. We then pray for our family. We pray for our team. We pray for those people who are sick. We pray for those who don't know Jesus. And we get up. We then do our stretches. I'm just letting everyone.
1: Oh, this is good. I need to stretch.
0: Yeah, Don Kelly, we stretch.
2: We stretch. Can I just say to the young families, the young parents that are listening in, or you know, young married couples, this is our routine now. We've always prayed together at the beginning of the day and the end of the day, and that is our recommendation. It doesn't matter, you know, what you're going through. If you can get that just couple of minutes together to pray, just start with that. But no, we do our stretches now because we're at that stage in life. We have grandchildren now that you kind of need to.
1: You
0: gotta
1: do it.
0: Okay. Stand tall.
7: Pray, but also stretch.
0: We do our stretches. We then have breakfast, and while we're having breakfast, we listen to scripture. So that's how routine. That's what we do. We listen to scripture while we're having some breakfast, and then we get on with the rest of the day. And we will frequently pray together during the day whenever and. A concern or an issue arises, the first thing we would do is pray, and we
16: Greg
0: always
16: is a
0: pray
16: real
0: before
16: Prevagen
0: we get to
16: user,
0: bed.
16: And this is his story.
1: You know, I hadn't thought about it this way, but again, in the research, we see about 24% of couples in the church are struggling.
16: I started taking Prevagen. I want people to know that Prevagen has worked.
1: So that's a fairly high number for the Christian community.
16: I wanted
1: to help
16: you.
1: You know, you could pay thousands of dollars
16: without
1: to do counseling.
16: This product is not intended to diagnose.
1: It's a lot cheaper. 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
14: For this being
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14: Modern Washington State history.
1: Let me ask you, if we move to the mid-years, you know, the kids are pretty self-sufficient now. They may be in, you know, grade 10, 11, 12. They're kind of forming into their little adulthood. And so there's an independence that comes with that. How do you two stay together in that phase of parenting and marriage where, you know, you've been so committed to the young kids and they've taken so much time, which is all good. It's not bad. But many couples can drift apart, and some of that drift is accelerated at that point. How do you intentionally stay together when your kids are right at the perch of empty nesting?
0: So, such good questions, Jim. Throughout all of this, if we don't live by priorities, we're going to live by pressures. So it's making a choice on what those priorities are. One of the prayers that Kelly and I frequently pray is, Lord, guide our steps and guide our stops.
18: As these mills are, you
0: sometimes you have to stop
18: every single morning or every single night
0: in
18: for their
0: order
18: shift,
0: to step
18: and you just
0: into
18: pray,
0: something.
18: Just God, please keep them safe this today.
0: Frequently, we're all overloaded. There is no space. There's no time. So I think we do need to have that freedom to stop something in order to step into something.
18: They want a comprehensive,
0: otherwise it's
18: unbiased investigation.
1: In fact, the Lord spoke to you while you were at church about doing something.
0: Yes.
1: And it fits in this stops and starts place. What did he ask you to do, and how did you hear that, and how did you respond to it?
0: Well, we were in church, and the pastor got up, and he said, oh, just before the service commences, I'm sorry to bring this to your attention, but we are desperate. We're desperate for more volunteers to help with the baby. And we need more volunteers to serve coffee. And I remember hearing him and going, I cannot believe the pastor is sharing all this kind of stuff just before we're going to worship the Lord. And I thought, what kind of a church is this that people don't volunteer?
1: You're digging your own hole.
0: As I thought that, I felt it.
19: Roughly 50,000 residents.
0: This quiver in my liver, and I knew it wasn't the pizza from the night before. You know, you just get this stirring like this, and I turned around and looked at the man behind me, and he looked at me like, why are you looking at me? And I thought, well, maybe the word came from the stage, but you know how you sit in the chairs and sometimes you lean over? I thought, well, maybe I leaned over and I got the word, but it was meant to be.
1: Oh, you're hoping? Yeah. I don't want to do the coffee.
0: No, and the whole service, I had this like, little saying, sign up for coffee. And I'm like, Lord, I'm not a barista. I really am not a barista, but I knew. And at the end of the service, Kelly goes, what is wrong with you? You fidgeted the whole service. So I said, well, Kelly, the Lord wants you and me to sign up for coffee. And Kelly goes, do you think I'm stupid? He wants you to sign up for coffee.
1: Good response.
0: And I said, well, you can't let me do it on my own. And so we went to sign up for coffee. The lady saw us. She starts laughing. She says, you can't sign up for coffee. You're never here. Because we preach most weekends. And I said, well, actually, we go to church once a month. Because the other three weekends, we're ministering in other churches. And I said, look, we're here once a month every month. To release the we'll sign up for coffee.
14: And a conservative group, the Heritage
0: signed
14: Foundation.
0: Up, and we realized we have to arrive early to set the whole thing up. This is not like going to happen by itself.
1: It's getting worse.
0: And then I didn't like the coffee we were serving. So interestingly, I never had it. And I thought, this is not good coffee. So then we started buying our own coffee.
1: For the church.
0: For the church. Yeah. And the coffee cups, your fingers got slightly burnt because they weren't very good. the coffee
20: down
0: cup.
20: On their plans
0: so we
20: to
0: bought the coffee
20: their
0: cup.
20: Maps that
0: and they didn't have nice
20: Democrat
0: biscuits. And we thought, you know, why are they buying the cheapest biscuits? So we bought our own. In other words, we started investing in the ministry.
1: You became a barista.
0: I became a barista. And we met more people. I met more people in 3 years than I had in the previous 17 years. And after 3 years, I just felt the Lord say, that's it. And I said, no, Lord, I love doing this. And I felt the Lord say, no.
21: Congressional elections.
0: It's time.
21: Lawyers representing black voters
0: and I did
21: in the case
0: it. We did it for 3 years. So it's this
21: they
0: idea, Lord, guide our steps, guide our stops.
21: Had already ruled
0: and it was a great thing
21: discriminated
0: something
21: against
0: that Kelly
21: black
0: and I
21: voters.
0: Could do.
21: They also said Alabama
1: I'd love to get back and forth with that. We hear what you're saying. Yeah, he's calling you to do that, not me.
0: But one of the things that Kelly and I have done over the years is that we've run a home group. In our home.
20: Yeah.
0: And there was one
20: over the
0: time when you know, we
20: US
0: knew all these unchurched
20: President
0: people.
20: Face
0: so we started
20: it.
0: A group
20: Details
0: called Agnostics Anonymous.
22: The Treasury
0: and we
22: Department
0: would
22: is
0: host
22: taking
0: this
22: steps towards creating a $250 bill
0: on a Monday night.
22: President Trump,
0: with
22: the bill would also mark the nation's 250th
0: people.
22: Birthday. Treasury Secretary
0: but
22: Scott
0: it was
22: Bessent
0: something
22: says
0: we
22: the
0: did
22: new
0: together.
22: Proposed currency can't
0: we
22: go forward
0: it.
22: Right now.
0: Can you prep the meal? We did all that. And I think ownership
23: no
0: of something together
23: on U.S. currency and the
0: it
23: currency
0: can
23: must
0: impact
23: say,
0: you as a couple.
22: But Bessent says there
0: and
22: is a bill in Congress that would allow for a living president's face to appear on currency.
0: It was 50-50. Right. It wasn't, oh, Jay John's doing 90 and Kelly's doing 10.
23: So
0: it was something together we would do.
1: That's so good. You know, right at the end here, we touched on the 4 hours last time, but I want to, you know, go a little deeper with the 4 hours, because that's really
22: Calvin
1: the core
22: Coolidge
1: of
22: appeared on
1: your
22: a
1: message, I think, out of the book,
22: coin.
1: Wrapped with a
22: Living
1: lot of great story. But respect, responsibility, romance, resolve. So let's hit those again. With
20: a
1: respect,
20: the
1: what are you driving
20: and
1: at,
20: the
1: Jay,
20: union
1: when it comes
20: label
1: to respect
20: in your rideshare? When America This
0: well,
20: Week continues after these messages.
0: The opposite of respect is disrespect. And we've noticed how some couples
20: Greg is
0: in
20: a real Prevagen user, and this is his story.
0: Disrespect
20: Hi, I'm Greg.
0: Spouse.
20: I'm not an actor. I'm just a
0: harsh
20: regular
0: word.
20: Person. 8 years
0: a
20: ago,
0: tone.
20: I just didn't feel like I was on my game.
0: Just
20: I started taking Prevagen,
0: maybe even
20: and I want people to know
0: them.
20: That Prevagen
0: maybe
20: has worked for me.
0: Down.
20: Give it a try.
0: And you're thinking, wait
20: I want
0: a
20: to
0: minute,
20: help you just
0: goodness.
20: Like it has helped me.
0: You know,
20: Prevagen,
0: we need to kind of say something about this.
20: This product
0: and
20: is
0: I
20: not
0: think
20: intended
0: sometimes
20: to diagnose,
0: our culture
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1: What's a good way to manage the respect, disrespect conversation? Like, honey, I hear you,
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1: but
20: the new
1: this isn't the
20: Lexercise
1: exact
20: Pro,
1: great
20: the natural spot to
1: be talking about
0: yes.
1: this.
0: Honesty is the key. 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
26: Using Lexercise
0: like
26: made walking painless again.
20: Lexercise Pro's
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0: In a balloon.
20: Both the knee and ankle joints. It's like having a physical therapist right in your own home.
0: And then it's like, well, then I have
20: no
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20: Tingling. Call right now and order
0: do
20: your
0: I
20: very own Lexercise Pro. The new proven automatic leg mover that
0: defending?
20: Soothes pain and naturally promotes
0: and
20: healthy circulation.
0: Yeah.
20: Call
0: 800-555-1212.
20: That's 800-555-1212.
0: What you just said
20: 800-555-1212 now.
0: Did you hear that?
25: These statements and products have not been evaluated by the Food and Drug Administration. These products are not intended to diagnose, treat, cure, or prevent any disease or condition.
0: Conveying how we
20: Welcome
0: feel
20: back to America
0: to each
20: this
0: other.
20: Week.
0: And
20: I'm John
0: we've
20: Trout.
0: Endeavored, haven't we, Kelly?
20: Monday's American
0: always
20: Music
0: be
20: Awards
0: honest.
20: Featured some hit
0: always
20: makers from the past and
0: apologize.
20: Some surprising winners.
0: And
20: entertainment
0: always
20: reporter
0: be ready
20: Kevin Carr has
0: to
20: a
0: fix
20: recap.
0: Anything
25: the stars
0: that
25: were out for the American Music
0: broken.
25: Awards.
1: Yeah, and that's the respect factor, the responsibility. The next star kind of fits that as well. What's your responsibility in the relationship to fix those things?
25: Taylor Swift went into the night with 8 nominations, but Sabrina Carpenter, who had 7
0: certain things that Killy does. There are certain things that I do. There are certain things I don't want to do. And so I can be honest about that. I do not want to do the laundry. And I am not doing the ironing. I'm not doing it.
1: You got to coach me. I'm doing the laundry right now for me.
0: So, and I've kind of compromised with Killy. And Killy's like, okay, I'm very happy to do the laundry and the ironing. But you've got to do this and this and this. And it's like, okay, so I do the trash. I clean all the trash cans. I take all that. That's my job. I do all of that. I clear away the food bin. I do all of that sort of stuff. And I think the thing is, compromise is another word. Honesty is a key word in marriage. Compromise rocker Billy is Idol another received a lifetime achievement award and performed live you, have at the to, event. You can't I'm have your own dream, way really the whole time.
2: I love those verses in the Bible that say encourage one another, build one another up. You know, if you're doing that, then that's showing respect and the responsibility will flow out of that, that you feel encouraged and built up. And it's not just one of you doing it to the other, it's both of you doing it to each other. Really.
5: It's a labor milestone, yeah. Ride
6: and that kind of lays the foundation for the romance, which you mentioned last time, something to do with needing more courtship in marriage.
1: What's on your mind, John?
0: Yeah.
6: That's just the third R, Jim. It's just where we are in the conversation. So we talk about the importance of romance and how just in everyday life, especially through the seasons of life, we can be romancing each other.
0: Definitely. And one of the sayings I like saying is if there was more courting in marriage, there would be fewer marriages in court.
5: I'm Jennifer King.
0: And I think it's this principle of,
8: America This Week is produced by Jennifer King.
0: We romance each other when we're dating.
8: This is Westwood One.
0: We just anticipated the date. There was kind of joy, expectancy. And then you get married, and you don't have the same anticipation.
1: What do you want to do Friday?
0: Yeah, yeah.
6: I don't know.
0: Isn't it? I'm going to watch the game. Let's just get a pizza. True. Let's just, you know.
1: Let's order out, we'll bring it home and watch the game together. Okay. Yeah.
0: And whereas actually, no. And again, we've used the word several times. Intentionality. I've got to be intentional in wanting to do it, in making time to do it, you know, and enjoy my spouse, and enjoy friendship, enjoy conversation. And again, compromise. What makes her happy?
1: Yeah, there you go. Start with that question.
0: Rather than what makes me happy. And she's just got to have it.
1: Right. Yeah. No, that's so good. So we covered respect, responsibility, romance. And the last would be my favorite, resolve.
0: Yeah, resolve. and my new word, resolve, resilience.
1: I like that.
0: Yeah. And that threefold cord is not easily broken. That's good. And with God, we can make things work.
2: Yeah.
0: With the Lord, we can face any storm that comes. Mm. The resolve is you've made a decision before a storm has come that if a storm comes, we will rise above it together.
1: Yeah.
0: You make that decision when the sun is shining.
2: Yeah.
0: Hence, let us put on the armor of God.
2: Yes.
0: Helmet of salvation, shield of faith, sword of the spirit, belt of truth, good news of peace on our feet. Yes.
1: Thank you.
2: Yeah.
1: Thanks for being with us.
0: Thank you, Jim.
2: Thank you, John.
0: Us.
2: Thank you to both of you.
1: Wow, J. John and Killy are a remarkable couple. You can hear their love for the Lord and each other with every story they tell. Right at the end, J. John referred to that famous passage in Ephesians 6, verses 12 through 17 about taking up the full armor of God. Here at Focus on the Family, we want to help you take up the full armor of God for your family. 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
1: From ABC News, I'm Brian Clark. New Jersey State Police are now in charge of operations outside of an ICE facility in Newark that has seen clashes between demonstrators. City's mayor declared a curfew on Saturday, says ABC's Allison Kosick.
2: Police stood between opposing groups of demonstrators outside the detention center.
3: But if you want to immigrate here, there's a right way to do it.
2: The Department of Homeland Security is pushing back on claims about conditions inside the facility and denying reports that detainees have launched a hunger strike.
1: Governor Mikey Sherrill, who says the facility should be closed, had asked demonstrators to lower the temperature. The Middle East stalemate continues. Still no deal to extend the fragile ceasefire between the U.S. and Iran, says ABC's Ian Panel in Jerusalem.
4: If it's not a great deal, we're not making it.
5: President Trump is demanding Iran reopen the Strait of Hormuz, agree to never develop a nuclear weapon, and allow the U.S. to remove Iran's highly enriched uranium. Iran demanding the U.S. release $12 billion in frozen Iranian assets. But President Trump says no money will be exchanged until further notice. The agreement being negotiated is expected to extend the ceasefire, not end the conflict.
1: And U.S. Central Command says the U.S. disabled a commercial ship near the Strait of Hormuz that was attempting to breach its blockade. 11 people were killed in last week's explosion at a paper processing plant in Longview, Washington, but it took days to recover the bodies of 9 who were still missing. That work was completed Saturday. The fire chief, Brad Hannig, thanked the community for its help.
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1: Cleanup efforts continue and the EPA remains on the scene. The San Antonio Spurs beat the Oklahoma City Thunder in Game 7 of the NBA's Western Conference Finals. They will play the New York Knicks in the NBA Finals. They tip off Wednesday. 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
1: 4 people have been rescued after days trapped in a cave in Laos. 2 others are still in the cave, says ABC's Britt Clennett.
9: Cries of joy as they embrace rescuers and collapse onto the ground.
10: These guys have decided they didn't want to stay in the cave any longer.
9: I spoke with Josh Richards, one of the rescue divers. He had been moments away from entering the cave.
10: These guys have literally just crawled themselves out 300 metres through a horrendously tight cave.
9: Those men perhaps sensing a make-or-break moment as water levels fall, seeing an opportunity to get out and taking it.
1: The head of the World Health Organization arrived at the epicenter of the Ebola outbreak in the Democratic Republic of Congo. The outbreak blamed for more than 220 deaths in the country. There's also an update on the American missionary doctor who was diagnosed with Ebola after treating people in the region, says ABC's Marcus Moore.
11: A colleague says that the infected American doctor, Peter Stafford, is, quote, doing really well, but remains weak as he undergoes treatment in Berlin. U.S. officials now setting up a special medical facility at a base in central Kenya, which would be used to potentially care for Americans who are at high risk of exposure to the virus. But a Kenyan judge is putting that on hold for now. All of this is unfolding as the U.S. prepares to host the World Cup in less than 2 weeks.
1: Family of NHL legend Claude Lemieux, who died last week by suicide, says his brain will be donated for CTE research as a way to help the next generation of athletes. I'm Brian Clark, ABC News.
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12: From Oklahoma to South Carolina, Maine to New Mexico, this is American Radio Journal. On this edition, the Trump administration is putting an end to support for ESG investing. What is ESG and why is it a bad approach to investing? Stone Washington from the Competitive Enterprise Institute joins us to discuss. NPR and PBS were on the congressional hot seat this past week as DOGE considers ending their government subsidies. Scott Parkinson from the Club for Growth is here with a real story. Should the FBI compensate the homeowner if they raid the wrong property? Eric Boehm of Reason Magazine gets the answer from Patrick Giacomo of the Institute for Justice. And President Trump is scaling down the U.S. Department of Education, giving more control over spending and programs to the states. Jonathan Williams from the American Legislative Exchange Council has an American Radio Journal commentary. I'm Loman Henry, and welcome to American Radio Journal. ESG, or Environmental, Social, and Governance Investing, prioritizes political goals over finance goals. The Trump administration is putting an end to the practice. To learn more, we turn to Stone Washington. He is a research fellow in the Competitive Enterprise Institute's Center for Advancing Capitalism. Stone, welcome back to American Radio Journal. Stone, we're going to talk about ESG investing. Now, this has been around for a while, but some in our audience may not

0: a specialized category of investing where money is distributed to advance certain environmental justice, social activist, or equitable governance-based initiatives. And so basically ESG is focused on excluding any category of investing that violates people's environmental, social, or governance goals. And people view it as like a virtuous form of investing. You're kind of contributing to a social good, and you're kind of keeping your money away from what you view as like socially ill or detrimental forms of investing, so things that might harm the environment or discriminate against people or in some way violates your ethical views. That's kind of how people view ESG.
1: Taking a look at that, though, if you are investing, and as an individual investor, of course, you can do whatever you want. But for institutional investors, particularly large pension funds, et cetera, doesn't that sort of cut against the goal of maximizing of the fiduciary responsibility to maximize your return on investment?
0: That is correct. Yes, that's one of the greatest weaknesses and detriments of ESG is that very hard, if not impossible, to both pursue these virtuous goals through the categories of E, S, and G, while also obtaining a superior investment return. Many people find that through pursuing ESG, you're going to have to make a sacrifice on profits and returns. And people who try to claim that you can achieve the goals of ESG and also greater profits typically are being disingenuous and not forthcoming, because oftentimes when you're investing in an ESG fund, you're specifically excluding from certain profitable enterprises like fossil fuels or gun manufacturing, things that you can probably make a good profit on or most likely doing pretty good in the market on a regular day. But if it violates your ESG preferences, you have to exclude it from the fund and thus likely take a hit in terms of your financial gains.
1: How prevalent has ESG investing become here with money managers and those who are responsible for maximizing the profits in these funds?
0: It has become very, very much a prevalent form of investing, particularly during the COVID-19 in 2020 and 2021. ESG funds saw like a great rise of interest among investors. Even though ESG had been around, at least mainstream ESG had been around since 2004, after a United Nations speech that kind of promoted a global embrace of ESG, it hadn't really taken steam in the United States until like 2021, and actually coincided too with the SEC or the Securities and Exchange Commission. It was a 2021 piece of guidance that allowed for shareholders at public companies to more easily promote ESG at the company through a shareholder proposal. And annually, companies consider shareholder proposals at their annual meetings. And so the SEC, they passed what's called Staff Legal Bulletin 14L, which allows the SEC interpreted laws that would usually allow companies to exclude environmental social governance proposals from their proxy ballot, and it reinterpreted that to allow them to shareholders to more easily push these ESG proposals to the company, so the company couldn't really exclude these under law without fear of the SEC kind of cracking down on them for discriminating against shareholders. So they basically made it much easier to push ESG at companies, and so we saw a much bigger wave of ESG proposals in 2020, 2021, and 2022.
1: The Trump administration and the president in particular have taken a very different view. So what actions has the president and the Trump administration taken to try and reel in ESG investing and put us back on a more sound financial basis here?
0: The Trump administration certainly have been wasting no time to institute ESG reform in the federal government. So they've particularly we've seen this in the Securities and Exchange Commission. On day one, when Trump was inaugurated, he appointed SEC Commissioner Mark Uyeda to be the new acting chair of the SEC after its former chair, Gary Gensler, resigned on that same day. And Mark Uyeda, he's been reported to have a firm stance against politicizing ESG, that is, using the SEC as a vehicle to promote ESG policies across the affairs of companies, and so took an active stand by overturning staff legal bulletin 14L, which I mentioned earlier. And so they, I think they did that on February 13th, and in its place they passed staff legal bulletin

0: M. And so that this is a piece of guidance that basically reversed all of the promotion of ESG under 14L. Basically, it restored certain categories of exclusion that companies can use to dismiss ESG proposals. So really saying companies can dismiss ESG proposals that aren't economically relevant to their business interests, so they don't meet like a certain threshold in terms of their annual revenue or their just their what they do at the company, gross sales, net earnings. If the ESG proposals don't impact that at a certain threshold, companies can dismiss that. And then also they said that they can dismiss ESG proposals that impact the ordinary business. So that means that if the ESG proposal dictates what the firm can or cannot do on a regular basis, a company can dismiss that outright. And so clearly it's going to be a really big reversal against ESG, and it's giving more power to the companies to control what they can consider on their proxy ballot at their annual meetings.
1: We have been talking with Stone Washington, who is a research fellow at the Competitive Enterprise Institute Center for Advancing Capitalism. Stone, tell us a bit about CEI. Where also can folks go to read more about this topic?
0: CEI, we're a public policy think tank. We're founded in 1984, and we're the leading advocate for regulatory reform across a number of policy issues. And we mostly advocate for reform at the federal level and addressing the administrative state. And so I would encourage people who want to read more about what we do at CEI and our articles, you can go to CEI.org, and our front page lists all of our blog posts, op-eds, and then also our policy reports that we promote on a general basis.
1: Stone Washington of the Competitive Enterprise Institute. Stone, thank you so much for being here.
0: Thank you, Loman, for having me.
1: At the Club for Growth, Scott Parkinson standing by. We have some interesting hearings in Washington, D.C., also an upcoming special election in Florida. We're going to talk about that with Scott Parkinson. Scott, always great to have you here.
2: Well, it's great to be back, Loman. Thanks for having me.
1: National Public Radio and PBS, Public Broadcasting System, have both been in the spotlight, and continued funding for those entities is a bit up in the air. There was a hearing this past week. Interested in hearing from you what occurred during the hearing and your thoughts on the hearing.
2: Yeah, well, this is sort of one of those fun things about having the majority in the House of Representatives. And this week, there's a subcommittee on the House Oversight Committee, and it's looking at government efficiency, right? This was part of the electoral mandate of President Trump. And, you know, there's a lot of attention for everything that Elon Musk is doing in the executive branch. But you do have sort of a group working in tandem with the executive branch out of the House of Representatives. Marjorie Taylor Greene is actually that subcommittee chairwoman. And this week they held a hearing alongside NPR CEO Catherine Marr and her counterpart at PBS, Paula Kerger. And they appeared on Wednesday and had to really take a lot of tough questions. You know, as a nonprofit organization, a 501c3, what it's like to have to rely on grants and private fundraising to hit your revenue necessities. And on the other hand, you know, NPR and PBS are receiving federal funding, government subsidies to keep their stations going. And so this week, especially Catherine Marr at NPR faced some pretty tough questions, I think, from Jim Jordan, longtime congressman from Ohio, and a brand new congressman, Brandon Gill, out of Texas. Starting with Jim Jordan, he really focused in on the fact that out of 87 registered voters in Washington, D.C. that were employed by NPR, every single one of them was registered as a Democrat. They had no Republicans. And Jim Jordan really laid into this questioning of whether or not Marr believed that there is bias at this major media entity, NPR, National Public Radio. And, you know, she said, well, listen, that is a concern that we have 87-0. I was unaware. That's something that we don't track. But this is a good thing about, you know, the fact that you can figure out who NPR's employees are, and you can track that along with public records of how people are registered to vote in Washington, D.C. For a long time, NPR has been criticized for their coverage, not just of of national politics in terms of a bias, but their coverage of Capitol Hill. I heard this morning that they had 25 interviews with Adam Schiff over the Russia investigation, and they had zero, and I repeat myself, zero interviews with Republicans when it came to the Hunter Biden laptop story.
1: Over in Congress, we, as everybody knows, we have an almost evenly divided U.S. House of Representatives, Republicans, depending on the day, a couple of seat majority. Unfortunately, two Democrat members of Congress have passed away recently, so there are some openings there. We had some Republicans who have gone into the administration. All of that leads to a special election in Florida this week. What's the lay of the land in the Sunshine State?
2: That's right. On Tuesday, April 1st, we have two bright red Republican districts that should be filled by Republican nominees in the general election for the special primary. In the first congressional district, that's the seat that Matt Gaetz vacated when he ultimately decided to leave Congress after he was withdrawn as the nominee to be Attorney General of the United States. And there we have Jimmy Patronis, who is the chief financial officer, a statewide held office of Florida, and he's going to coast to victory. He's done, a decent job in his campaign. And, you know, that sort of is the panhandle of Florida, if you can imagine geographically what I'm talking about. Then you slide over east, and in the 6th congressional district, this was actually the district that Ron DeSantis represented when he served in Congress. He was replaced by Michael Waltz, who President Trump selected to be National Security Advisor. Obviously, he's been in the news in a big way over the last week or so. But since Waltz left Congress, that left a special election, and State Senator Randy Fine is the Republican nominee in that district. This one, is sort of raising eyebrows across the political realm of Washington, D.C., from the committees to the White House to members of Congress, because the polling has actually been pretty tight here. And this is, you know, generally a safe seat. The President Trump won this district by about 25 points, but it's not a district that Randy Fine has previously represented. And he also, has struggled to raise money compared to his counterpart, who's raised over $9 million, while Randy Fine has only raised about $1 million. And the Democrats have gone all in here. We need to hold that seat so we can pick up two seats for our House majority and not split them when it comes to Wednesday morning on April 2nd. That would be a terrible April Fool's joke.
1: Scott Parkinson at the Club for Growth. And Scott, a few words from you about the club.
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2: You're welcome.
1: A SWAT team breaks into the wrong house. Who is liable for the damages? The U.S. Supreme Court will soon decide. Eric Boehm of Reason Magazine gets details of the case from Patrick Giacomo of the Institute for Justice. Eric?
3: It is just about a nightmare scenario. Imagine this. Imagine that you're sitting at home one night and suddenly there's an explosion in your living room. And then the door flies off its hinges and there's a SWAT team pointing its guns at you. And you're an innocent person. You've done nothing wrong. In fact, you're not even the person that they are there to arrest. They simply got the address wrong. Hi, folks. I'm Eric Boehm with Reason Magazine. Thanks for joining us on this edition of American Radio Journal. My guest today is Patrick Giacomo. He is a senior attorney at the Institute for Justice, and he is the lead attorney on a case that IJ has going to the U.S. Supreme Court, in which they are asking the court to deal with exactly that nightmare scenario. What should happen when a SWAT team raids and destroys an innocent person's home because they got the address wrong? Patrick joins us now on the phone to talk about this. A dramatic case and really important issue that the court will be asked to rule on later this year. Patrick, thanks for joining us here, man.
4: Thank you, Eric.
3: Tell us a bit about Trina Martin. I think I sketched out some of the details there, but I may have gotten something wrong. Fill me in and tell me exactly what happened in this situation back in 2017.
4: Yeah, so you got most of the details right. This is a situation where the FBI was trying to execute a warrant for a suspected drug dealer, and they simply went to the wrong house. And when they went to the wrong house, they didn't confirm the address before the completely military set up tactical team kicked in the door, exploded flashbang grenades, held the whole family, which was Trina, her partner, and her then 7-year-old son, Gabe, at gunpoint while Gabe hid under his sheets. And then only realized their mistake as they were peppering Trina's then partner, Toy, with questions, and he said what his address was. And they all realized they'd made a huge mistake, at which point the FBI then just filed out of the house in what I'm sure must have been a completely surreal experience, went and raided the correct house, and then the SWAT commander came back and basically said, hey, sorry, and gave a calling card for his supervisors to the family and left, as the door was still broken and everyone was just in complete disbelief for what had happened.
3: When something like this happens, and this is something we've covered at Reason Magazine for years, this is not a one-off. These types of things do happen, actually, with kind of alarming frequency, quite frankly, given the severe stakes involved here. But when something like this happens, what is the obligation of the government? Do they have to fix your door? Do they have to pay you something?
4: Well, the obligation of the government is to make you whole for the mistake that the government made. And whether that's via constitutional violation or just the simple mistake that you'd expect anyone who kicks in the door of a wrong house would be responsible for paying for the door and the damage that they've caused. But what we're seeing is not only is this sort of thing happening with alarming regularity across the country, it's happening both at the state and federal level. And no matter what the circumstances, even though in all the cases IJ is litigating, we have completely innocent homeowners, the government is saying, no, for this reason or another, we actually don't have to pay for the damage we cause, whether that's property damage or psychological damage. We have had 3 cases in the last 6 months involving this. One was decided on qualified immunity. One was decided under the Fifth Amendment's Takings Clause. And then this one is actually subject to a federal statute called the Federal Tort Claims Act. And what makes that unique and what the issue at the Supreme Court will be about is this is a situation where not only is it just common sense that the government should pay for the damage, but Congress specifically passed a statute and amended it in the 1970s to say not only do we want to pay for this damage, we want to do it because of a series of wrong house raids that had upset the entire nation in 1973.
3: So wait a minute, I want to draw a line under that because I want to make sure I'm understanding you correctly. I want to make sure our listeners are understanding this correctly. The Congress, not only is there this like basic human obligation to like fix the stuff you damaged and compensate people for their psychological and constitutional violations that have happened here. But Congress has then also said, just to be sure, we want to make sure that you pay for this stuff. And the FBI is still, they're defying kind of both common decency and the actual statute that Congress passed. Am I getting all that right?
4: You're getting it right, and it's even worse than that, because the reason Congress specifically amended the statute to include claims against law enforcement officers was that in the early years of the war on drugs, federal drug police were conducting these sorts of wrong house raids because they weren't doing their due diligence. And Congress was so upset about it that they went back to the drawing board and amended the statute to make it crystal clear the victims of wrong house raids and other abuse by federal police would be able to be made whole. And nevertheless, we have both the FBI, the Department of Justice, and the courts saying, well, still, we're going to find a way for the government to get out of this, which just leaves the innocent family on the hook.
3: We're talking with Patrick Giacomo. He's a senior attorney at the Institute for Justice. He will be the attorney arguing this case on behalf of Trina Martin in front of the U.S. Supreme Court. That'll be next month, towards the end of April, is when that argument's going to take place. Patrick, just about a minute left here or so, but I mean, I want to hit kind of the bigger picture here is that you want to get, I mean, like, what is it that you want the Supreme Court to rule on this case? Because it's, I mean, this is an issue clearly that goes beyond just the narrow confines of this one particular incident. You want them to, what is it that you're hoping the court, you know, says at the end of all this?
4: Yeah, the bigger picture issue here is that we all make mistakes. That includes the government. We want the Supreme Court to rule on this case in such a way that simply honors the language of Congress and makes sure that anytime someone is the innocent victim of federal police abuse, they can be made whole by bringing a claim against the United States itself, not even the individual officer. And so this is such, in my mind, a small ask, given what Congress has said and the fact that this is just about seeking relief from the government and not even the individual agents.
3: Well, I would say that it's a shame this even has to go to the Supreme Court, because quite frankly, it shouldn't. But really glad that we've got people like you, Patrick, organizations like IJ out there doing this work, making sure these important questions do get in front of the court when clearly the law is not being followed by law enforcement in these types of situations. So thanks for joining us here. Thanks for filling us in. And we hope to have you back after the arguments and after the ruling.
4: I'm happy to be back, Eric.
3: And once again, that is Patrick Giacomo. He's a senior attorney at the Institute for Justice. You can check out more on their work on this case, lots of other fine work that they do as well, at IJ.org. You can also check out our coverage of this case and other wronghouse raid situations at Reason.com. And in the latest issue of Reason Magazine, under the headline, Supreme Court Takes Up Wronghouse Raids. For Reason Magazine, I'm Eric Baim. Catch me right back here next week on another edition of American Radio Journal.
1: President Trump is sending education policy and funding back to the states. It is a move that is long overdue. So says Jonathan Williams from the American Legislative Exchange Council on this American Radio Journal commentary.
5: Last week, President Donald Trump signed a historic executive order instructing the Secretary of Education, Linda McMahon, to shift the funding of the United States Department of Education to the states. A move that returns crucial local control over education in America. Not in the United States Constitution nor any of its amendments is the federal government given power to direct American education. This raises the question of what the Department of Education, established by Congress in 1979, does if it lacks the constitutional authority to oversee education. Essentially, the department functions as a clearinghouse that distributes federal funds to schools, districts, and states. The largest chunk of its budget is tied to the federal student loans, a sector where private businesses already provide similar services. Over the years, the federal government has expanded its involvement in student loans, often forgiving them during political campaign seasons in an attempt to buy favor with voters. These actions have added billions to the federal debt, but more importantly, present a moral hazard problem. Americans who have worked hard, even a second job in many cases, gave up vacations or other key priorities for years to save and pay off their student loans, are now wondering why they played by the rules, just to see others given a free ride by Uncle Sam. Apart from the loans, the Department of Education also distributes grants to schools, but these funds come with costly strings attached. These federal requirements give Washington a level of control over public education that it should not simply have. By requiring states and localities to meet certain criteria in order to receive federal funding, the department imposes a one-size-fits-all approach to education. This is a departure from the fundamentally local nature of American education, which varies based on the needs of individual communities and, of course, individual families. Washington's top-down approach undermines local control and places bureaucrats in charge of decisions that should be made by states, teachers, and most importantly, parents. The existence of a federal education bureaucracy also leads to inefficiency and waste. The federal government collects tax dollars, sends them through an extensive bureaucracy, and imposes its own set of standards for their disbursement. It'd be far more effective if local and state governments simply handed the funds themselves. In fact, state and local governments already fund the majority of public education. Only 14% of public education spending in the U.S. comes from the federal government, with 43% provided by localities and 44% by states. The federal government's role in education should be minimal, and by eliminating federal overreach, education spending would be much more impactful. Parents would have a much more direct connection to their children's education, and local governments would have the flexibility to implement reforms that best suit their communities. Despite the federal government's overreach, states have already begun making major strides to improve education through initiatives that prioritize freedom and choice, as we recently highlighted with the release of our 2025 ALEKS Index of Economic Freedom. 15 states have adopted universal education freedom programs since 2021. The states that earned A's in this year's report are Florida, which actually got an A+, Arizona, Arkansas, Oklahoma, and Iowa. This remarkable breakthrough for education freedom is one of the greatest policy stories that the mainstream media continues to ignore. These education choice programs empower parents by giving them funds to customize the educational options that best meet the needs of their children. Texas Senator Phil King, who is a leader in the fight to bring education freedom to the Lone Star State this year, emphasizes that this is about recognizing parents' unalienable right to determine the best educational path for their children. These programs have the potential to reverse the troubling decline in test scores nationally while improving outcomes for students, all by giving parents more choices in their children's education. President Trump's executive order aligns with these efforts to return power to the states and dismantle Washington's top-down control. The order signals the end of the Department of Education's ability to control education through the manipulation of federal funds. By putting states back in control, the president has created an opportunity for reforms like universal education freedom to continue to thrive. Ultimately, the executive order acknowledges a fundamental truth. Education decisions should not be dictated from Washington, D.C.-based bureaucrats. States, communities, and ultimately parents are best positioned to make education decisions as they are closest to the problems and the needs of America's children. For more important information, you can go to alec.org. For American Radio Journal, I'm Jonathan Williams. 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

0: 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I'm Don Hellman. There will be one segment on this week's program.
1: On Wednesday, May 6th, Kingsport City Manager Chris McCart joined me on In Touch on AM 910 WJCW to discuss topics affecting residents in the city of Kingsport. Here is that interview.
0: Good Friday morning. It is not Friday. What am I talking about? Good Wednesday morning. I don't know where I got Friday from. I guess I'm trying to rush the week by. It is time for In Touch. I'm Don Hellman, and it is time for our monthly visit with Chris McCart, the city manager of the city of Kingsport. Chris, how are you this morning?
2: I'm doing great. I'd be happy if it was Friday, too, so wish that into existence.
0: I have no idea where that came from. I guess subconsciously, I'm just waiting for the week to get over, I guess. Oh, well, what can I say? We got a lot of things. Before we can get to Friday, we have a lot of things we need to talk about. Things that went on with the Board of Mayor and Aldermen meeting on Monday night. It was Tuesday night. The work session was Monday night, right?
2: Correct.
0: Yeah. I know the work session on Monday, there was some discussion, economic development update. Fill us in on that, if you would.
2: Absolutely. So about 7 years ago, we created a standalone internal office for economic development. We've got three folks in there, and they truly get up every single day, and that is what they think about. And they focus on that with a variety of partners at the state and local level to make that happen. And our focus really over the last 7 years has been industrial, residential, and retail. And a lot of focus has been placed in those areas, working on a variety of projects within the city of Kingsport and then also outside the city.
0: So I know that there's been a lot of focus on trying to develop property along Airport Parkway, that stretch of road from the airport going up to Interstate 81. Can you fill us in on what's happening there?
2: Sure. So you really got to go all the way back into the late 80s. The Kingsport Economic Development Board made a very strategic decision to acquire some property along that corridor, anticipating that at some point in the future it would be ripe for economic development. A couple of years ago, working with our partner networks, the Sullivan County Economic Development Partnership, we sold them some land there, and now we're beginning to see that that deal kind of take legs and hopefully working towards getting that property developed in the very near future. We are in discussions with a developer that is looking to put an industrial site there. It's very key for them to be in this location as they will service the greater Tri-Cities area. And so we're excited to hopefully be able to announce this project very soon. This will be new jobs coming into Sullivan County, and I think a great opportunity to take advantage of a corridor centrally located, proximity to the airport being very close, which is essential as well. And so this has got a lot of promise for us. And again, the foresight 40 years ago paying off with the work that we're seeing take place today.
0: Yeah, that's really a really good location, close to the airport, good proximity to both Kingsport, Bristol, and Johnson City. So that's really a good location.
2: Absolutely. It sure is.
0: I understand Networks is also looking to develop some property in Hawkins County.
2: We are. So several years ago, Sullivan County Economic Development Partnership, best known as Networks, made the decision, and a great decision, to work with Hawkins County to assist them in economic development efforts. For many, many years, the city of Kingsport and, again, our Economic Development Board has had interest in Phipps Bend. And so we've worked to slowly see that whole site be redeveloped from what it was initially envisioned as a nuclear power plant through TVA to now being a major industrial site in Hawkins County. And that continues. They continue to work on multiple projects within that district, ones that we really anticipate there being a lot of news about in the coming weeks, of just a focus to really try to bring some new technology, new industry to that site. And I think one that will also, just like the Airport Parkway, bring a lot of jobs into the Hawkins County area. And what we have historically found is that some of those individuals who choose to go to work there in Hawkins County may also choose to live in Kingsport. And I think we've talked on the show before how the western end of the city limits of the city of Kingsport is growing rapidly. And one of the reasons why we're having to look at the building of a new school in the Lynn Garden community is to take some pressure off of Washington Elementary School. But this is another great regional project and one that I think you'll be seeing us talk a lot about in the near future. We also are working with the Holston Army Ammunition Plant right next to the city limits of the city of Kingsport in Hawkins County. We work very closely with the operator there, which is BAE. And they work closely, obviously, with their primary boss, which is the United States Army, to look for ways that they can develop that site that are beneficial to the operations there at the ammunition plant, but then can also have a role in the community. One of the things that we've seen that could be beneficial for the entire region, not to mention what is going on with the ammunition plant, is the idea of a transloading facility. And so Burlington Rail has been doing quite a bit of work, exploratory work, working with the Army, working with the state, working with the local partners, such as the city of Kingsport and Networks, Hawkins County, to try to understand where this could go, how it could be built. And so another exciting opportunity. And when we talk about a project like that, we're also looking into Eastern Kentucky, Southwest Virginia. This will have a huge impact on the region if it's able to come to fruition.
0: Talking with Chris McCart, he's the city manager in the city of Kingsport. Chris, I had a note here that you guys continue to focus on infill development. Explain to folks, including me, what exactly is infill development?
2: So a lot of what we have focused on when it comes to economic development in the city of Kingsport, really for the last 15 plus years, has been redevelopment. And with redevelopment, you see old shopping centers become new shopping centers. You may see an old industrial site become a residential or a commercial development. You also see within this parcels of land, you know, maybe 2 to 3 acres that you begin to see developers take interest in. And instead of building a subdivision that might have, you know, 40 or 50 houses in it, they may go in and do, 10 or 12, or they may do several townhomes, condominiums. That has been a huge success for us, and we've really started to see that. So the days of annexing have really slowed down all across the state. Really now, any type of annexation is by request. Typically, annexation is occurring on the peripheral of your city, so you're seeing a lot of farms become subdivisions as a result of that. What we are seeing in the now that annexation has slowed down is development taking place inside the city. And we refer to that as infill development, taking and replacing what was maybe there into something new or filling in areas that have, limited in terms of their acreage, but can have a huge impact. Probably one of the most notable that I think about, if you drive down East Center Street next to Ross and Robinson Middle School, there's a new development there called Camus Yard. It is townhomes, condominiums, absolutely beautiful, perfect infill development there next to the school. And what we see then as a result of that is it has a ripple effect on the entire area around it, and that typically results in positive redevelopment by those property owners.
0: I understand that Brickyard Park is actually seeing the first 4 homes that are going to be opening up there next month.
2: Absolutely. This has been a project that, you know, really has been over a decade in the making and has gone through multiple iterations of what that site could be, the former General Shale property in the city of Kingsport. And now that we're kind of got a plan, we've got the infrastructure in place, we've seen 4 homes come out of the ground. We've seen some lots be purchased, so we'll be seeing future construction taking place there. And we're beginning to work with the developer on future phases. Those future phases will include townhomes, they'll include apartments, as well as other single-family housing. So another example of infill development, taking a former industrial site and making that a residential site. The proximity to our downtown is huge. That will give a lot of feet on the street with the new pedestrian bridge that will begin construction probably this time next year. So really excited to see that project begin to establish roots and come out of the ground. Houses up for sale, lots being sold, other phases being considered. It's a great investment in our city and a great opportunity for our downtown.
0: Now, is that continued development, is that some of the other developments that I understand equate out to over 1,500 homes in the queue?
2: That's exactly right. You know, we talk a lot about the need to have inventory, and we hear from realtors, we hear from businesses that are here that are recruiting in. You got to have housing stock. When we talk about the work in Phipps Bend or on Airport Parkway, we know we have to have houses, not only in the city of Kingsport, but this entire region. And so being able to talk with these developers about potential new business establishing in this area, and then being able to relay to the businesses that we have housing stock in queue is very essential. I can remember back in the early 2000s, mid 2000s, we did not have the inventory in the queue, and really post 2020, we've seen that inventory build up, and we see these new subdivisions. That they may be early development, they may be grading, they may have infrastructure in the ground, or they may be selling lots. So they're in various different phases. But yes, we continue to have over 1,500 homes in the queue here in Kingsport.
0: Chris McCart is the city manager in Kingsport, joins us every month. Give us an update on what's going on there. I understand the IMAX Theater the opening is not too far down the road.
2: You know, it really isn't. We're about 2 months out, and it's really exciting to begin to see that property take shape. It's obviously up out of the ground. The building, the exterior is nearly complete. They're going to be focusing all of their attention over the next 2 months to finish out the interior. They're looking to be open by the middle of July. Their goal is to be open for the new Odyssey movie that is coming out in July. Big blockbuster film that has kind of been the talk for about a year now. And so we're excited to be able to have that be the one of the first films shown in this new IMAX theater. So they're on pace to do that. As soon as the IMAX is finished, they're going inside and upgrading all the seats in their existing theaters, doing some additional renovations. So you're definitely going to have a premier place here in Kingsport, but definitely in the region for moviegoers. And we're really hopeful, and the investments that we have made in conjunction with the property owners there and NCG Cinema, that will also attract other outparcel development. People ask all the time, well, what else is going to happen at the mall? We continue to push and work on that, not only in the outparcel development, but also redevelopment of that original mall footprint, which I think is a great retail opportunity, great retail space in our city still.
0: I understand that there's a budget work session that's scheduled for next week.
2: That's absolutely right. You know, last night at the Board of Mayor and Alderman meeting, the majority of our items were budgetary items for our next fiscal year. So buying asphalt, stone, concrete, truck hauling, vehicles, various things that are all set up for next year's budget. And so next week, we will sit down with the board on 2 days. First is Monday, May 11th, here at City Hall in the Montgomery Watterson Boardroom. We'll review our general fund budget, which is police, fire, parks, public works. We'll go over that budget, make our recommendations to the board. And then we'll also that same day review the utilities. The utilities not only serve City of Kingsport, but outside of that. So we'll be talking about rates, changes in those rates, as well as capital projects that will be occurring. And then a couple days later on Thursday, May 14th, also here at City Hall from 10 to 12, we will review the Kingsport City Schools budget. Obviously, the Board of Education will approve that. We will adopt that as well as part of our overall budget and be moving that forward. Good news with our budget as we go into this year, we're not anticipating a tax increase. Our budget is balanced, but I will tell you, revenues have been challenging. And one of the things that we're seeing with increased inflation, increased fuel costs, that trickles down, obviously impact on the consumer, but it's an impact on those who are buying fuel, those who are buying various pieces of equipment to maintain the city. It impacts us all. So definitely looking at a very tight revenue budget, but appreciate the work the staff's done to really, you know, buckle down and figure out a way to make this budget work going into next year.
0: And, of course, you always have a public hearing on that proposed budget. That's going to be taking place on June 2nd, and with the vote on first reading to be held that night, correct?
2: That's correct. The new fiscal year budget will go into place on July 1, 2026, and will run through June 30 on 2027.
0: And I would imagine everybody's pretty excited. The new utility billing software actually went live last week. How's that going?
2: It's going very well. You know, we very much recognize that, you know, there's folks within our community, within our service area that need assistance, and we have been dealing with those as we can. We've been having a lot of folks come into City Hall. We've got some tables set up in the lobby. We've been assisting them. But this was the retirement of a 36-year-old system, arguably one that we probably should have moved away from a decade ago, into a more modern billing system. It communicates with our meters. It provides the customer with a tremendous amount of data as well as payment options. No question, and it's been validated by those who are using it and have let us know that they love the new system. They love the information it provides them. And so that's been very, very well received and very good.
0: That's always good when you implement something new like that and you get a lot of positive feedback from it, isn't it?
2: Absolutely, absolutely.
0: I kind of flew through things because I wanted to get to paving at the end. It's that time of year where you guys are getting ready to do some paving, and there's going to be a lot of work again going on this summer.
2: You know, there really is, and this has been a focus of the City of Kingsport since 2017. You know, we're budgeting just with city dollars around $4 million a year. This is very data-driven for us, something that we take a lot of pride in as a city. We kind of have said for decades we're a city of engineers. That's been heavily influenced by industry, so we look at data. We allow data to drive our decisions. And prior to 2017, we just simply did not have dedicated revenue to be able to go into paving. Now that we do, and now that we're at, you know, somewhere around $4 to $4.5 million a year, that is really helping us move forward with tackling these roads. This year, you're going to see a lot of paving take place throughout Kingsport. The state plans on paving portions of Interstate 26 and Interstate 81. We're also leveraging some state dollars that we get through our Metropolitan Transportation Planning Office. That will help us to pave Eastman Road, Clinchfield Street, and then later in the year, Island Road. All of those, if you drive those on a regular basis, you know they need to be paved. We do too. And so we're going to be focusing a lot of our efforts on that. We'll also be in the Gibson Mill and Midtown areas of our city. Approximately 8 miles of road within that section will be paved. So we've got a lot of work on the horizon, and we're also focusing, when we talk about paving, on going in and looking at pavement preservation. And so you'll see us up in the Lynn Garden community doing some work there. And that typically involves special application of sealant. This helps extend the life of that asphalt. And something we've seen a lot of success in, most recently in the Rock Springs community. So a lot of work going on, and a tremendous amount of effort continues to be placed into our sustainable paving program. You can find out a lot more by going to pavekingsport.com. And encourage our listeners to definitely check that out for more information.
0: You mentioned that the focus has really been on this since 2017. Any idea roughly how many miles worth of paving you guys have done since then?
2: Just on the City of Kingsport side, we've been able to pave over 17 miles of street since 2017. Mm-hmm. And, you know, when you look at that, that's extensive. also recognizing that you've got state routes. The state is responsible for those. So Stone Drive, Center Street, Fort Henry Drive, Industry Drive, Wilcox. Those are all state routes. John B. Dennis is state route. So the state then manages those. And so, you know, it's an extensive extensive in terms of what we've been able to do. But then when you look at our total street network, we've got over 500 miles of streets, including our state routes in the city. So, you know, someone said at one time, well, why don't we just borrow the money and pave it all? We would never be able to find the contractors to do it all.
0: Yeah.
2: And then at the same time, we'd be faced with having to repave it all again at the same time. So spreading it out, worse first, data-driven approach has been a huge success for us.
0: Let me ask you, you talked about the state routes and a lot of major thoroughfares through the city are state routes. When it comes to those needing work, needing repaving, can the city contact the state and say, hey, listen, this is getting pretty bad, or is this all controlled by the state then?
2: We're in constant communication with TDOT, and that's really a great question, Don. We have a lot of folks here on our staff that communicate with TDOT, whether that's at the local office or the district office, the regional office, and to some extent with the main office in Nashville. And so they are very much in step with the condition of these roads. They also provide funding for us to do some general maintenance on those roads, everything from snow plow to pothole repair. So when we see a road failing, maybe sooner than what the state anticipated, we get that on their radar quickly because we realize that if it's failing, you know, 5 to 6 years ahead of when they were probably planning on repaving it, they may need to reevaluate that and push that up on their or ladder, or at least go in and address the critical areas ahead of the overall repaving.
0: All right. Chris McCart, he's the city manager in the city of Kingsport, joins us every month to update us on what's going on in the Model City. Chris, we appreciate you joining us and always good to having a chance to talk to you.
2: Yeah, same here, Don. Have a great week.
0: All right, you too. Take care.

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6: From ABC News, I'm Brian Clark. President Trump says that the U.S. is close to a very good deal with Iran, but there's still no final agreement, and ABC's chief Washington correspondent Jonathan Carl says there are many unanswered questions.
7: This is a very limited agreement if it happens. It would open up the Strait of Hormuz. It would establish for talks on those trickier issues regarding Iran's nuclear program, but it would not resolve any of them. That said, the optimism is clearly being expressed, not just by people in the administration, but by sources I have talked to in the region.
6: U.S. Central Command says U.S. forces disabled a commercial ship Friday near the Strait of Hormuz that was trying to violate the U.S. blockade. The mayor of New Jersey implemented a curfew near an ICE detention center that's been the site of clashes between demonstrators. Governor Mikey Sherrill Saturday called on the protesters to lower the temperature.
8: I urge those protesting outside of Delaney Hall to bring the temperature down.
6: Five people were killed in a chain reaction bus crash on Interstate 95, and now criminal charges filed against the driver, says ABC's Andrew Dimbert.
9: Virginia State Police say 48-year-old Jing Dong has been charged with two counts of involuntary manslaughter, and investigators say additional charges are pending. The fatal crash happening early Friday morning in Stafford County, Virginia.
10: Multiple people jumping out of windows. Multiple vehicles on fire.
9: Authorities say the bus traveling from New York City to Charlotte, North Carolina, failed to slow down for traffic backed up near a work zone, slamming into multiple vehicles.
6: Fewer Americans are smoking cigarettes, says ABC's Dave Packer.
11: Only 1 in 11 American adults now say they're current smokers. The rate has been on the decline since the 1960s, when 42% of U.S. adults were lighting up. Cigarette smoking is a risk factor for lung cancer, heart disease, and stroke. And it's long been considered the leading cause of preventable death.
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6: Several miners trapped in a cave in Laos emerged Saturday, more than a week after they were buried alive. But ABC foreign correspondent Britt Clennett in Hong Kong says the search and rescue's not over.
14: The focus is shifting to the two others who are still missing. And that, we're told, is an even trickier operation, as they're likely in an area deeper into this incredibly tight, unmapped network of tunnels.
6: One of the local rescue teams says heavy rains may force them to temporarily suspend today's efforts. The cleanup continues at the site of a blast at a paper mill in Washington State, but the recovery efforts have concluded. County Coroner Dana Tucker announced Saturday.
15: Our office has recovered and identified all 9 missing individuals.
6: Total of 11 people were killed in the blast at the Nippon Dynawave Paper Company. At least two parents were arrested during a crackdown on unsafe e-bike activity in Arizona. Police say it's a response to resident complaints. ABC's Adam Shumes has more from Gilbert.
16: During one encounter, officers say a 14-year-old rider tried to escape and resist an officer. Neighbors I spoke with say they aren't against e-bikes. Instead, they hope riders understand the rules and respect the people around them.
17: Want kids to have as much fun as possible, but also be safe and respectful for others around.
16: Town leaders say the goal is to improve safety while giving police additional tools to address dangerous behavior.
6: I'm Brian Clark, ABC News.
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19: 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I'm Mark Eicher. 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
18: She wasn't even trying to give me a friendly recommendation. She was just describing it, witnessing to what the book did for her. I was so happy it ended the way it did, she explained. I just closed the book when I finished it and cried for like a half an hour. I hadn't read the book that she was describing, but I knew the feeling. It's the joy of a long and winding story that you couldn't have written, nor even predicted. But when you got to the end and you saw how it all fit, how all the threads came together, and you wouldn't have wanted it any other way. And it's just so satisfying that you can't help but choke back some tears or just let them flow. Now, usually when I hear someone raving about a new book, I'm skeptical. I don't assume that it would have the same effect on me. But in this case, when she described it, I knew right away that I wanted to read the book. Not just because of her recommendation, but because I knew the author. I hadn't read this book, but I had read another book by the same author, so I knew

powers. This is even the case for artificial intelligence, since it's just an enormous conglomeration of human strengths and shortcomings. The problem of trusting AI to become the author of our story is the same as the problem of trusting other humans, which is the same as the problem of trusting yourself. Even if you could manage to write into existence everything you ever wanted, what happens when you find out that everything still isn't enough? This is the problem that an ancient philosopher once discovered, that even everything is never enough. And his conclusions still feel relevant today. This philosopher lived about 3,000 years ago, and he had hit the lottery of life situations, having the good fortune to be born as a king during a season of peace and prosperity in the kingdom. He was one of the few people in history who really did seem to have the capacity to claim sole authorship over his life. He was, perhaps, the most brilliant and least limited human who has ever lived. He got everything he wanted, and no one, no other human, had the power to deny him. He had all the food, free time, friends, side hustles, plus followers, admirers, sexual partners, concerts, excursions, life hacks. He had it all. But somewhere around middle age, he hit a wall. Writer's block, so to speak. And he knew that he could never craft a satisfying ending to his life story. He wasn't enough to satisfy himself. Listen to how he says it. I denied myself nothing my eyes desired. I refused my heart no pleasure. My heart took delight in all my work, and this was the reward for all my labor. Yet when I surveyed all that my hands had done and what I had toiled to achieve, everything was vapor, vanity, void, chasing after the wind. Nothing was gained under the sun. The quote comes from the Bible, from the book of Ecclesiastes, the Bible's most famous philosopher. Author Bobby Jameson has recently described the book of Ecclesiastes as three views from a building with three floors. We'll talk about the view from the first two floors now, and we'll get to the third floor later. Ecclesiastes' philosopher spends most of his time on the first floor, on the ground floor. This is the space of everyday life where he's been trying to write his own story, but has come up empty. Exhausted from the emptiness, occasionally the philosopher takes the stairs up to the second floor. And from this vantage point, he looks at the world from a different perspective, through the window of biblical faith. Now, just in case you need a refresher on biblical faith, here are the basics. God is the creator of everything, which means that God is the author of life. And God is currently authoring your life story and mine and everyone's, everywhere, all the time. And he's doing this so that we would come to know him and trust him, because he's the only one who is enough to satisfy us. From the second floor, the philosopher of Ecclesiastes sees the world through the window of the first two chapters of the Bible, through Genesis chapters 1 and 2. These chapters describe how everything we are and everything we have has come to us as a gift from a glad and generous God. That's the view from the second floor. But back down the stairs on the first floor, from the ground floor, he sees life through Genesis chapters 3 and 4. Those chapters tell how humanity, because of our distrust in God, and because of our desire to become our own authors, replacement gods, we plunged ourselves into ruin and misery, and brought the whole created order down with us. These views from each floor, taken together, show us a complicated world. A world that is good, but fallen. Beautiful, but broken. A gift that's been hijacked. Back up on the second floor, Genesis chapters 1 and 2 show us an ideal world. And if you read it,
Maybe it feels out of touch.

0: even these chapters were written with empathy for people like us, people who spend most of our time on that ground floor. One clue that they were written with us in mind is the way Genesis 1 describes the initial condition of God's creation. Without form and void is the traditional translation of the Hebrew words, but other translations put it more bluntly, wasted and empty. Elsewhere in the Bible, those same Hebrew words describe a barren desert, a howling wasteland, a broke-down, boarded-up city, a ruined kingdom. So why put it in these terms? Why depict this ideal beginning as a hopeless, trackless wasteland? Because even these chapters were originally written for people who weren't there for the beginning, who hadn't seen the ending, but were now living in a literal wasteland. And some days their lives felt wasted and empty. But from these first words, Genesis begins to assure them and us that the God who is with us in the wasteland is the same God who once made a wasted beginning into a joy-filled end. We're dealing with the same author. So come up the stairs for a moment with me, up to the balcony from the second floor, and see the world from this view, through the eyes of faith. It looks like this. In the beginning, God created the heavens and the earth. Now the earth was wasted and empty. Darkness was over the surface of the deep, and the Spirit of God was hovering over the waters. And God said, "Let there be light." And there was light. And God saw that the light was good. And God separated the light from the darkness. God called the light day, and the darkness he called night. And there was evening and there was morning, one day. Then God said, "Let there be an expanse between the waters, a canopy, and let it separate water from water." So God made the canopy, and he separated the waters under the canopy from the waters that were above the canopy. And it was so. God called this canopy the heavens. And there was evening and there was morning, a second day. Then God said, "Let the waters under the heavens be gathered to one place, and let dry land appear." And it was so. God called the dry land earth, and the gathered waters he called seas. And God saw that it was good. Then God said, "Let the earth bring forth vegetation, plants bearing seeds and trees growing fruit with the seed in it according to its kind on the earth." And it was so. The earth brought forth vegetation, plants bearing seeds according to their kinds, and trees bearing fruit with the seed in it, each according to its kind. And God saw that it was good. And there was evening and there was morning, a third day. Then God said, "Let there be lights in the canopy of the heavens, and let them separate the day from the night. And let them be as signs to mark seasons and days and years, and let them be lights in the canopy of the heavens to give light on the earth." And it was so. God made two great lights, the greater light to rule over the day and the lesser light to rule over the night. He also made the stars, and God set them in the canopy of the heavens to give light to the earth, to rule over the day and the night, and to separate the light from the darkness. And God saw that it was good. And there was evening and there was morning, a fourth day. Then God said, Let the water swarm with swarms of living creatures, and let birds fly above the earth across the canopy of the heavens. So God created the great creatures of the sea and all the living creatures with which the waters teem, according to their kinds, and every winged bird according to its kind. And God saw that it was good. And God blessed them and said, "Be fruitful and increase in number. Fill the waters of the sea and let the birds increase on the earth." And there was evening and there was morning, a fifth day. Then God said, "Let the earth bring forth living creatures according to their kinds, beasts and creeping things and wild animals of the earth according to their kinds." And it was so. God made the wild animals of the earth according to their kinds, and the beasts according to their kinds, and all the creeping things that creep across the ground according to its kind. And God saw that it was good. Then God said, "Let us make humankind in our own image and after our likeness, and let them rule over the fish of the sea and the birds of the heavens and over the beasts and over all the earth and all the creeping things that creep on the earth." So God created humankind in his own image. In the image of God, he created him. Male and female, he created them. And God blessed them and said, "Be fruitful and increase in number. Fill the earth and subdue it. Rule over the fish of the sea and the birds of the heavens and all the living creatures that move on the earth." Then God said, "Look, I give to you every seed-bearing plant on the face of the whole earth, and every tree bearing fruit with the seed in it. They shall be yours for food. And to all the beasts of the earth and the birds of the heavens, to all the creatures that move on the earth, to everything that has the breath of life, I give every green plant for food." And it was so. And God saw everything that he had made, and look, it was very good. And there was evening and there was morning, the sixth day. In this way, the heavens and the earth were complete in all their host. And on the seventh day, God completed the work that he had done, and God rested on the seventh day from all the work that he had done. And God blessed the seventh day, and God made it holy, because on it, God rested from all his work of creating that he had done. These are the generations of the heavens and the earth when they were created, in the day God made the earth and the heavens. That's from Genesis chapter 1. So how do those words sit with you? Maybe you can look out your window, or if you're outside, just look around and you can see it. You can see that same dry land, that same earth, and all the things that creep on it, and the waters that gather into the sea, and the trees swaying, and the birds soaring above in the canopy of the sky. You can see it. Everything is a gift. Or maybe you're having one of those days, or seasons, or years, and it all seems wasted and empty. On some level, we can all relate to Ecclesiastes' sigh. "I have seen everything that is done under the sun, and look, it's all vapor, vanity, void." Maybe you don't feel that way all the time. I don't, not all the time, but in the moments I do, I need a witness who knows our author. And Genesis is a good place to start. Genesis tells me how God, even out of a wasted void, made everything very good. But how do we live on both floors? How do we live in a good but fallen creation? A beautiful but broken world, a gift that's been hijacked by us, self-publishing pseudo-authors suffering from a terminal case of writer's block. This is where Ecclesiastes' third floor can help us. Author Bobby Jameson pictures it. He observes that there are no stairs to this third floor. To get there, we board an elevator. Ecclesiastes pushes the button, and the elevator rises fast and long. When the doors finally open, we emerge and approach the window. The view here is striking and strikingly different. Ecclesiastes stays only long enough to make a brief announcement. Fear God and keep his commandments, for this is the whole of humanity, because God will bring every deed into judgment with every secret thing, whether good or evil. This view from the top is also a witness for us. Remember God. God is the author and also the final editor. And as editor in chief, God has already graciously canceled this ridiculous project that we could never hope to finish and should have never even started in the first place, because this isn't our story. But to save us, God didn't stay up there in his executive editorial suite. No, God came down to ground level with us. God sent his word, his representative, his son, Jesus, to be our witness. And Jesus published this announcement. The time is fulfilled, he said. The kingdom of God is at hand. Repent and believe in the good news. In other words, you don't have to be your own author. That's God's job. Not everyone took well to Jesus' message. Admitting failure is hard, humiliating, and some wouldn't accept his truth as the truth. They tried to censor him, cancel him, ban him, just like we do in all our subtle ways today. And this sordid story ended with people just like us rejecting God's word, putting him to death, nailing him to a cross, all that creative potential wasted and empty. But it was in this act that God pulled the ultimate. Never saw that one coming. Because it was in the death of Jesus, God judged all our destructive storylines. God buried the whole failed project once and for all. And when God raised Jesus from the dead, he made him the final witness that we needed, the proof that this author, our author, can start a story even in a wasteland. Jesus is the witness, God's most friendly recommendation. But Jesus does more than rave about God's book. He is the Word who writes the book, the author become human. Now, for merely human authors, you can't count on them to deliver the same satisfying endings in each new book because they're working within their own creaturely limits. But God works out of generous abundance. God is not sitting alone in the darkness waiting for inspiration. No, his joy is already full in the eternal story of the Father and the Son and the Holy Spirit. For God, the story has no beginning and no end, but he made a beginning so that we could share in his joy, so that we could help write new chapters and new episodes. See, you were never meant to be your own author, but you are made in God's image, which means that you're not a replacement for God, but a reflection. You were made in God's likeness. You were made to create and relate. You were made to collaborate with God, not just in the book, but in a whole franchise inspired by the original movies and TV series, soundtracks, on stage productions, documentaries, board games, bobbleheads, you name it. You were made to be God's co-authors, God's witnesses, God's friendly recommendation to a world who needs him, so that their ending would be in him, and his joy will be ours, and what has always been true for him will also become true for us. In the name of Jesus, amen.
1: 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Next, the hymn of the day, Come Holy Ghost, Creator Blessed. 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

0: From Concordia Publishing House, that was David Von Kampen's setting of Our Cheerful Songs. Now Dr. Ziegler invites you to join him in praying the Lord's Prayer.
1: Taught by Jesus and trusting in his promises, we are bold to pray. Our Father, who art in heaven, hallowed be thy name. Thy kingdom come, thy will be done, on earth as it is in heaven. Give us this day our daily bread, and forgive us our trespasses, as we forgive those who trespass against us. And lead us not into temptation, but deliver us from evil. For thine is the kingdom, and the power, and the glory, forever and ever. Amen. The Lord bless you and keep you. The Lord make his face shine on you and be gracious to you. The Lord look upon you with his favor and give you peace. Amen.
0: 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I'm Mark Eicher. 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
1: And we never had altar calls in our church, but I love God, but I didn't know about really giving my heart to Jesus Christ. Yes. And asking Jesus to be my personal Savior. And so that's where I really met the Lord.
2: She is a dental technician and gives her skills to poverty-stricken people in foreign lands. This is because she really met the Lord. Beverly Brill Jenkins will share her faith and experience as we listen to Methodist Hour.

Hello, dear friend. This is Whitney Doe inviting you to listen to Methodist Hour. We will hear the music of Wesley Putnam and contemporary praise. A beautiful interview with a dental technician who serves Christ. And a timely message from the Bible by John Wolfe. Stay with us and enjoy the next half hour, won't you? Methodist Hour encourages evangelical Christianity as we reach around the world. Here is a song which has become increasingly popular in churches around the world. Sanctuary. Lord, prepare me to be a sanctuary for you. Sing along with us.

0: Let's turn now to the Upper Room, a collection of devotional thoughts by Christians from all around the world. Here is our reader, the Reverend Judy Wolfe.
1: Thank you, Whit. Our inspirational thought for today is entitled Saltiness Restored. It is written by Peter McNabb of Texas. Peter writes, "Am I too busy to love others?" The scripture lesson is from Matthew chapter 5, verse 13. Jesus said to his disciples, "You are the salt of the earth." Like a lot of young parents, I had my plate much too full. Leading a Cub Scout pack, a church men's group, a Bible study, plus running a small business, being a father, being a husband, I felt stretched to say the least. Then I read some verses of scripture in Matthew that spoke of how we are to be the salt of the earth. When salt loses its saltiness, Jesus said, it becomes worthless, something to be thrown away. Those words caused me to ask myself if I had lost my saltiness. Was I so busy that I was merely going through the motions, acting out a life scripted from obligation? Yes, I was, with no sense of joy. How could that possibly add salt to the world? In church the next Sunday, we sang Amazing Grace. While singing the fourth verse with its mention of eternity, when we've been there 10,000 years, I suddenly saw my life in a new perspective. I saw that things I was doing can have eternal significance and make worthwhile differences in other people's lives and in me. Feeling that music and those words deep in my soul, I no longer saw my busy schedule as a taxing obligation. Now I act out of joy for opportunities to show God's love. That is the salt the world needs. May we pray. Oh God, slow us down so we can remember that all we do is for your glory. Keep our hearts focused on you, Jesus. Amen.
0: And now it's Share Your Faith time.
2: I have with me today on Methodist Hour a dental hygienist. Her name is Beverly Brill Jenkins. Beverly, welcome to Methodist Hour.
3: I'm pleased to be here.
2: We're delighted to have you, and you are a skilled technician in the field of dentistry. Your husband, John, is your assistant.
3: Yes.
2: You make him behave, do you?
3: Oh, yes.
2: Well, this is the reason I wanted to interview you, Beverly, because I detect in you a spirit of serving. You want to serve. You want to help people. And it's a beautiful thing. But you've been overseas in foreign countries volunteering. Tell us about that. Who did you go? Where did you go and who did you go with?
3: I went to Tashkent, Uzbekistan in the spring of 1998.
2: Wow, that's a long ways away. A strange place.
3: I have not forgotten a day because it totally was another one of those bumps in a road that causes us to take another view on what life is really all about.
2: Right.
3: I went with a dentist in Portland, Oregon, where I'm from, asked me would I consider accompanying him and his wife, who was his dental assistant, with Northwest Medical Teams, and I'd already been volunteering my services on a mobile dental van in Portland, you know, with him.
2: Yes.
3: And he said, would you consider going with us to Tashkent, Uzbekistan to teach what you know and you do so well.
2: And so you taught some of the natives of Uzbekistan.
3: Yes. And yes. These people had been under Soviet rule for over 75 years, and they were totally like 75 years behind Western.
2: Wow. So you made a tremendous contribution. Yeah. Now, Beverly, I know that you're a Christian. Mm-hmm. You love Christ.
3: Yes.
2: And that's... He's the one that motivates you to serve,
3: absolutely.
2: Isn't he? Yes.
3: Absolutely.
2: Yes. Well, Beverly, how did you encounter Christ? How did you find him as your Savior and Lord?
3: First of all, I guess I say I really consider it a blessing to have grown up and attend the church that my great-grandfather actually built with his own hands. My great-grandfather, Reverend Elias Hergert, built a church, and he also was a pastor of it. And this was an evangelical church in Portland, Oregon.
2: Yes.
3: And growing up, I always had the love of God in my heart because I had those who were influential in my life to guide me in that direction. Then it was in, I was 12 years old, and my aunt and uncle, who were members of the Portland Foursquare Church, invited me to a special meeting. And at that service was Reverend Rex Humbard and his wife, Maud Amy.
2: Yes.
3: And they had an altar call. And we never had altar calls in our church. But I love God, but I didn't know about really giving my heart to Jesus Christ and
2: yes.
3: asking Jesus to be my personal Savior. And so that's where I really met the Lord.
2: Isn't
3: on my
2: beautiful?
3: Knees.
2: Yes.
3: On my knees.
2: And you know, one thing, Beverly, about an altar call, Jesus said, if you confess me before others, I will confess you before
3: yes.
2: my Father in heaven. And if there is an altar call where you're called to go forward, now you don't have to go forward to
3: uh-huh.
2: find Christ,
3: uh-huh.
2: but it gives you an opportunity to confess him
3: yes.
2: before others. And just your coming and kneeling there is saying, I need the Lord.
3: Uh-huh.
2: You're confessing him as your
3: That's
2: Savior
3: right.
2: and Lord. And it's a beautiful thing.
3: And from there, I grew. When I then went on to high school, I found out that there was a group called Youth for Christ.
2: Yes, I know about that.
3: I attended those meetings, and then on Saturday nights they would have a service in Portland, and I sang in the choir, and I just kept growing and growing. And you know, I've attended several churches during my adult life and married
2: yes.
3: life, but regardless of the church, you find fellowship amongst those who love Jesus Christ.
2: The church is so important, isn't it? That
3: yeah.
2: fellowship.
3: Yeah.
2: We need each other.
3: Right.
2: And it's very difficult to be a Christian all alone.
3: That is so true.
2: I've been talking with Beverly Brill Jenkins, a dental hygienist, and I'm going to ask you to come back, Beverly, next week, and let's talk a little more about your service for Christ as a dental
3: okay.
2: hygienist. Thank you so much. I've enjoyed talking with you today.
0: Now let's listen to Wes Putnam sing. Wes is from Texas, the Dallas area. He is a leader in the National Association of United Methodist Evangelists and the music director of the huge Congress on Evangelism held each year in the United States. Here's Wes singing a song he himself wrote about Jesus. He's all I need.

0: Matthew West Putnam. Today's message asks a question. Who is my neighbor? Here is Methodist Hour President, the Reverend John Wolfe.
1: Thank you, Whit. The gospel lesson is Luke chapter 10, verses 25 through 37. Just then, a lawyer stood up to test Jesus. Teacher, he said, what must I do to inherit eternal life? He said to him, well, what is written in the law? What do you read there? He answered, you shall love the Lord your God with all your heart, with all your soul, with all your strength, and with all your mind, and your neighbor as yourself. And Jesus said to him, you have given the right answer. Do this, and you will live. But now, wanting to justify himself, he asked Jesus again, who is my neighbor? Jesus replied, well, a man was going down from Jerusalem to Jericho and fell into the hands of some robbers who stripped him and beat him and went away, leaving him half dead. Now, by chance, a priest was going down that way, and when he saw the man, he passed on the other side. So likewise, a Levite came and went to that same place, and when he saw him, he passed on the other side. But a Samaritan, while traveling, came near him, and when he saw him, he was moved with pity. He went to him and bandaged his wounds, and having poured oil and wine on them. Then he put him on his own animal and brought him to an inn and took care of him. The next day he took out 2 denarii and gave them to the innkeeper and said, take care of him, and when I come back, I will repay you whatever more you spend. Now Jesus said, which of these three do you think was a neighbor to the man who fell into the hands of the robbers? He said, the one who showed mercy. Jesus said to him, go and do likewise. Amen. Judy's Uncle Jim and Aunt Elizabeth live in Somerset, Kentucky. Judy's mom and dad both grew up in that area, and there were 3 names of towns around Somerset that always come up when we talk about that place. There is Punkin Hollow, Hogwaller Creek, and Elihu. Now, I'm not sure I've ever been to Hogwaller Creek, but I have been to Punkin Hollow and Elihu many times. Elihu is more of a place than it is a town. In fact, it's just a railroad crossing, really. Elihu is not far from Uncle Jim and Aunt Elizabeth's farm. There's a store there, and it has a sort of historical sacredness about it. You can just imagine all the folks in that area coming to that white, early American clapboard-style building. It was a kind of information center for the community. The train went by there several times a day, and if you didn't have a watch, you could tell what time it was by when the train came by, because it was always on time. About a half dozen years ago, Judy and I and our children went to Uncle Jim's farm to be with him and Aunt Elizabeth. Sunday afternoon, after church, we had a good country dinner, and I can't even describe to you what that was like. I'm hungry thinking about it. But we got into the back of Uncle Jim's pickup truck and went all around the community. Now keep in mind, this is beautiful Kentucky farmland. Uncle Jim had about 1,000 head of cows and numerous crops. There were other farms dotted all across the valley, and I guess we drove for 3 or 4 hours. Now, with rare exception, every time we passed a farmhouse, Uncle Jim would tell us about his neighbor who lived there. He seemed to know them. They were like family. He knew their children, how many cows they had, and what condition their crops were in. Over and over, he told us stories about the families who lived in those homes. He told us of illnesses and tragedy, good fortune, and those who were likely to marry whom. To hear him talk, you would think they were the greatest neighbors in the world. And I was so struck at how often families helped each other. It was just a natural thing, as though that's what everyone did. We stopped at the little Punkin Hollow Baptist Church, and there was a well-kept cemetery in front of the church. Judy's grandparents are buried there, and there were so many stories told about the families and neighbors as we walked around those graves. When I returned to Atlanta, I remember driving up our street. I noticed the homes on either side of the street, and we're about the 11th house down on the right. We've moved from that house now, but it's so vivid in my mind. But as I drove past our neighbors, I realized with much sadness that I knew very little about the people on our street. We'd lived there for 20 years, and I've been in 7 of the 50 homes in our neighborhood, and we know about 4 of the families reasonably well, but nothing like Uncle Jim. You know, it's a strange thing. Since we have lived there in that house, I have made friends with persons in England and Ireland, Germany, Poland, Czechoslovakia, Russia, and so many places, but I've never taken time to go down the street to visit my neighbors. Several times at Christmas, Judy and I have had an open house for all the neighbors in our little community. I guess there are some 50 homes there, but most of the families come. And when we're gathered around the table eating cookies and stuff at Christmas, we talk about getting together, but we just don't do it. I guess we were all too busy. Now the lawyer stood up and asked Jesus a penetrating question. He said, "Who is my neighbor?" Remember that the lawyer had asked Jesus the big question. He said, "Jesus, what must I do to inherit eternal life?" And Jesus said to him, "Well, you know the law. You know what is written there." And the lawyer answered, "Well, yes, you shall love the Lord your God with all your heart, with all your soul, and with all your strength, and your neighbor as yourself." Remember, Jesus said, "You have given the right answer. Do this, and you will live." Now, you and I need to remember that the idea of a neighbor was far more significant to that lawyer than it is for you and me today. You see, the concept of a neighbor was so important that it was covered in the Jewish law. It was far more important than people who lived across the street. There was a written moral and ethical obligation. In fact, in the Levitican law, it says that a man who hurts his neighbor has done an evil thing. Leviticus 24:19-20 reads like this, "As he has done to his neighbor, so shall it be done to him." As a matter of fact, there were certain communities where persons who had accidentally killed one of their neighbors could go themselves to keep from being killed. Have you ever heard the expression, "He or she was a good Samaritan"? Generally, we think of that as referring to some act of kindness or good deed that someone has done for another who really was in need. Now, I want you to understand that what Jesus is teaching in this lesson is much deeper than that. While it is true, you see, there is a kind of moral and ethical obligation to do something for a neighbor, this lesson is more about, it's more about our attitude toward others than it is about the actual deeds, and that's so crucial. As one can act out of a sense of obligation, you see, and still miss the mark. Jesus used the word Samaritan. Remember that there was enormous enmity between the Jews and Samaritans. The Samaritans were those former Jews who were now a mixed race of people. When the Assyrians had conquered the Jews in, I guess, 722 B.C., there were a lot of mixed marriages and just two communities of people, and persons were no longer accepted then as Jews because they had married outside of their culture, and of course, future generations were not accepted at all. Now, Jesus is talking to this man who was lettered in the law. He was a pure Jew, if you could say that. And Jesus says, if you want to know who your neighbor is, you need to be like the Samaritan in this story. I mean, we can't quite comprehend the impact of that statement. Did you notice that at the end of the story when Jesus asked the lawyer, which of these three do you think was the neighbor? Remember, there was the priest and the Levite and the Samaritan. Now, the lawyer had the right answer. He was smart, but he could not even say the word. Instead of saying Samaritan was the neighbor, he said, the one who showed mercy. Now, you and I, friends, can hardly grasp the drama of what Jesus told this Jewish lawyer. He said, if you want to inherit eternal life, go and be like that Samaritan. A few years ago, Jude and I lived between two different neighbors. One family immigrated from Germany. Rex and his wife were very quiet people, kind of, he was a kind of scientist person. He worked for a large electronic corporation. He told me once that he did not believe in organized religion. "We don't go to church," he said, "but I do believe in God." Now, on the other side, there was a delightful couple who had been transferred from Mississippi. The first time we met them, we shared all together about their wonderful church in Mississippi, and it was so fun. They were glad that we were in ministry, but they said, "Well, the Methodist church isn't quite our home. We need to have a more expressive community of faith." Now, they had a Bible study once a week, and they were just fun people. One Wednesday afternoon, a terrible storm came through our community. There was a tornado, and it had ripped down dozens of trees, and it was just around the corner from our house. The electricity was out for hundreds of homes and hours, of course, and I got to the house about 7 o'clock, and I was almost afraid to look. The house was okay, but four trees were down in my front yard, and two of them were lying across the driveway. Only by God's grace did they miss the house. We had no power and only candles, and it was raining, and I knew I had to get those trees off the driveway. Well, with a chainsaw and axe, I began to work like crazy to get them out of there. The rain made it a miserable task. About 9 o'clock, I saw my neighbor from Mississippi and the exciting church coming through the woods. I could tell she was not a happy camper. She began to literally chew me out about the noise and wished I'd wait till morning. Well, I tried to explain to her that I had one car in the driveway and one trying to get in and one trying to get out. I had to get one of those trees out. With a huff, she disappeared back into the woods. Now, friends, it's hard to get a chainsaw quiet, but I was trying to do my best. I thought if I could just get one of those trees out of there and clear a path, I'll quit. In a few minutes, I saw my other neighbor from Germany coming through the woods. Oh, no, I thought, these people go to bed with the chickens, and now I've awakened them, too. Well, it was Rex. He had a lantern and an axe. He said, "My wife heard your chainsaw. She woke me up. She said, 'Rex, you must get up and go next door. Our neighbor needs your help.' And so I've come to help." Amen.
0: Yes, John, certainly Jesus taught us that Christians are to love and help our neighbors. And as you say, we often don't even try to meet and know our neighbors. We don't even know who they are. May God forgive us. God's love is self-giving, self-sacrificing love. A Christian is to be a channel of God's love, reaching out to a hurting, needy world in a personal caring for neighbors. Dear listener, be a good neighbor in Jesus' name. Reach out with His love. There's world-changing...
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3: From ABC News, I'm Brian Clark. New Jersey Governor Mikey Sherrill says the demonstrators last night attacked police officers outside of the ICE detention facility in Newark. It's been the scene of protests. She repeated her request for demonstrators to lower the temperature. ABC's Crystal Cranmore is there.
4: The barricades separated them.
5: Freedom! Oh!
4: But their words clashed across the divide.
6: I am a proud boy and proud of it.
7: Immigration came to my house at 4 in the morning, broke down my door, and took all of my tenants.
4: Immigration advocates say they're standing in solidarity with hundreds of detainees staging a hunger strike over what they call deplorable conditions inside.
3: The Department of Homeland Security is pushing back on those claims, and Governor Sherrill says the department's met the state's demand to reinstate detainee family visits. The U.S. demands to Iran focus on nuclear weapons, according to President Trump, and ABC's chief Washington correspondent Jonathan Carl has the latest on a potential deal.
8: At the risk of sounding like it's Groundhog Day, I am told that they have never been closer to an agreement than they are now. The expectation is this could happen within the next 24 hours or so. But I say that with a degree of skepticism because we have been told variations of that several times over the past several weeks.
3: A number of musicians have pulled out of the Trump-backed event celebrating the nation's 250th anniversary. The president says he'll hold a National Mall rally to replace those concerts. The head of the World Health Organization, Dr. Tedros Adhanom Ghebreyesus, visited the epicenter of the Ebola outbreak in Central Africa. It's blamed for over 220 deaths in the Democratic Republic of Congo.
9: The key is the community. And this should be everybody's business. Every citizen should care.
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3: Authorities in Virginia say the driver of a bus failed to slow down Friday in a work zone, and that triggered a deadly multi-vehicle accident. A driver's now charged with involuntary manslaughter, says ABC's Andrew Dimbert.
12: Five people were killed. State police now identifying one of the victims, 25-year-old Priscilla Mafalda of Massachusetts. Four other victims, including two children, were inside an SUV that caught fire after impact. More than 40 others were taken to hospitals.
3: All 9 people who were missing after a blast at a paper mill in Washington State have been recovered. A total of 11 people were killed, and Fire Chief Brad Hanning says,
13: as incident commander and as your fire chief, as a member of this community, I hope today will give the families so affected by this incident the closure needed to begin the long process of healing.
3: The cleanup continues and the EPA remains on the scene. Fire season's officially begun in California, where Cal Fire Battalion Chief Brent Pasqua says residents should take precautions now and create defensible space around their homes to deal with this year's challenges.
14: The unique thing about this year is that snowpack melting so soon. We had those record-setting temperatures we saw in March.
3: No criminal charges after a United Airlines flight made an emergency landing Friday in Wisconsin after the pilots reported an attempted hijacking when a 75-year-old man tried to enter the cockpit. Authorities now say the man appeared to be confused and in a mental health crisis. I'm Brian Clark, ABC News.
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1: 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This is your host, Herb Cohen, and today our students are from Franklintown Charter High School and North 10 Philadelphia. Our CEOs include Jeff Mack, Executive Managing Director of Newmark, and Gregory Reeves, CEO of Mosaic Development Partners. Let's get to know Jeff Mack, who is the Executive Managing Director of Newmark. Jeff, what is Newmark? What are you guys doing?
2: Herb, Newmark's an international commercial and industrial real estate firm headquartered in New York and in London.
1: Got you. Where are you from? How many brothers and sisters, and where are you in the pecking order?
2: I was born in the Philadelphia area, but I grew up most of my childhood in Allentown. I'm the oldest of three. I have two younger sisters.
1: I understand when you were about 12 years old, you were at boarding school and you got a phone call that mom and dad were getting divorced. And we've all been through, we all know folks that have been through divorces. I'm trying to figure out what happened to the split in the

0: Family dynamics and negotiating within families is a lot more difficult than commercial real estate.
1: Uh-huh. I gotcha. All right. We learned a lot of other stuff about you in the green room. But, Paula, can you give me a hand? What's your first question for Mr. Jeff Mack?
2: How do you see this industry changing in the next 10 years?
0: Paula, I think it's the two-letter word that is being spoken about a lot today, AI. AI, I think, is going to streamline and make the industry better, just like computers did 25 years ago.
1: Gotcha. Giada, what question you got for Mr. Jeff Mack?
3: How do you feel that you have global offices?
0: Well, I'm able to access global markets because we have global offices. So if a Philadelphia company needs a laboratory or a warehouse in London or Paris, I can use my office there to help them.
1: Gotcha. Neary, give me a hand, please.
4: For my question, what is the one recommendation you have for people going into your industry?
0: Recommendation is to do a lot of homework before you put your toe in the water. And that would be reading about the industry. In every newspaper, there's something about commercial real estate, and talking to people that do any aspect of commercial real estate so that you can hear their stories and ask them questions.
1: Mm-hmm. Nellie, give me a hand, please. What question you got for Mr. Mack?
5: Who shaped your sense of ambition the most growing up?
0: I would say my mom and dad and one of my grandparents. That's a great question. I was always challenged, and I always really looked up to my parents and my grandparents as I never-ending questions for them.
1: Mm-hmm. Kim, what question you got for Mr. Mack?
6: So building your company, Mr. Mack, what would you say are the top three traits that helped you to have the stamina to get to this point?
0: Well, I think the first one is honesty. The second one would be hard work. And the third one is to be a good listener.
1: Mm-hmm. Kim, want to give me a hand, please? Oh, excuse me. Marty, want to give me a hand, please?
7: Yeah, Jeff, you mentioned earlier that you had gone to school in France when you were younger. Mm-hmm. How did that help you now that you're running an international company?
0: Well, in Philadelphia, being a big, small town, not a lot of our competitors understand international markets, and very few speak a foreign language, so that I can really help companies with their international platform, footprint, and it just was a great learning experience for me.
1: Mm-hmm. Jill?
8: What activities outside of being a student were you doing when you were younger, ages 8 to 12?
0: Well, that's interesting. I was doing fencing, which is a strategy sport. Really just studying history and
1: What's fencing have to do with real estate? What'd you learn from fencing to help you with real estate?
0: Herb, fencing is all strategy. When to move forward, when to retreat, advance, retreat, advance, retreat. And if you have a timing for that, you can enter into negotiations.
1: Gotcha. Paula, what's your next question for Mr. Mack? You can ask him anything you want.
2: What were some of the challenges that you had learning all the way in France?
0: Well, first of all, learning a foreign language doesn't come naturally to me. It does to some people. So it was really just sticking with it, listening. Again, listening is a talent that you need to always focus on. And then once I started to learn it, it became a lot easier to continue to learn it better. So sticking with it, I think, Paula.
1: Mm-hmm. Giada?
3: Do you think that coming from no money or less money has made you more humble than people who have your status?
0: Absolutely. Grew up in a tiny little house with a Volkswagen, not even in a garage. It always has been something that makes me feel grateful, but, always appreciative.
1: Mm-hmm. Neary?
4: If you had to restart everything from scratch, what would you do and why?
0: If I had to start again, or what would, yeah, I would probably just, one foot in front of the other, just like we did in the very beginning. I have a little bit more knowledge about how things roll. So I do know that the harder you work, the more success comes your way, but one step at a time, Neary.
1: Mm-hmm. Nellie?
5: What childhood trait do you think predicted you become a leader?
0: Fear.

0: I'm sort of kidding, but it's true. And curiosity. I was always curious about how things worked and what people did. And when you find out what they do, you can learn how, you can understand how to get to know them better.
1: Kim?
2: So since you lead such a large company, I'm curious how you find a home and work-life balance.
0: Home and work-life balance is really important. I think I work pretty hard. But now that I have a couple of grandchildren, they are very special, and I do take time for them. So it's really scheduling, Kim.
1: Marty?
3: Jeff, you mentioned how intentional you were about trying to bond with your family when it was going through some challenges when you were younger. Yeah. You must have built up some resilience tools doing that. How do you think that experience made you stronger?
0: Well, you get to feel people's emotions. You get to witness their anger. You get to experience a lot of things that you're just not born with. And it just makes you a more well-rounded person. Dealing with conflict is a skill, I think. And it's really important to do it in a way that's helpful.
1: Mm-hmm. Jill?
4: You mentioned getting to know people better. Why is that so important for your company as a leader?
0: Well, I think getting to know people better is important because if you don't understand them, you can't really help them. And being able to help them helps make you successful. So getting to understand people is, you know, if you're trying to sell ice to Eskimos, you know, you don't really understand them, right? If you understand people, you can help them better.
1: So you're the reason you've developed this reputation as the man in commercial real estate. It seems to me, I thought this was because you really knew about commercial real estate, office buildings and office space, all that other stuff. It sounds to me like your real special, your super strength, happens to be your understanding of people. Am I reading that correctly?
0: Herb, I'm really not in the real estate business. I'm in the people business. And if you understand people, you really can help them better. The buildings are always stay the same. The people in the buildings change. And if you get to know the people, you can understand how to help them best.
1: Mm-hmm. I understand that a number of years ago for your birthday, you took the whole family to Spain where your sisters live. And they gave you this box of T-shirts that said F1. Real quickly, that F1 stands for family first. Is that a saying that you came up with?
0: It's a saying that our blended family came up with. So I have four kids, and we don't use the word step. And on that birthday, we came up with F1, which is family first. And my kids gave me T-shirts that have those on the front. We still wear them.
1: What's the website for Newmark?
0: NMRK.com.
1: We've been speaking with Jeff Mack here on Real World Leaders. Stick around. We'll be back in about a moment right after this quick break.
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1: In terms of one's career?
0: Yeah, when you get involved in clubs, you sort of have a camaraderie. You actually get to know people a lot better than just passing them in the street or in the recess or in the lunchroom. And you're seeing them on a regular basis. So you really do get to know folks well, and you have, it's called a club. You're part of a club. And that those relationships carry on beyond the organization, you know, for many, many years.
1: Gotcha. Giada, was this a waste of your time, or did you get anything out of the conversation with Mr. Mack?
13: Definitely was not a waste of my time. I think what I've gotten out of this is that no matter where you're from, you can always be in the place that you want to be.
1: Huh. Tell me more about what you're thinking there, Giada.
13: I think that a lot of people will start at the bottom, and they think because they see other people who start at the bottom stay at the bottom, they doubt themselves. But I think that if you try hard enough, you will get to where you really want to be, where you dream of being.
1: Hey, Jeff, is Giada crazy, or does that make any sense what Giada's talking about?
0: No, I think it makes sense, and I was impressed with your question about international, because the world is a big place.
1: Mm-hmm. Giada, how have you changed since middle school?
13: I think how I've changed since middle school is I'm a lot more sure of myself. You know, I used to not be so sure of who I am or what I want to do. And now I really am, because I have time to myself and I have people who helped me a lot.
1: Jeff, how did you develop a sense of who you were?
0: It took a while because I'm actually a very shy person, believe it or not. And overcoming shyness was one of the things that I worked on. And once you kind of break through with people, and it's one person at a time, by the way, you can, it's just one step at a time, same thing.
1: Mm-hmm. Neary, waste of time, or did you get anything out of the conversation with Mr. Mack?
14: No, this is definitely not a waste of time. It was an amazing conversation because I'm very interested in going into real estate as well. It's been my interest for a long time because my godfather does it. So I do have somebody to teach me, somebody to ask, and now I can ask Mr. Mack as well.
1: How have you changed since middle school, Neary?
14: I feel I've definitely become a more organized person. So when I was in middle school, I would procrastinate. I was lazy. I didn't want to do much of the work that I needed to do. But now I'm more secure. I have like a plan for where I want to go in life. I have an idea of what I want to study, an idea of what I want to become, and the determination to become that person.
0: Your question was reflective of that, Neary.
14: Thank you.
1: Mm-hmm. Nelly, waste of time, or did you get anything out of it?
15: This was not a waste of my time. I learned that, like, no matter what your status is, no matter where you're from, you can never let anything get in the way of your success.
1: Mm-hmm. And how have you changed since middle school, Nelly?
15: I've changed by, like, I expanded my creativity more. I was very closed off, and I wasn't really determined to do my work. But then I started to, like, push myself to work harder.
1: Mm-hmm. And let me ask you guys a question, Paula. What do you think you want to do with the rest of your, in your career, in your life? What's that look like? What are you thinking about?
16: Right now, I'm deciding between real estate or working in the medical field as an eye doctor.
1: Mm-hmm. What do you like to do in your spare time, Paula?
16: I like to play flag football, and I go bowling often.
1: What do you like about bowling and flag football?
16: I enjoy my teammates and my pals that support me. And with bowling, I like how consistency is always the key.
1: Jeffrey, that consistency and finding buddies that support you, has that helped you in real estate?
0: Absolutely, yep. I think clubs and sports both are relationship builders. I look at my life relationships as a spider web. You want to have it always growing, and you don't want anything in the web. You don't want to lose any of those relationships. And I think those approaches help longer, make your relationships longer term.
1: Giada, what do you like to do in your spare time, Giada?
13: I like to draw a lot, and recently I've been trying to go back to sewing.
1: Mm-hmm. What do you like about drawing and sewing?
13: Drawing and sewing? I don't know. I've always been into it, and every time I do it, I always feel comfortable. I always feel like I'm in my zone.
1: You like working with your hands?
13: I think so, yes.
1: Jeff, where do people like working with their hands fit in the real estate?
0: Brick by brick, and not sort of, you know, I think when you work with your hands, and Giada, this will tie into what you're talking about. People that work with their hands include architects, and architects draw. You can't build anything without a plan. And so architects will draw the plan, and the real estate broker will sell the building, and the contractor will build the building, and then the people will move into the building.
1: Mm-hmm. Hopefully.
0: Hopefully, that's right.
1: Yeah. Nelly, tell us a little bit about what do you do in your spare time?
15: I'm definitely a fashion girly. I love doing nails, hair, makeup, anything in that region.
1: Mm-hmm. So you like appearances? You like things that look good?
15: Yeah.
1: Uh-huh. Jeffrey, where's that fit in the real estate?
0: Interior design.
15: I love interior design.
1: What do you like about interior design, Nelly?
15: When I was younger, I would play a lot of, like, building games. So I'm, like, I think I'd say I'm experienced in that region. But I just love, like, making things look aesthetically pleasing and, yeah.
1: Jeffrey, how important is real estate that's aesthetically pleasing nowadays?
0: It makes the difference. So what would you like to look at? White painted cinder block walls, or something that's maybe behind over your left shoulder, Nelly. I'm not sure what that is, but it looks like it's a interesting design. Mural Arts in Philadelphia has taken off. Jane Golden and her organization. And the design is what makes the difference.
1: Mm-hmm. Ms. Sapula, you're the what's your role at this organization known as Franklintown Charter High School?
2: I'm a special education case manager. I work with students across all four grade levels, 9th through 12th, who have individualized education plans, different or special learning needs, and making sure that their teachers, their general education teachers, are implementing it to the best of their ability, and that the students are getting everything that they need to be successful as possible in the classroom.
1: How is this program Real World Leaders of any value to you and to the students?
2: Absolutely. I like this because it's an outlet from what I do on a daily basis. All of the students within Real World Leaders are not students on my caseload. They're in a different population, if you will, of our school. And so I like to be able to connect them with people like Jeff Mack so that they can learn some more in their development and get themselves ready for going out into the real world, because that ultimately is our goal as high school teachers and educators.
1: Mm-hmm. Is to help prepare the students to go out into the real world and enjoy Absolutely. Successful careers and successful lives.
2: Yes.
1: Uh-huh. Jeffrey, one of the things we spoke about earlier are the fact that your family gave you these T-shirts. It said F1 Family First. Why is that so important to you, and what's that have to do with this real estate thing? I'm just trying to figure that out.
0: Our family, the members of our family, I think, felt vulnerable when my current wife and I were divorced the first time, and we never really talked about that. And as our family bonded and grew closer together and traveled together, everyone kind of relied on each other.
1: And the website again for Newmark is?
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1: We've been speaking with Jeff Mack, Executive Managing Director of Newmark, and our students from Franklintown Charter High School. 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
24: A Better Life with Dr. Sanjay Gupta.
25: If you are struggling with substance abuse, alcohol, pills, whatever it may be, first of all, it's nothing to be ashamed of. We know addiction is a brain disease, and we also know getting into recovery can be tough. Also, in case this helps, I want to tell you about a new study at a Harvard School of Public Health, which found that spiritual belief, the idea of a steady religious practice, had a protective effect from addiction. Experts we talked to told us there were probably a few reasons why this might be the case. Number one, excessive drug and alcohol use would not be the norm in a religious community, and people want to fit in. Two, a belief in a higher power provides people with hope and solace, great foils for addiction. And three, and I think there's some merit to this, regular attendance in a faith community also provides connection. Just like in AA, camaraderie and social support is often what you need. I'm Dr. Sanjay Gupta, helping you live a better life.
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0: 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We're speaking with students and young folks from North 10 Philadelphia, and our CEO is Gregory Reeves, CEO of Mosaic Development Partners. Gregory, what is Mosaic Development Partners? What's a simple explanation for what you guys are doing?
1: Our company, we're a commercial real estate development company that builds real estate. We build apartments, grocery stores, schools, apartment buildings, life science buildings, you name it, we build it.
0: And I understand you've done about $1 billion of development. Where are you from? How many brothers and sisters, and where are you in the pecking order?
1: I am the fourth of four siblings. Mm-hmm. I was born in Germany. I've lived around the world. More recently, our company was
0: started. Let me ask you this. You've lived around the world. What does living around the world have to do with your being a successful CEO of a billion-dollar commercial real estate development firm?
1: It really taught me how to meet people from all different walks of life. Gave me new experiences and to think really differently about what's possible.
0: Gotcha. You also mentioned your favorite subject in school was math. What's math have to do with real estate?
1: Math is the language that every country understands, every business person understands, and in life, whether you're a mechanic or whether you're a finance expert, you'll know math.
0: Gotcha. Maurice, why don't you give me a hand getting to know Gregory? What's your first question, Maurice?
2: My first question is, what is the investment strategy?
1: Our investment strategy is multi-tiered, whether we're working with funds or other structures. We put together financing that makes projects work, whether we'll own the project or whether we'll do it on behalf of a customer. We have different investment opportunities that are available to us.
0: Gotcha. Ziffer, what's your first question?
3: And what do you want to change about your company?
1: I want our company to continue to grow in the way that it's grown. I'm very proud of what we've built. It's a very diverse company. It's people that really care about their communities, and we want to just do more of that type of work.
0: Mm-hmm. Lily Ocean?
4: What or who was your biggest inspiration during building your company?
1: Well, my biggest inspiration has always been my father, who was a self-made man. I honor him, and I've honored him all of my life. But I did have a mentor, a man named Ken Frazier, who was a CEO of Merck, a major pharmaceutical company in the world, who was my mentor growing up in business. So those two people.
0: Mm-hmm. Kasim?
5: How do you foster innovation within a company?
1: Well, I have an engineering degree, and so by virtue of that, I think about that question all of the time. And I really challenge all of the people that work with us to think out of the box about how they solve problems. So that's a great question.
0: Naeem?
6: How do you manage your mindset in difficult times?
1: Really interesting way to think about it, because in business, you're there primarily to solve problems. So that's a constant iteration. I'm always thinking about how we're dealing with complexities of problem solving, of issues that come up, and how we solve them as a team.
0: Mm-hmm. Brianna.
7: What advice would you give to someone just getting into real estate, like starting from the bottom?
1: I'd say start learning and trying to work with people that are doing this every day. There's a difference between being a realtor and being a real estate developer. We're two very different businesses. And so decide on that pathway and look for a mentor in that space.
0: Mm-hmm.
1: Internship's a great start.
0: Mm-hmm. Autumn?
8: What interests you most about the company's future?
1: What interests me is that we are, as a black-owned company, we're one of the very few businesses that are in real estate. And so being able to walk into rooms and people see folks that look like us is something that motivates me to want to continue to move forward and have other people that are looking at us see that in themselves.
0: Mm-hmm. Maurice, what's your next question for Gregory Reeves?
2: My next question is, what are the zoning, permitting, and environmental requirements?
1: Those requirements are significant. You can't build a building unless you satisfy all of those requirements. And so we spend a lot of time and expertise in teams that we hire to help solve those environmental zoning and construction problems so that we can actually build the buildings that we build.
0: Mm-hmm. Zephyr?
3: What is your vision for the company future over the next 3 to 5 years?
1: The next 3 to 5 years, we are expanding from New York to Virginia. We just opened an office in New York City. We have an office right outside of D.C. We have an office in Philadelphia, and we're continuing to expand our vision on the East Coast.
0: Mm-hmm. Lily Ocean.
4: What was the most significant leadership lesson that you learned while in the company?
1: I learned that you have to be even-keeled when the company's going well and when things aren't going well. The key is to maintain your calmness and your cool, whether times are good and times are bad, because they're both coming.
0: Mm-hmm. Kasim?
5: What are the warning signs that a company culture isn't what it should be?
1: When people who are working for you are talking about things in a way that aren't appropriate. That's the first thing I look at, is are our team members speaking in a way that has credibility, that they're treating each other with respect? If you see that there's backfighting or people are saying bad things about each other, that tells you that there's a problem in your culture.
0: Mm-hmm. Naeem?
6: What does a typical day look like for a CEO?
1: It's a day much like you being in school all day and having 5 tests a day. So think about that. Every day you're dealing with a significant test that you have to solve that night. You're typically up 10, 12 hours a day trying to figure it out. That's every day.
0: Brianna?
7: Measure success beyond just the numbers.
1: That's a great question. I measure success based on the impact that I've had on the community, whether the place that we built is better than when we got there, whether people respect the work that we've done, even sometimes when they disagree with the way that we've done it. I look at that more than I look at money.
0: Mm-hmm. Autumn?
8: How do you set goals from different departments?
1: I'm sorry, can you repeat that?
8: How do you set goals from different departments?
1: That's really, so it's great. In our company, we're not a large company. We have a team, and we really have our departments really work together to understand what each other does, so that there's not a lot of overlap, but there's also ways for them to really partner well. And so we've really defined the roles of our partners, but we make sure that they understand the roles of others as well.
0: Mm-hmm. Maurice, your next question.
2: My next question is, what is the plan for selling or managing the property upon completion?
1: Believe it or not, you typically have to think about it before you even build it. So in most investment quality projects, you're wondering whether you build it, are you selling it 3 years from now, 5 years from now, or 10 years from now? So all of that really needs to be thought through before you even build your building. And most people think about it at the end. That's the wrong time to think about it.
0: Mm-hmm. Ziffer?
3: What are you most afraid of regarding the future success of the business?
1: What am I afraid of?
3: What are you most afraid of regarding the future success of the business?
1: Fear isn't something that really enters my mind. I don't put fear into my head at all. Every day is a challenge. Problems exist every day. I'm here to help solve them with my team. And we move forward. And every day for me has been a joy because I'm enjoying the journey.
0: Mm-hmm. Lily Ocean.
4: What are the three biggest challenges facing your company this year, and what do you plan to do to address them?
1: Well, the biggest problem, I'll speak to one specifically, it's always capital. Being able to have enough capital to do or to execute the strategy that you have. I guess the second would be is, are your people operating at the level they need to operate on a daily basis so that the company can continue to move forward? So those would be the big issues that you're dealing with really every year.
0: Mm-hmm. Kasim? All right. Naeem, why don't you grab the microphone? Naeem?
6: What about this company makes you proud?
1: The people. I'm very happy with the people that we have, the quality of the people, the integrity that they have, the way that they work, and the way that they believe in the vision of our company. We've done some great community work, and they're very proud of it. That makes me feel great.
0: You mentioned that your dad was one of your early mentors. You think your dad's proud of the work you're doing nowadays, Gregory?
1: Yeah, well, my dad passed.
0: Sorry to hear that.
1: No, he had a great life. I would say that my dad was the first investor in me. You know, not in my company, but in me. So I believe my father always had faith in that whatever I put my mind to, I can accomplish.
0: Excellent. What's the website address for Mosaic Development Partners?
1: It's mosaicdp.com.
0: We've been speaking with Gregory Reeves, CEO of Mosaic Development Partners, here on Real World Leaders. Stick around. We'll be back in a moment right after this quick break. Don't go anywhere.
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0: We're back. You're listening to Real World Leaders on our national radio show. Students and young adults meet and interview well-respected CEOs and learn to see rich for success and develop their own clear sense of their natural strengths and matching careers. Maurice, I was wondering, was this a waste of time or did you get anything out of this conversation with Mr. Gregory Reeves?
1: Actually, this was not a waste of my time. I actually enjoyed this time because I actually wanted to learn about real estate and I was like planning on my future of doing real estate.
0: Tell me a little bit about how have you changed since middle school, Maurice?
1: Changed during middle school. Wait, say that, like, can you repeat that one more time?
0: Yeah, how have you changed since middle school?
1: I just, like, been by myself. I had friends, but I didn't really, like, hang around them at all. Because I had, like, blunt influences to me. So, like, I just chose to stay to myself and just do my own work and just be good.
0: Hey, Gregory, have you met kids in your past that remind you of Maurice? And what kind of thoughts do you have there?
2: Well, I have some of that nature. I mean, I still don't have many friends. And I started to take my own path in the same way that you are doing because I wanted something more for me and for my future.
0: Excellent. Ziffer, was this a waste of your time or did you get anything out of the conversation?
3: Got a lot out of the conversation.
0: What'd you get out of the conversation?
3: Real estate.
0: Mm-hmm. Good. Lily Ocean, how about you? Was this a waste of your time or did you get anything out of the conversation?
4: No, I got a lot out of the conversation just knowing how our city is getting changed in other places as well, knowing how CEOs do it.
0: Mm-hmm. Is there anything you like about Gregory Reeves, even though he's a CEO of a billion-dollar company?
4: Yes, I like that throughout the time, he pretty much told us that there will be stressful parts when building your company, but the best thing you can do is be calm and collected about it.
0: Tell me a little bit about what do you see for your future? What are you looking to do as you get older, Lily Ocean?
4: I'm looking to help people, maybe work in a hospital.
0: Mm-hmm. Tell me, where's this helping people? How young were you when this helping people? Where's this coming from?
4: Well, my mom and my aunt, they're both nurses. And just seeing them knowing that they help people, it inspired me to want to, too.
0: Hey, Gregory, are there people that have Lily Ocean's nature working for your organization, and where do they fit?
2: Well, we just built a health center in Charleswood. I don't know if you know the neighborhood in Philly. And we're building another one in Frankfurt. And so we come across a lot of people in that space. In fact, my future daughter-in-law is a surgeon at Penn. And so my son's future fiance is, she's in the medical field. I spent years in the medical field. I think it's a great place to be.
0: Mm-hmm. And Kasim, how about you? Was this a waste of your time or did you get anything out of this conversation?
5: I got a lot out of this conversation. With me being a senior in high school, I got some really good tips from Greg, from me how to like move in my future and how to like think the way he thinks.
0: How have you changed since middle school, Kasim?
5: I changed mentally because it's just like with Maurice, I didn't really have many friends. I was always able to be independent and do my own thing and have integrity. So I always do the right thing when no one is looking.
0: Wow, where's that integrity thing coming from in you?
5: It really comes from my mom. You know, mm-hmm. like based on what like she's been through, she got like a lot of she told me from experience that she had a lot of friends and a lot of people that were bad influences on her, but it was up to her to make a change for herself and her future, and like me because you know I was like kind of she was having me.
0: Great. Give me a hand with Kasim, please.
2: I think that's so important, particularly when you talked about doing the right thing when nobody's there, because that is the true measure of integrity, not needing somebody to see you do good things for you to do good things. And that's what we look for in business too, is people when we're not there, that they're doing things the right way. You'll find in life that that's going to carry you a long way, and it's going to have you working with the right people. And that's true for everybody on this panel. When you see yourself in business or in life and you're working with the right people, you'll know the difference between people who are going to take you on the right path and people that are taking you the wrong path. You'll see it. The question is whether you'll act on it.
0: Wait a minute. I thought you were in the real estate business. It sounds to me like you're in the people business. Well, I'm confused. Help me here, Gregory.
2: It's the same business. I mean, that's what we find, particularly when you're dealing with people with money or with people that have challenges. You can find yourself in places that you wonder how you got there. And if you're making the right decisions every day for your life, you're going to find that those places that you're in are places where you feel more comfortable. And that's what I'm trying to encourage all of my staff, is that if they're making the right decisions every day, then I don't have to worry about where they are because I know they're in the right place. But if you're making decisions that are fast,
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0: A terrible something that happened to a child, but what's the upside of that in terms of your real estate and your business career nowadays and who you are as a person?
2: Well, it certainly tells you, I don't know how many people have dealt with tragedy. I dealt with a lot of tragedy early in my life, but what it taught me is that you could still make it. Like, bad things will happen around you, but it doesn't have to define you. And even though my mom passed early, I still saw promise in the future. I still saw a tomorrow, and I grew from it, and I worked harder. And so those things happen around you. Bad things happen. They do. But you can still move forward in a positive way.
0: So you're a really successful and really well-respected real estate developer in these parts. Do you ever give back to the community, or do you keep everything for yourself?
2: Well, no, I our model is very different. My partner and I, we live a really modest life for a real estate developer. We take really all of the profits from our business and reinvest it back into the company. And so we live a pretty regular life. We invest our money into the company. We help invest in our employees, and we want to work in great communities. We're working in, I don't know if you know North Philly. We're working in Venango and Broad. We're working in West Philly.
0: Let me ask you this. $1 billion, do you have the biggest house or do you have the fanciest car in the neighborhood?
2: Not at all. That's not a priority to us. I have a nice car. It's not the best. I will tell you, I'm a car person. I do have a nice car, but that's not what motivates me. I don't need to have a big house. I don't desire those things.
0: So what motivates you? What are you talking about?
2: What motivates me is when you drive by a building that you've built that's made a community better, there's no feeling quite like that. When you see people living in the spaces that you built and they're enjoying it, there's not a feeling that really matches that. When you've taken a neighborhood that's clean, 7th and Lehigh, when we were there, it was vacant. It was a vacant block for 15 years. It was the former Edison High School. We changed that neighborhood, cleaned it up. I mean, that matters to people. Like, people live in those areas. And
0: is it possible that you're providing homes for people because of how disrupted your home was as a kid?
2: Well, I was fortunate. My home was disrupted because my mom died suddenly, but my dad was solid. We lived in a nice home. But I'm just more committed to helping communities that have not had the help that they deserve. Mm-hmm. That's where our focus has been.
9: What's the website address of Mosaic Development Partners?
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9: We've been speaking with Gregory Reeves, CEO of Mosaic Development Partners. Earlier today, we spoke with Jeff Mack, Executive Managing Director of Newmark. Again, most recently, Gregory Reeves, CEO of Mosaic Development Partners. This is your host, Herb Cohen. And you've been listening to RealWorldLeaders.org on our national radio show, Students, Young Adults, Meet and Interview Well-Respected CEOs and Learn Their Secrets for Success. 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And thank you for joining us today and have a nice day. Bye-bye.

0: Better Life with Dr. Sanjay Gupta.
1: Breast cancer is the most common cancer among women in the world. And according to a new study out of the University of Washington School of Medicine, an estimated 3.5 million cases a year are expected by 2050. Now, the good news is we've gotten so much better at screening, earlier detection, and cutting-edge treatments in many countries, including here in the United States. But even here in America, black women have a death rate from breast cancer that is 40% higher than white women, a disparity that exists despite our world-class treatment infrastructure. So what can you do to lower your risk? Eat less red meat? Try your best to manage your blood sugar and your weight? Exercise is really important. Cut back on drinking, quit smoking. And remember this, you should start getting mammograms. At what age? 40. That's when you should start. I'm Dr. Sanjay Gupta, helping you live a better life.
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3: From ABC News, I'm Brian Clark. President Trump's downplayed the impact of higher gas prices brought on by the war in Iran. The National Economic Council director, Kevin Hassett, told ABC's This Week that the White House is aware of the higher prices, but is optimistic about solutions.
4: The energy prices are high, and they're high around the world. Gas prices are high. That's extremely frustrating, and it's something that we're working on, doing lots of different things to minimize the disruption, and hopefully, again, that the problem in the Gulf will be over soon, and then things will go back to normal.
3: As for when that problem could be over, ABC's Selena Wang at the White House says,
5: there's still no deal with Iran, despite President Trump saying for weeks now that a deal is close. In a taped interview that aired last night, President Trump said the U.S. is, in his words, close to a very good deal with Iran. He says Iran has agreed not to build a nuclear weapon, but he wants them to agree not to buy one either.
3: In Newark, New Jersey, demonstrators outside of an ICE facility that's been the scene of clashes between protesters, and Governor Mikey Sherrill said this morning that unknown demonstrators attacked police officers on Saturday. There is a curfew in place. The director of the World Health Organization, Tedros Adhanom Ghebreyesus, has visited the epicenter of the Central Africa Ebola outbreak. It's blamed for over 220 deaths in the Democratic Republic of Congo.
6: Everyone should take care of himself or herself and take care of each other as well. Bye.
3: A new blood test from a company called Galleri found that it showed promise at detecting cancer in earlier stages. And ABC medical contributor Dr. Darian Sutton says this is promising.
7: This company is submitting this information to the FDA. If it is approved, we might see an approval as early as 2027. But there's still more evidence that's needed to see if this can be covered by insurance.
3: You're listening to ABC News.
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3: New CDC numbers found cigarette smoking fell to an all-time low last year in the U.S.
10: Only 1 in 11 American adults now say they're current smokers. The rate has been on the decline since the 1960s, when 42% of U.S. adults were lighting up. Cigarette smoking is a risk factor for lung cancer, heart disease, and stroke, and it's long been considered the leading cause of preventable death. Dave Packer, ABC News.
3: Authorities in Virginia charged a bus driver with manslaughter as a result of a chain reaction crash that left 5 people dead on I-95 on Friday. Authorities say the driver failed to slow down while entering a work zone. A sonic boom heard over a large swath of New England Saturday afternoon was likely a meteor. Ariel Metropolis with affiliate WCVB in Boston says
11: Dr. John Ebel from the Weston Observatory believes that this was a meteor breaking through the lower part of the atmosphere.
12: This was probably a piece of space rock.
11: Most of the tools at the Weston Observatory that monitor earthquakes didn't pick up anything related to this, but one of their instruments did pick up the loud boom sound that we heard.
12: If it's like half a mile across, it would be like the rock that wiped out the dinosaurs about 65 million years ago.
11: He says it's not unusual for space rocks to make it through the atmosphere, but they usually burn up. This meteor still made it through, which is why so many of us heard it.
3: Frankie Valli's canceled the rest of the Four Seasons 2026 farewell tour, citing health concerns. I'm Brian Clark, ABC News.
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1: If you are struggling with substance abuse, alcohol, pills, whatever it may be, first of all, it's nothing to be ashamed of. We know addiction is a brain disease, and we also know getting into recovery can be tough. Also, in case this helps, I want to tell you about a new study at a Harvard School of Public Health, which found that spiritual belief, the idea of a steady religious practice, had a protective effect from addiction. Experts we talked to told us there were probably a few reasons why this might be the case. Number one, excessive drug and alcohol use would not be the norm in a religious community, and people want to fit in. Two, a belief in a higher power provides people with hope and solace, great foils for addiction. And three, and I think there's some merit to this, regular attendance in a faith community also provides connection. Just like in AA, camaraderie and social support is often what you need. I'm Dr. Sanjay Gupta, helping you live a better life.
13: How did I lose weight? And I did lean right here. I did. I love this stuff. Listen, Brickhouse Nutrition been with me for a long time. So chatting with Miles, I'm up at like 235. True story. I never minded being 235, but you know what minded? 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I said, I got to lose some LBs, Miles. 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

environment around you has changed faster than human biology can comfortably adapt. So let's go ahead and start with the price tag, because this number is a monster. I'm talking about $1.7 trillion. That is the estimated yearly economic burden tied to obesity and related chronic diseases in the United States. And that includes direct medical spending, lost productivity, disability, missed work, and premature death. And direct healthcare costs alone, the burden is often estimated between $147 billion and $210 billion annually. And on an individual level, an adult living with obesity can cost the healthcare system an average of almost $3,000 more per year than a healthier peer. So when we talk about weight and blood sugar and insulin resistance, fatty liver or cardiovascular risk, we're not talking about vanity. We're talking about one of the biggest economic drags in modern American life. It's a $1 trillion weight that's hanging from the ankles of our entire country. Now, here's where the story gets really interesting, because if this were simply about human weakness or laziness or some collapse in character, we'd expect to see similar patterns everywhere. But we don't. And that brings us to one of the most revealing comparisons in the world of metabolic health, and that is Japan versus the United States. But before we get to that, here's your friendly reminder to join in the conversation today through our hotline at 800-606-8822 or by dropping us your question or thoughts at drbob.com. 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So let's go ahead and talk about this. If you want a living example of the great metabolic divergence, look at Japan. Adult obesity in Japan sits at roughly 4%. In the United States, that figure has climbed beyond 40%. I'm talking about a tenfold increase between Japan and the United States. Now, that's no small difference. That is a metabolic canyon. And no, I do not buy the lazy explanation that one country just has more willpower than the other. I'm not interested in shaming language, and I'm not interested in pretending your metabolism is a moral referendum. Your body is always responding to signals. It responds to light and movement and sleep and stress and your food, your social rhythm, your environmental chemistry, and just your daily design. And in Japan, many of those signals still support the body's natural intelligence. But in America, too many of those signals work against us. So in Japan, walking is often built into daily life. In much of America, movement has to be scheduled or planned or dressed for or driven to and squeezed in. In Japan, portions tend to be smaller when we're talking about food, and the food culture often preserves structure and ritual and stopping before you've engulfed yourself in calories. In the United States, the average person consumes about 200 more calories per day, and that's often from highly processed foods that are engineered to keep your appetite humming long after your true nutritional needs have been met. In Japan, obesity-related economic costs are estimated at around $50 billion, roughly 1% of the gross domestic product. And we're talking about in the U.S., it's over a trillion, almost $2 trillion. In the U.S., the direct and indirect burden swells into a vastly larger share of the national productivity in the healthcare spending. So when you look and you hear about this graph that we're going to talk about with my special guest today, don't think what's wrong with people. Ask the better question, which is what happened to the environment surrounding the human? Because that's where the real truth starts to emerge. There's a moment on this graph that matters. It's a pivot point. It's a fork in the road. Around 1980, the obesity curve in the United States begins to rise in a way that should make every physician, parent, policymaker, and patient stop and stare at it.
And you're asking why 1980?

0: It wasn't because our genes suddenly changed. It wasn't because millions of Americans woke up and collectively decided to sabotage themselves. This was the beginning of a major cultural and institutional shift. And we're talking about the dietary guidelines for Americans that pushed the population towards a lower fat, higher carbohydrate framework that, in practice, often translated into more refined grains, refined sugars, and more processed healthy products, and less respect for food quality and metabolic individuality. At the same time, high fructose corn syrup was moving into the food supply. Packaged foods exploded, and convenience became king. Shelf life started outranking cellular life. And this is the moment when the graph becomes a warning sign that great metabolic divergence wasn't born in a gym. It was born in policy, in manufacturing, agriculture, in design. It was born when industrial efficiency stopped serving human physiology and started overriding it. And that brings me to the institutional side of the story, because if we're going to understand why this happened, we have to be honest about the architecture behind it. First, there's the subsidy policy. We started subsidizing commodity crops like corn, soy, and wheat, which became the backbone of ultra-processed, calorie-dense foods. Second, we have the engineered foods. Modern food science has become remarkably skilled at finding the so-called bliss point. And then third, there's the urban design. And this is the one that gets overlooked all the time. We built large parts of the American landscape around the car and not the human body. Sidewalks disappeared. Destinations spread out. The drive-through got easier to go through. A daily movement became optional instead of automatic. Now, here's the part that I really want to drive home, and that's that the graph is not destiny. You're not a statistic. You're not condemned by a zip code that you live in. It's the pantry that you grew up with and the misinformation you absorbed in the 80s and the 90s and the 2000s. You still have agency. You still have that adapted intelligence. You still have that physician within. And maybe we start with more strength and more sleep and less ultra-processed input, more sunlight, more rhythm, more recovery, more intention. That's not deprivation. That is restoration. So, again, when we come back, I'm going to have a special guest join us to talk about this graph and more on how we can build up your long-term resilience. I'm Dr. Adam Brockman, hosting the Dr. Bob Martin Show, part of Health Talk America at healthtalkamerica.com. 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
0: In 1960, as far as the obesity rate goes, to over 40% today. And get this, we did it while building a multi-billion dollar so-called wellness industry. And also, you know, following to that is your health foods, your supplements. Basically, we are spending more to get sicker. So I want to bring back a man who has helped us look upstream at structural forces that are doing this to us. So joining me today again is Dr. David Heitman. And Dr. David, he's my go-to for wellness tech, and he's become a regular on the show with his health insights. So he's a longtime friend of mine and a colleague of mine. So I want to welcome Dr. David Heitman back to the Dr. Bob Martin Show. How are you today, Dr. David?
7: Amazing. Thank you. Couldn't be more excited to talk about this.
0: So Dr. David, so you made this graph so people could see this in plain sight. So let's start with this Japan anomaly. They have all the trappings of modern life, like I mentioned, the stress, the long hours, and also the technology, but their obesity curve doesn't follow ours. So what do you think is that single biggest variable that that basically we're getting lost here in America?
7: Yeah, it's crazy. I mean, we're on a spending rocket ship here in America, and Japan has flatlined both their spending and their obesity. Like, they don't spend hardly any money on supplements or weight loss programs. And so to me, like, it just clicked in my head after watching a YouTube video. I was like, I need to really, like, chart this out for my own brain. And what ended up happening was a whole cultural thought process that I would have never really fully expected. It's been hinted at in my whole career of treating patients. But Japan has this aspect where it's grandmother wisdom. And we went the other way. We went to corporate agriculture wisdom. And there was a very clear split in the 70s and 80s, which I want to talk about. But I think for the most part, America has this obsession with transaction, food as fuel. They've got, everything is about optimization and macros. And Japan is all about, like, sitting around together and truly that grandmother wisdom when it comes to their food. And so there's some really key differences in their culture that really are the foundation of what they do differently than what America does.
0: Yeah, and I find this fascinating. We keep trying to solve this problem, and we blame it on individual willpower, but Japan proves that when the environment is designed for health, the individual doesn't have to fight so hard for it. So here we are, it's like swimming upstream in this monsoon, and here they are, have this very calm pond, if you will. So we're seeing this massive divergence that, which you mentioned, starting, let's say, right around 1980. Do you think, Dr. David, was this a sudden shift in human biology, or did something in our agriculture, in our economy, the policies there essentially marinate the American public into this metabolic trap?
7: Well, I can guarantee we didn't suddenly genetically change from a biological organism standpoint. It was 100% a policy change, because, right, if it was a biological change, the Japanese would have changed as well. And so 1977, for me, was the defining year. We changed our food pyramid, and a series of reasonable decisions got made by reasonable people. Farmers wanted to sell more corn. Politicians wanted cheaper food so that more people were not starving. Scientists wanted longer shelf life. And so what ended up happening in 1977 is the Agricultural Board started lobbying for a food pyramid that was significantly different. And we demonized fat. We subsidized corn. We included high fructose corn syrup and preservatives into everything with the correct intent of trying to do all of those objectives. No one was malicious in that thought process. And it was an experiment on the American public that we didn't know we were doing, which was the unfortunate thing that as an experiment, you should have a controlled end. And we didn't. We're still on this rocket ship just going.
0: Mm-hmm. And exactly. And so here we are. You can't tell me 300 million people just lost the discipline right at that same exact moment in history. So what you're saying is we've changed the fuel source of the nation. We're talking about the high fructose corn syrup. We got the subsidies for processed grains. And then we wonder why, you know, our engine, our internal clock is starting to tick a little bit yep. harder. So here's the topic that we need to discuss. In America's wellness industry grew at that exact same rate as the obesity epidemic. So do you think our health system has become economically dependent on our continued metabolic dysfunction?
7: Yeah, absolutely. It's a big trap that we don't even know we're in. And the economy needs us to not lose weight. The economy needs us to keep on the same path, because otherwise all of those industries would collapse. And so we built a system around the problem, not the solution. Japan has built their system around the solution rather than the problem. And that little difference there is everything from a policy all the way down to how we think about food, how we move about our day, and what we think the solutions actually need to be versus what Japan thinks, is they actually don't really even think about it. They don't have to think about it.
0: Yeah. And that's just it's part of their daily life. So I want you to explain the graph just a little bit more detail. So maybe for the listeners, they can actually visualize what exactly is taking place.
7: Yeah, pre-1980 is essentially our obesity rate and our spending on health and wellness products. That's including weight loss programs, supplements, all of those sorts of categories, was almost the same as Japan. And then suddenly in 1980, there's this huge inflection point up. And since then, we raised up to about $80 billion in spending on supplements and weight loss programs. And Japan is still sitting around the same flat line of $1 billion to $5 billion. That they've always spent on their food and health and nutrition. And so you see this chart, and it's actually almost hard to look at the chart simply because America is so far out of the norm compared to everyone else that you have to like really zoom out on this chart, and the lines for Japan almost just melt together and go to the bottom of the graph where you can barely see them. And then there's America with these big blue lines just going up and to the right, almost like a economic chart that you want to see. But in this case, we don't want want to see that.
0: Yeah, absolutely. And for folks at home that are listening, you want to check out this the chart, I encourage you, we're going to post it on our website, which is at drbob.com. That's spelling out the word doctor, D-O-C-T-O-R, bob.com. There you can see Dr. David Heitman's his graph that he made talking about our obesity epidemic and comparing it to Japan's, which has essentially had the same curve for years, where ours continues to spike, where we went from what I mentioned earlier, the rate of obesity was somewhere around 13% in 1960, and we're floating well over 40% now, and that continues to climb. So this is something that we need to address. 40%
7: and 6 out of 10 people have a chronic disease now, whereas before, absolutely. I mean, it all wraps together of, you know, healthcare spending didn't make the chart just simply because I was trying to keep it real simple, but man, that has escalated way past that.
0: Yeah, and that's the next chart that I think I need to focus on, right, Dr. David. Okay, so we do have to take a quick break, and folks, I want you to go ahead and stick around with us. We got a lot more to discuss this hour with talking about this obesity epidemic. I'm here with Dr. David Heitman, and folks, don't go anywhere. You're listening to the Dr. Bob Martin Show.

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10: 20 years ago, the average attention span was about 2.5 minutes. Today, it's just 47 seconds. Pretty disconcerting. That's according to new research out of UC Irvine. But really, this isn't our fault, at least not entirely. We can blame technology and the world around us. Attention, it turns out, is not an unlimited resource. You only have so much of it to give. Start paying more attention to what times of the day you seem to be at your mental peak. Try to knock out the more complicated stuff during that time. It's also important to take breaks every so often so you can more easily lock in when you're trying to concentrate. One expert said, even trying to visualize where you want to end your day with everything all wrapped up or with tons left to do, that can act as a real motivator. I'm Dr. Sanjay Gupta, helping you live a better life.
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0: Welcome back. You're listening to the Dr. Bob Martin Show. I'm Dr. Adam Brockman, and Dr. Bob and I, we're all about helping you live smarter and thrive naturally, and also teaching you to become your own best doctor most of the time. And if you've got questions about your health, we encourage your participation in the show and your own health, and you can reach us at our toll-free hotline, which is 800-606-8822. Again, that's 800-606-8822. That's where you'll find Dr. Bob and I, two licensed physicians, and we're standing by to help you unlock your best self. Okay, today we're talking with Dr. David Heitman about the American obesity epidemic, and he came up with this great graph to show exactly how we keep on climbing, and yet, as comparison, Japan, with all the modern conveniences, stay about the same rate as they've been for the last 40-plus years. So this is ultimate irony. So we're talking about that we have more access to health and so-called health care, but we're still sold on this fix by the same corporate structures that profit from, say, everything from the flu to these metabolic disorders, which ultimately cause a great deal of this obesity. So we need to actually sell or solve true metabolic health. And so, Dr. David, in Japan, movement is just, it's a byproduct of living. It's built into a walk to the train station or the commute or to their local supermarket. In the U.S., movement is basically, it's a chore that we schedule at the gym. So I want you to let our listeners know, how does this structural difference in movement change that long-term metabolic set point for most people?
1: Yeah, this is really cool, where thankfully the research has actually shown this time and time again for the past 30 years. 45 minutes in the gym does not replace the 24 hours of living, right? And there's a really cool concept called the NEAT program, and it's groundbreaking research from Mayo, and it really shows all about how just regular movement through the day burns more calories, is better for your metabolism, better overall for your health, by just fidgeting and moving and chewing gum and taking the stairs and all of these little things that add up that Americans stopped doing, just period. Japanese culture has, you know, mobility things everywhere. You can see little bars that people are rubbing themselves up against for self-massage and all sorts of cool cultural things that have lasted through the industrialization. And so this is where they don't think about exercise like Americans do and label it as exercise. They just culturally move a little bit more. They sit down into deeper squatting positions. Their beds are low off the ground, so they have to get that hip hinge going. And all as a result of all of that, they just feel better. They have more energy.
0: Yeah, and I think here we've made movement and extracurricular activity rather than that requirement for life. And when you have to buy a membership just to use your legs, that system's already broken. You know, we can walk to our mailbox, we can do these type of things. And your body, it was designed to be in motion and not a sedentary computer operator that visits this the sweat box, you know, the gym for 30 minutes a day.
1: There was a fascinating other finding that I found when I was digging into this, is that elevator companies can't make it in Japan because no one wants to take the elevator there. And so it just random, you know, culturally, they are that different.
0: I mean, you know, most of us in America, the elevator is the first thing we look for when we go into a building that's more than two stories high, right?
1: Yep.
0: So that is pretty interesting. I find that very interesting. So let's talk about the food itself. We talk often about the show about these hyper palatable engineered foods, and I want to talk just briefly, how much of this is that lack of willpower, and how much of it is just our food system has been scientifically hacked, so to speak, to bypass these natural hunger signals that our body has, and we just want to keep eating and eating.
1: Yeah, the good news is that it's not our problem. It's the science problem. And they've really figured out how to hack our biology. Our willpower is actually pretty strong. But at 10 o'clock at night, the $50 billion industry of food science has really won in the hyperpalatability. And I love this word as a difference between ultra-processed versus hyperpalatability, because what the science is showing is that we can eat up to three times as much food before our body even recognizes that we're eating the food. And that's where the science actually, like, they're doing their job of making something taste so good that we don't even have the feedback system and the biology to recognize that we're eating that food. It just tastes so good.
0: Yeah, and a lot of times that's the, you know, you've always heard the joke kind of, oh, you know, eating a whole sleeve of Oreos. Well, that's not just, yep. That's not just something that we're like, oh, yeah, that's, we're just that hungry. No, absolutely not. It's just because we don't have that switch to turn it off after we eat two or three, yep. or whatever it is. And I'm not saying, you know, to avoid Oreos altogether. If you can, that's great. But it's also one of those things that, you know, folks need to hear. You're not failing your diet necessarily. Your diet is designed to fail you. When these food scientists, they're paid to find that bliss point that overrides your brain's I'm full signal. That's not a snack. That becomes, if you will, Dr. David, a bioweapon, right?
1: It is. I mean, yes. It's infiltrated pretty in the science is so narrow that they know when you want a chip that 4 to 7 crunches is exactly what your brain needs for maximal, you know, neurotransmitter processing of you wanting more, right? Because if it's more than that, then you feel like you're chewing on cardboard. If it's less than that, you're not satisfied. And so they have all of these metrics measured out, deep studies to prove to overcome your biology. And whereas Japan has a culture that is exact opposite, where they eat slowly, they eat together, they have rituals behind things. They don't even think about overeating simply because they take their time, and it allows that biology to catch up with. You know, you don't have to feel bad about eating a few Oreos because they're only going to eat one or two of them simply because the everything that ate before the Oreos told their biology that they were full. And so they get satisfied with the two Oreos rather than eating the whole sleeve.
0: Mm-hmm. Yeah. And this is something, you know, we need to take a short break. But when we come back, I want to talk about how Japan, it's taught to them at a very early age about just food literacy. And it's an important conversation to have because it's something that is completely ignored here in the United States. So listeners, we need to take a quick break. But again, the health conversation doesn't stop here. If you've got pressing questions about your health or you need wellness tips, or anything health related, Dr. Bob and I are just a phone call away at 800-606-8822. Again, that's 800-606-8822. 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All right, we got to take a short break, but when we come back with Dr. David Heitman, we're going to get into Japan's school lunch system. 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Every parent knows how important nutrition is to fuel growing bodies and developing minds. 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

0: 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Today, I'm talking with Dr. David Heitman, and we're talking about a graph that he created just to basically show people the difference between our obesity curve over the last 40 years and Japan's. And again, we're talking about two cultures that have a lot of the same similarities as far as we have access to convenient foods, we have access to the same type of healthcare options, but the difference is the cultural significance of how Japan eats happens right there in the classroom. So this is what I want to talk about next, Dr. David. If we're looking at Japan's school lunch system, I find it kind of legendary. They teach this food literacy and portion control from an early age, as early as five. So I want to talk about how much of this obesity curve in this graph is being baked in during childhood via sometimes our current school lunch programs.
1: Yeah, I mean, I've got a great story on this one, that when my kids were younger, before we actually started homeschooling, we went and we got the privilege to go to the lunchroom with our kids. And as I was walking down the food line, they definitely had a pride in themselves of that they were the advanced food of Wisconsin for school lunch. And they literally had a tray of raw broccoli florets sitting there, some old apples, some pruny apples, and some black bananas is sitting in a tray next to the French fries, the tater tots, and the pizza, of course. So did the kids choose that? Absolutely not. It was a very eye-opening experience for me that these people were very proud of their lunch program and incorporating all of the healthy stuff, right? But in Japan, as a stark contrast, the kids are actually involved in the processing of the food for their school lunch. They actually are required to serve their peers. So it's actually the children themselves leading the charge and learning how to actually properly prep their food. They actually sit down with their teachers. It's a community there where is stark difference of, you know, industrialized food and big trays here in America where the kids have no idea where it comes from. It's just some sort of magical pan that sits in front of them. And there's no opportunity for them to get involved and even see where their food comes. They just can massively shovel it onto their plate kind of thing.
0: Mm-hmm. Yeah. We're feeding our children the very things that guarantee that lifetime of chronic illness, which again we mentioned it was 6 out of 10, 60% of Americans deal with some type of a chronic illness or disease. And so we're doing this in the name of convenience and also cost cutting. So we're sitting here, we're mortgaging our children's health for a cheaper bottom line, and that starts obviously in the school cafeteria. But beyond the calories, what about this invisible stuff? What roles do you see that the endocrine disruptors and the environmental toxins play in this divergence? And is our environment being programmed for our cells to just store fat?
1: Yeah, I mean, that's exactly it. Our environment programs ourselves. You said it perfectly, where the other thing that we can't measure is the chemical effect of things. It's easy to measure steps. It's easy to measure calories. We change those things and we try to improve it outcomes. But if there's a BPA and it is an estrogen disruptor, and, you know, 30 years after that child is, you know, fed from a plastic bottle formula, that's really hard to measure. And so all of these ingredients that have been going into our food system for 40 years, we're just now starting to think, oh, maybe that there's something wrong with them. And so it's one of the least talked about things in nutrition. What kind of farming residue do we have on our ingredients? Is the glyphosate sticking to things? Is there plastics that are integrating in when you microwave of that thing? Is it soaking in all of those chemicals into your food? And the answer is yes. We just don't know fully what the effects are. We just know it is affecting us clearly because that's what the graph shows.
0: And this is that invisible hand of the epidemic that we're talking about. If your hormones are being hijacked by the chemicals in your water, the plastic, the microplastics, and also in your foods, you can't count calories, and just look at it like you're blue in the face and your body's still holding on to that weight. It's the signaling error as well. And so we're talking about calories and these disruptors that are out there. So Dr. Dave, we just got about a minute or so before break, but if the American environment is rigged against us, how can we individually reclaim our health? What do you think are some structural changes a person can make today to mimic that Japanese metabolic resilience that they have?
1: Well, if we're just talking the school lunch thing, make lunch for your kids. Take the time to get them involved in the process. Start early, start them young, start to teach them how to wield a knife and cut their food and get them going. So it's as simple as that.
0: That's a good place to start. So again, we're talking with Dr. David Heitman about a graph that he made that shows the obesity epidemic in the United States. And I want to discuss that just a little bit further when we come back from break. You're listening to the Dr. Bob Martin Show. Don't go anywhere. Hi, it's Dr. Adam Brockman. 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

0: Welcome back. You're listening to the Dr. Bob Martin Show. I'm Dr. Adam Brockman, and we've hit our home stretch with Dr. David Heitman. And Dr. David, again, thanks for being a voice of reason and also creating this great graph that shows basically our what we need to take a look at and change as far as this epidemic, this obesity epidemic in the United States. So, Dr. David, I want you to explain one last time so everybody listening can visualize this graph. What exactly the best way to move forward with this information that you've created, and what exactly is that information?
1: Yeah, so the information is really simple. It started with this lifelong career in health and wellness and working on patients, but that realization of, wow, we buy a lot in America, and we buy a lot of weight loss stuff, and we buy a lot of supplements, and we buy a lot of stuff to try to get healthy. And when I looked at Japan, and their obesity rate was basically flat, their spending was basically flat, almost non-existent, and then you look at America starting in 1980, so rocket ship going up, and suddenly we're spending $80 billion and probably even more than that if you start counting in healthcare. And our obesity went all the way up to 41-42%, and our chronic diseases are now 6 out of 10 people. What the heck happened? And it just makes you sit there and realize in almost a dumbfounded way, because we know Japan has McDonald's. Japan has vending machines everywhere. They even have a term where they like to work themselves to death. And so they have the high stress environment that America has, and what the heck is going on. And it really just comes down to, when I was doing the research on this, it is a fundamental cultural difference of the way that they approach their life. They use all sorts of terms. If you look back in their history, ikigai, which is not about being your workforce, it's actually about finding peace in the things that you're doing. They believe in craftsmanship. They believe in slow processes. They believe in community. The Okinawans believe that you should only get to 80% full. There's all these things that they do differently than American culture does. And when you start to dive into that, it's really easy to see as Americans what we can start to do, and that there's actually a lot of hope that we don't have to, give into this. We can start making immediate changes.
0: Mm-hmm. I agree with you. And again, thanks so much for joining me again, Dr. David Heitman. And I hope you join us again soon, because maybe you can make a new graph for us to discuss. but you know, folks, here's the takeaway. Your body, you've heard me say it, your body is a biological masterpiece. It was designed for vitality. It was designed for energy. It was designed ultimately for resilience. So if you're struggling with your weight or your health, start looking at the environment that you're swimming in. And that divergence between the U.S. and Japan shows us that health isn't just about personal choices. It's about structural ones as well. But until our policies catch up to the science, the responsibility falls on us to build our own environments, our own microenvironments, if you will. I'm Dr. Adam Brockman. I want you to take charge of your health, because that's your birthright. We'll see you next hour on Health Talk America Presents the Dr. Bob Martin Show.
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5: 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A very pleasant good Sunday morning, and welcome in to the Sunday morning worship services at Pleasant View Baptist Church. 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
6: Well, good morning, everybody. It's about time for us to get started. We got a few announcements this morning, so I believe, Elizabeth, if you want to go first.
7: Sure. Good morning, everyone. I'm up here to mention about Bible school. It starts tomorrow night, and it'll go through Friday, and it starts at 6:30 and will end somewhere around 8:45. We do have classes for all ages, starting at nursery, going all the way up to adult. The adult class will start at 7 and end around 8:30. And this year's theme is trusting Jesus through a wild world. And so we're going to learn about how to trust Jesus in all of our challenges that we may face. So bring your kids. You come on out to the adult class. And if one soul is saved, then we've done our part and shared the gospel. So thank you.
8: And just to add for Bible school, the snacks for the adult class, we're changing it up a little bit. So when it starts tomorrow night, after your all's class, you're welcome to come over to the fellowship hall for your snacks. But what we're going to ask this year is if you have a favorite finger food, dessert, or a dish that you'd like to bring and share with everybody, please bring it. And we're just going to let everybody eat, kind of like, I don't know, homecoming style, every night when you get through with your class. So please come over and do that. And then I also want to mention our junior girls camp starts next week. Please keep us in your prayers. And it's always a challenge for us. We seem to always manage to get breakfast, lunch, and dinner done. But when it comes to the sweet stuff, the desserts and stuff like that up at camp, we kind of don't have enough time, do we, Noel, to get a lot of that done for those kids. And they really enjoy their sweets. So Charlene, her granddaughter's going to go to camp this year. She's been gracious enough to volunteer to take the snacks up there for us. So next Sunday, anybody who wants to donate desserts, cookies, pies, or whatever, leave them over in the fellowship hall Sunday morning, and Charlene's going to take them up there that day. And then also leave them over there in the fellowship hall on Wednesday. And Charlene said she would take them up there also. So, and again, thank you for everybody for your support that you do help us with Bible school and with camp, because without you, we wouldn't be able to do it. Thank you.
9: And I'll be the last one. Good morning, everyone. I'm here. I know we've got several people out this morning, but the Ladies Auxiliary is working on the directory. I know there's been some questions about it, and they are continuing to work on the directory. We are going to be putting a schedule out in the bulletin for the different groups that need to have their pictures made. And then also, if there's anyone here at the church that needs to have their picture made for the directory, if you would just see me after church and let me know, we can schedule that and get it either after a Wednesday night service, after a Sunday morning service. We got a lot of things going on next week with Bible school. If any of you are here and need pictures, I'll be glad to do that as well. But we hope to try to work on this and maybe get it out here in the next few months, because it takes a lot of work on the ladies, and I appreciate them, but I'm glad to be able to help them and help them with the directory. So, thank you.
6: Well, good morning again. Got a few birthdays and anniversaries this morning. Ed and Sherry Crowder, they had an anniversary. They've been married 60 years. So congratulations to Ed and Sherry. And birthdays, Larry Fleming had a birthday. Happy birthday, Larry. Hannah Basket, there she is. Happy birthday, Hannah. And then Hurley Stanford, he's not here. Happy birthday,

you're stuck with me again. Morning, welcome to Pleasant View Baptist Church. Our schedule for the week, Sunday school starts at 9:45. Morning worship service begins at 11. Our evening worship service begins at 6:30, and tonight will be our fifth Sunday night singing. We'll have the Tiptons up here singing for us. Says that anyone is welcome to participate in the singing night, so if you have talent, the calling to sing, and you feel led to share your gift with the congregation, you're more than welcome to. Then Wednesday night, our prayer meeting begins at 7 o'clock. This week will be Bible school, so we'll have each night this week we'll have begin at 6:30. We will have an adult class, so if you want to come out, enjoy some good teachings, good fellowship. We'll have some meeting afterwards, like they just announced. And then Saturday, June 6th, our Saturday morning prayer group meets at 7 o'clock a.m. And on Saturdays, we have we help out broadcast, radio broadcast at 1 o'clock. Different people from the church go down and teach, preach. So just keep that in your prayers. Tune in if you can. Like I said, Bible school this week, 6:30 every night. And then coming up, we have all of our Bible camps over at Mount Moriah. Junior Girls starts next Sunday, actually. It's June 7th. And then Senior Girls will be the next following Sunday, June the 14th. And then Boys Camp will be July the 12th. If you have any young kids would like to see them in a good Christian environment, have some fun, good teaching, be sure to sign them up for that. And I have a card this morning from Corey and Gracie Miller. They got married here yesterday. The card says, "Thank you for the perfect place to say I do. To our church family, there is no place more meaningful for us to have said I do than the church that has loved, guided, and prayed for us through so many seasons of life. It is an honor to begin our marriage in the church that helped build our faith and shape so much of who we are today. We are grateful to call this church home and thankful for each of those who have celebrated with us. All our love, Corey and Gracie Miller." And our prayer list this week, Lisa Gregg is wearing a heart monitor. Lisa McNamary, who's Rex McNamary's wife, she's over at NHC. And Ron Blevins is having a procedure in Knoxville in June. And Sharon Owens is having surgery June the 2nd. And then remember Mike Hale and Matt Barber is over at the VA. And do remember all the prayer requests and all the homebound in our church bulletin. Does anybody else have a special prayer request this morning?

0: had open heart surgery, you were, while she was having surgery, your husband passed away. And just an all-around bad situation. Just keep that family in your prayers. Anybody else?
1: Continue to pray for Aunt Bertie.
0: Yeah, Amber Bertie.
2: No, pray for Charleston's more. Our county's land, she wasn't able to do this, and just pray for the company.

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Well, let's all gather on the altar, everybody can't look back to the board. We miss anybody, let me make them all stand up.

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let's please stand. We're going to do number 168 in the hymnal this morning. 168, When My Name Is Called in Glory. 168.

0: something this morning. Got a little experiment. We're going to do number 92. Let's just a little talk with Jesus. And we're going to really add in something. So all the men do Nellitus. Okay. We gotta get that bass line really out there. So yeah. Sing loud.
1: Amen.
0: All right, so number 92, just a little talk with Jesus. We're all gonna do it together. We're gonna be listening for y'all too. All righty.

0: Amen. Lee Andrews, I want to sit there, isn't you? That's good. That's like having a talk with Jesus. It's, nobody else you can talk to like him, and how we need to talk to him. We definitely don't talk to him like we should, as much as we should, but when we talk to him, don't he make things better? Ain't he good to us? We've got a good God today. I can't think of a bad thing to say about him. I can't, we've all had experiences in life and things we've done and probably wasn't what we really thought they were going to end up being. You know, the anticipation of them was greater, but I didn't have a clue what I was getting when I got Jesus as found him as my personal Savior. And that's one thing that's exceeded every expectation that I ever had. As Bud Lawson used to say, he's been a whole lot better shepherd than I've been a sheep. My only regret is I wish I'd been a better sheep for him, but he's been good to me. I thank him for his wonderful mercy and grace. This past week was down at the beach, and we went down that first night and looked out over the ocean. You can't look at that and not see the God's hand in it. I started thinking about the miracles that God has done, dividing, parting the waters, walking on the water, calming the water. Water is one of those things you can't, man can't do anything with it. You can, when water starts moving and raging, we can't stop it. You can, try to sandbag it, build walls, do whatever they can, but water will do what it wants to do. But there's one today that can calm the waters. There's one that steals them. And there's one that calms the troubled waters of our life. Sometimes we have troubles in life, and we think that the waves of our troubles are just too big to handle, so that nobody can take care of them. But we'll read about one today that can. I'm going to start out in Daniel today. I'm probably, Lord willing, we'll end up in Romans, but I'm starting Daniel, talking about a deliverer today. We have a delivering God. Daniel chapter 3, I'll start there, Daniel 3. And this is Nebuchadnezzar, and he had built an image of gold. And according to the measurements of it, this thing was about 90 feet tall. That was no, there was some time taken in building this image that wanted the people to bow to and worship. But then starting verse 8, Daniel 3, verse 8, it says, Wherefore at that time certain Chaldeans came near and accused the Jews. They spake and said to King Nebuchadnezzar, O king, live forever. Thou, O king, hast made a decree that every man that shall hear the sound of the cornet, flute, harp, sackbut, psaltery, and dulcimer, and all kinds of music, shall fall down and worship the golden image. And whosoever falleth not down and worshipeth, that he should be cast into the midst of a burning fiery furnace. There are certain Jews whom thou hast set over the affairs of the province of Babylon, Shadrach, Meshach, and Abednego. These men, O king, have not regarded thee. They serve not thy gods, nor worship the golden image that thou hast set up. Then Nebuchadnezzar, in his rage and fury, commanded to bring Shadrach, Meshach, and Abednego, and they brought these men before the king. Nebuchadnezzar spake and said unto them, Is it true, Shadrach, Meshach, and Abednego, that you do not serve my gods, nor worship the golden image that I have set up? Now if you be ready at what time you hear the sound of the cornet, the flute, the harp, the sackbut, the psaltery, and dulcimer, and all kinds of music, you fall down and worship the image which I have made. Well, but if you worship not, you shall be cast the same hour in the midst of the burning fiery furnace. And who is that God that shall deliver you out of my hands? Shadrach, Meshach, and Abednego answered and said to the king, O Nebuchadnezzar, we are not careful to answer thee in this manner, if so be that our God, whom we serve, is able to deliver us from the burning fiery furnace, and he will deliver us out of thine hand, O King. But if not, be it known unto thee, O King, that we will not serve thy gods, nor worship the golden image which thou hast set up. Then was Nebuchadnezzar full of fury, and the form of his visage was changed against Shadrach, Meshach, and Abednego. Therefore he spake and commanded that they should heat the furnace one 7 times more than it was wont to be heated. And he commanded the most mighty men and that were in his army to bind Shadrach, Meshach, and Abednego and cast them into the burning fiery furnace. These men, when they were bound in their coats and their hosen and their hats and their other garments, were cast into the midst of the burning fiery furnace. Therefore, because the king's commandment was urgent and the furnace exceeding hot, the flame of the fire slew those men that took up Shadrach, Meshach, and Abednego. And these three men, Shadrach, Meshach, and Abednego, fell bound into the midst of the burning fiery furnace. Then Nebuchadnezzar the king was astonished, and rose up in haste and spake and said unto his counselors, did not we cast three men bound into the midst of the fire? They answered and said unto the king, true, O king. He answered and said, lo, I see four men loose walking in the midst of the fire. They have no hurt, and the form of the fourth is like the Son of God. And we'll go down to verse 28. It says, and then Nebuchadnezzar spake and said, blessed be the God of Shadrach, Meshach, and Abednego, who has sent his angel and delivered his servants that trusted him, and have changed the king's word and yielded their bodies, that they might not serve and worship any god except their own God. Therefore, I make a decree that every people, nation, and language which speak anything amiss against the God of Shadrach, Meshach, and Abednego be cut in pieces, and their houses shall be made dunghill, because there is no other God that can deliver after this sort. And so we, as we read of Shadrach, Meshach, and Abednego there, and it's how that they were delivered out of the flame of fire. And that word delivered is to set free. And you know, the king, when he told them if they don't bow, they'd be cast into the fiery furnace. And they said, our God will deliver us. But if not, we're not going to bow to your graven image. And so how God delivered them. And then we can turn over to another deliverance story in Daniel chapter 6. In chapter 6, King Darius, Daniel found great favor in his eyes, and he had set Daniel up over the presidents and the princes, and there was jealousy among them, and they didn't know anything else to do with Daniel but to try to trick the king and to cast him into the den of lions. And so in chapter 6, I'm going to start reading in verse 13. It said, then answered they and said before the king that Daniel, which is of the children of the captivity of Judah, regardeth not thee, O king, nor the decree that thou hast signed, but maketh his petition 3 times a day. Then the king, when he had heard these words, was sore displeased with himself, and set his heart on Daniel to deliver him. And he labored till the going down of the sun to deliver him. Then these men assembled unto the king and said unto the king, know, O king, that the law of the Medes and the Persians is that no decree nor statute which the king establishes may be changed. And the king then commanded that, and they brought Daniel and cast him into the den of lions. Now the king spake and said unto Daniel, thy God, whom thou servest continually, he will deliver thee. And a stone was brought and laid upon the mouth of the den, and the king sealed it with his own signet, and with the signet of his lords, that the purpose might not be changed concerning Daniel. Then the king went to his palace and passed the night fasting. Neither were the instruments of music brought before him, and his sleep went out from him. Then the king rose early the next morning and went in haste to the den of lions. And when he came to the den, he cried with a lamentable voice unto Daniel. And the king spake and said to Daniel, O Daniel, servant of the living God, is thy God whom thou servest continually able to deliver thee out of the den, deliver thee from the lions? Then said Daniel to the king, O king, live forever. My God has sent his angel and has shut the lions' mouths, that they have not hurt me, for as much as before him innocency was found in me, and also before thee, O king, have I done no hurt. So here's another instance where God's deliverance was great. How Daniel, the king, the presidents and the princes had tricked him into making a decree that nobody should to bow to any god except to the king for a certain amount of time. And they knew that Daniel was going to go pray before God, and so they tricked the king into doing this. And after the king realized what had happened, he tried with everything he could, tried to deliver Daniel, but he couldn't deliver him. There was nothing the king could do. And I thought about the law when I thought about Darius and how the law couldn't deliver us. It was the law showed us we were lost. The law was a good schoolmaster. But the law couldn't deliver us. And then if you want to turn with me, turn over to Romans chapter 8 for just a few minutes. Romans chapter 8. I'm going to start reading in verse 28. Romans 8:28. And we know that all things work together for good to them that love God, to them who are the called according to his purpose, for whom he did foreknow, he did also predestinate to be conformed to the image of his Son, that he might be the firstborn among many brethren. Wherefore, whom he did predestinate, them he also called. And whom he called, them he also justified. And whom he justified, he also glorified. And whom... What shall we say then to these things? If God be for us, who can be against us? He that spared not his own Son, but delivered him up for us all, how shall he not with him also freely give us all things? Who shall lay anything to the charge of God's elect? It is God that justifies. And as I read about these Shadrach, Meshach, and Abednego, how they were delivered. And that word deliver is to set free. And I thought about they were delivered. God set them free. They went through the fire, but God brought them through it, and how they were set free. And then we read about Daniel and how he was faithful to God, and how he prayed to God, and neither Shadrach, Meshach, nor Abednego, neither Daniel, neither one of them gave up serving their God to try to take deliverance of the world. But they were counting on God that he would deliver them, that he would set them free. And there's all kinds of places in the Bible that we can read. We can read about God, as I spoke earlier, about parting the sea and bringing his children over on dry ground. We can read a deliverance story there. We can read how God delivered David in the battle against the Goliath, and just all sorts of places we can read about being delivered. And a lot of places in the Bible would make just great movies. I mean, people love a story of deliverance. They love to see somebody be delivered. But there's no greater delivery story, no greater deliverance than where I just read here in Romans. The Bible tells us in verse 32, it said that he that spared not his own Son, but delivered him up for us all, how shall he not also with him freely give us all things? And God, one of the first things I noticed about this verse was he spared not his own Son. That word spared means he didn't hold back anything. That God didn't hold anything back when he gave his only begotten Son. And that's an amazing thing to think that God didn't spare anything. You know, sometimes we try to spare. It's hard sometimes to give with everything you've got. Sometimes it's hard when you tell somebody, "Hey, I'm willing to help you. I'll do what I can." But sometimes we can secretly hope. I can remember somebody asking me one time, There are a couple of times, can you help me? Can you help me change a roof? Can you help me change the shingles? And I said, yeah, I can. But then I started thinking, I hope it's not too steep. I hope it's not too high. I hope it's not in a place I don't want to be. And sometimes we start getting reserved and thinking, I can't. I can help you. I can give. But there's a limit to where I'm willing to go with that. You know, I might be scared. Might be thinking I can't do it. And sometimes it would be easy for us to hold back. But God didn't spare anything when He gave His Son for us. God, He didn't hold back. I started thinking about these places. You know, we can order just about anything now and have it delivered to our door. You know, we can, it got to one point you could have something delivered, but the cost of it was so great that sometimes it wasn't worth it. Places, they decided that, hey, if it's worth it to us, we can sell more if we'll deliver. It got to where now you can order your groceries, and at one time you could just go pick them up, they'd bring them out to your car, but now they'll just pick them up and bring them to your house. And I've seen them on their little camera we've got on the doorbell. Sometimes they'll bring that package up and they'll almost throw it or slide it and just get it over there, but they'll bring it and leave it at your door. Now, they'll do anything they can to make a sale. Sometimes there's not the care with it you'd like for them to have, but they'll get it to your door. But I got to thinking about how God delivered up His Son for us, and that word deliver up is to take and hand over and to leave for another. God didn't only give to us something He had, but God delivered up, as it says there in the verse 32, but He delivered Him up for us all. How shall He not so also with Him freely give us all things? God delivered up His Son for us. Just think about that for a minute, that God, He didn't make us go obtain salvation. He didn't make us go work for it. And we can think of King Darius back there when he realized that he had messed up, and he said, I'd like to free Daniel. I'd like to help him out of the place I've got him in. And the King Darius, I don't know if he slept any that night. They said there was no music played for him. And he saw it, and he looked, and he tried to find a way to get Daniel out of the decree that he had given. But the princes and the presidents remind him that no decree can be broken. It's got to be fulfilled. And so the king had done something that he wished he hadn't have done. But I'm thankful today that God knew what He was doing when He sent His only begotten Son for us. And I don't think God regretted sending His Son for us. God knew exactly what He was doing. And when He looked down and saw mankind, He said, they need a way to get to heaven. They need a way to get home. And aren't you glad today that God didn't promise something that He couldn't fulfill? Darius, he wanted to get Daniel out of that, and he made a promise, and he tried to get him out, but he couldn't do it. But thanks be to God that when God sent His only begotten Son for us, and just like those people bringing those packages for our door, God didn't ask us to come up to heaven. I believe it's Romans 10 said, it's not of him that ascendeth into heaven and bringeth God down, or he that bringeth him up from the dead. But God, the Bible tells us, and while we were yet in our sins, Christ died for us. And God brought His only begotten Son down, and He made a delivery that Amazon couldn't make. God brought His only begotten Son down. He didn't just throw Him in there, but God, this was God's precious darling Son. And you know, sometimes those people that brings your package to you, it don't mean that much to them how it ends up when they give it to you. But God gave the very best that He had, and it mattered to Him. It had to be the very best sacrifice. It had to be something precious. And God, with all the tender care that He could have, He gave His only begotten Son. He gave Him up to mankind that they could take Him and abuse Him and beat Him and mock Him and crucify Him, that we could have life and have it more abundantly. That's the greatest delivery story in the Bible. In the world, they'd rather have the story about the Red Sea parting, and they'd like to have the story about Daniel being delivered from the den of lions. They'd like to have the story about somebody delivered through the fire, but they don't want this man Jesus. They don't want the delivery story of God sending His only begotten Son to die upon the cross for our sin. That's not the popular story today. But that's the best delivery that we've ever had as children, as mankind, because of God delivering up His own Son. We're able to be set free today in Jesus Christ. We're able to be set free today. We're able to go free today because of God delivering up His only begotten Son. As I looked over the ocean down there, and I thought that the Creator of all this, the Creator that created this ocean, that put it all in place, God loved me so much that He gave His only begotten Son. This mighty God that gave us breath, that created mankind, that spoke all this into existence, Brother Hendar, He loved us so much that He let His darling Son come down and walk on the very earth that we walk on. He let His Son come down and be seen for us that we could have righteousness today. Well, just sit and think about that for a minute. That God spared not His own, that He spared not. God gave everything that He had. He gave everything, every little bit that He had, He gave in His Son, Jesus Christ. But it's what we do with Him. It's what are we going to do with Him. He said that He may also freely give us all things. And over in Revelations in 22 and 16, it said, I, Jesus, have sent mine angel to testify unto you these things in the churches. I am the root and the offspring of David and the bright and morning star. And listen to this. He said, and the Spirit and the bride say, come. And let him that heareth say, come. And let him that is athirst say, come, and whosoever will, let him take of the water of life freely. See, the invitation's been given out. God's already delivered His Son, and He spared not. And now the invitation has gone out, and let him whosoever will, let him take of the water of life freely. God's invitation has gone out to us. The delivery's been made. He spared not. You know, these packages, sometimes they'll be wrapped in bubble wrap. They'll be wrapped in something so that they won't be damaged, so that that when you get them, they'll be exactly what you needed. And God, sent His Son, He was exactly what we needed. There was not any damage done to Him on Calvary's cross that prevented us getting salvation through Him. When the world looked at Him and they saw Him dying on Calvary, as they saw Him bleeding and dying, they probably thought, well, there's their deliverer. What's happening to Him? He's dying. He's, you know, maybe they thought, well, if this was Jesus, He wouldn't be able to shed blood. He would be more than just a human man. They wouldn't be able to shed blood. He wouldn't die up on the cross. But when they looked at Him and saw Him, they probably thought, well, our deliverer was done gone. Our deliverer had done it. But thank God, His deliverer was doing exactly what He wanted Him to do. He was letting the world beat Him. He was letting the world crucify. He was letting them put a crown of thorns upon His head. He was letting them run a spear in His side. And He was letting Him bear the burden and the sin of the whole world. What a great delivery God has given us. Think about that for a minute today. God gave His only begotten Son. He delivered Him for us today, and He spared not. And it's up to us, as Jesus has then told us, and that when He told us our revelations, let Him come and let Him the will take of the water of life freely. If you're here today, the delivery was made for you. God spared not His only begotten Son. He held nothing back. He gave Him. Sometimes these movies, they'll have a stunt double so the star don't get hurt. They'll have somebody that's willing to risk his life so that the star of the movie don't get hurt. But God didn't have a double. He gave the very best. He gave the star for us. He gave the one. He gave the one that shines brighter than the sun for us. He gave His only begotten Son. He didn't have somebody. He didn't have somebody else say, go up there and hang on the cross for my darling son. I just can't give the best that I have. But God gave the very best. Delivered Him up for us and spared not, that we could have life and have it more abundantly. Delivered up to take and hand over, to leave for another. You know, I'm sure that God wasn't real excited about handing His Son over to this world. He saw how they were going to treat Him. He saw that they would beat Him. He saw what they would do to Him. But God, and no doubt that God hated to see His Son go through that. But because He loved us, He wanted to give His Son. He didn't want to hold back. He knew that He couldn't hold back. King Darius, after he had done what he done, after his decree had been made, he tried to get Daniel to deliver him, but he couldn't do it. Only God could deliver mankind today. These men that would like to be able to say they can deliver you from your sins, but only God can do that. Man can try to help you. Man can try to get you out of the bad habits that you're in, but only God can deliver you from your sins today. We can try to quit. We can work, and with the help of a counselor, we can quit things that we're in, things that we don't like about ourselves. We can try to change those, but only Jesus today can change a man from a lost sinner to a child of God. Only Jesus today can make you stand righteous today and cause you to stand whole before God the Father. What a delivery God made for us. The greatest delivery in the Bible. It wasn't that God delivered people through... we look at that and people's tried to figure out, they've looked at the Red Sea, they've tried to figure out, well, it really wasn't that deep and it was a drought time. They've tried to figure out, trying to decide how a man was able to walk on dry ground over. And they probably looked at, probably no doubt men has looked at Shadrach, Meshach, and Abednego and probably says there's a loophole in there. Something about that oven wasn't just right, something about the fire. Maybe there was a pocket in there where they got that they was delivered. And maybe they looked at these lions and when Daniel spent his time in there and thought, they fed them before they put them in there and their bellies was full. No, God delivered them just like he delivered up his only begotten son. It wasn't a hoax when Jesus died up on Calvary's cross. It wasn't a good prophet. It wasn't a good teacher, but it was the Lamb of God that died on Calvary's cross. And that tomb wasn't a magic show. It wasn't a tomb that they had done got Jesus out of and pulled him out the back and nobody seen it happen. But God's only begotten son was laid in a borrowed tomb. But he arose on the third important day and ascended back and is seated at the right hand of God. The delivery's done been made. Boy, he's done come through this world and done delivered back to God and seated at the right hand of God making intercession. And today, we talk about us. You've seen TV shows where somebody comes up and they say, I got a special delivery for you. God in all his love and kindness had a special delivery for the world one day. Nobody more special than Jesus. Nothing in the Bible is greater than Jesus Christ being delivered up for our sins and dying on Calvary's cross that we might have life and have it more abundantly. Oh, what a gift we were given. What a package was delivered for us. What a great gift was given one day. What is this gift? Well, he said that he could freely give us all things. It's Jesus that wakes us up in the morning. It's him that gives us some of his tender mercies. It's him that gives us of his sweet spirit. It's him that gives us the breath of life. Him that gives us joy each day. It's the joy of the Lord that keeps a Christian going. It's God that gives us that joy. It ain't the world. It ain't a good show. It ain't a good saying. But it's God that gives the joy of salvation. It's the sweet spirit that comes in. The Bible tells us about his compassions, that they're new every morning. When we think of new, we think of things sometimes. And when you get them, they're new for a while, but they wax old and wear thin and wear out. Thank God Jesus don't wear thin. He don't wear out. And he don't wax old, but he said, my compassions, they're new every morning. They'll be just like the first time you got it, or even better. Wayne talks about that guy that talked, I believe he talked about salvation. He said it gets tweeter and tweeter. And one day.
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1: You've got to make sure Jesus is part of your marriage. And within the dialogue at the wedding in Cana, I love it where Mary says, do whatever he tells you.
0: Well, that's British evangelist J. John with an insightful message for how you can strengthen your marriage. We're so glad you've joined us today for Focus on the Family with Jim Daly. I'm John Fuller.
2: J. John always brings such great stories, and it was extra special to have his wife, Kelly, join us for this show. And we're so glad they made the long journey across the pond from London to be with us in studio to talk about their 42 years of marriage, which we all celebrate. We love marriage here at Focus on the Family. We're actually accused of making an idol out of marriage. And to that we say, of course not, but we want you to thrive in Christ in your marriage relationship. And that's why we're here. In 2025 alone, Focus on the Family helped strengthen almost 500,000 marriages. I'm so grateful for that. Those are couples in all stages, whether your marriage is in crisis, your marriage needs a little tune-up, or you're just looking for ways to love your spouse better. We have resources that will fit that entire spectrum, from our Hope Restored Marriage Intensives, our amazing team of Christian counselors, and our Focus on the Family broadcast app. We have something for your family. And I think you're really going to enjoy this show.
0: I would agree. And J. John has been here before, always well received by our audience. He has an evangelist's heart. He's brought the good news of Jesus Christ to 70 countries and has written over 50 books, over 1 million copies in print in 13 languages. And you're really in for a treat because, Jim, I mean, Kelly really brought out this wonderful heart for this guy that we've known. We've got more details about J. John and all the evangelistic work he does, as well as the Focus on the Family resources Jim mentioned on our website. And with that, Jim, here's how you began today's program with J. John and his wife, Kelly.
2: J. John and Kelly, welcome to Focus on the Family. It's great to have you.
1: Jim, thank you for having us. And John, wonderful to be here with you.
3: So fun. Thanks for having us.
2: It is wonderful. You know, we've aired you on Focus on the Family many, many times, and the listeners love you. Yeah. I can just say it that way. You're always at the top of the responses that people provide Focus, and they just love you. Of course, part of it's your accent, right?
1: Well, thank you, Jim. It reminds me of when Jesus rode on a donkey into Jerusalem. You know that the donkey thought it was all about him, and he was so excited, and he thought to himself, why was I locked up all these years? The people love me. They adore me. They don't even want me to get my feet dirty, so they're laying down their clothes. But we all know, don't we, what happened to the donkey when the donkey got to Jerusalem.
2: That is hilarious.
1: You never ever heard of him again.
0: No, that was the end of it.
1: And we just carry Jesus, don't we?
2: That's so good. Yeah, that's good. I mean, and you guys are here and we're talking about marriage. And Kelly, it's so good to have you because you're not always out there publicly, right?
3: No, that's right. Yeah, that's right, Jim. And it's an honor to be here. And yes, often you use the analogy of, sorry, I'm looking at my husband. Using analogy of there's a surprised woman behind a successful man.
1: Yes.
2: I like that, a surprised woman.
1: Well, Jean
2: can feel your pain.
1: Yes.
2: And,
1: yes.
2: But you've been married 42 years.
1: We have. We've got the silver medal, but we're going for gold.
2: Gold. It's good. And it's all been wonderful, right?
1: Well, 41 happy years.
2: Out of 42.
1: Yeah, I think that first year, Jim, was tough. You know, at Christmas time, when you bring a Christmas tree into your home, you have to rearrange the furniture.
2: Yeah.
1: But when you bring another person into your life, you've got to rearrange a lot more. And it does take time and it takes adjustment to do that. Kelly, you threw the salad spoons at me.
3: Well, yes, that's not my finest hour.
2: Yeah, we're kind of just putting all the bad stuff out there right at the front. But did you, well, I guess the question is, did you strike gold? Did you hit him?
3: No, fortunately. I mean, that would be terrible.
2: So you're not a good thrower of spoons.
3: Yeah. No.
2: But let me start a little back at when you met, and I understand a key part of your courtship was in part you giving your life to Christ.
3: Yes. Yes.
2: Describe that, because that is so powerful.
3: Oh, thank you. Yes, so I was brought up in a Christian family, but by the time I sort of hit 17, I was kind of, well, I put Jesus on hold, I say. You know, that I just, it just didn't seem relevant at that time in my life. So roll on, I started at college. I was doing hotel management, and my father in the vacation, he was a pastor actually, he said to me, why don't you open up a coffee shop in the church hall, which was right in the center of Cambridge, which is a very busy university town.
2: Yeah, brilliant.
3: And the one thing he didn't mention was I would have to share the hall with the international student outreach that goes on in Cambridge, where the churches get together to reach out to all the overseas students who are coming to learn English.
2: So your dad had a little bit of a scheme there, maybe.
3: I think he maybe did. He's never confessed it.
2: Right.
3: So I had to hand the keys over to this international outreach, to the leader of the first 2 weeks of the team. And I think the first thing I couldn't believe was students my age giving up their summer vacation to tell people about Jesus. I mean, that was the first thing. I was like, why would you even do that? Mm. And so we got chatting with the team leader. And one thing led to another. He kept saying, you know, you must come to one of the, you know, meetings that we're holding. I'm like, no, far too busy. You know, no. And I sat down one evening and I just said to my mum, actually, I said, I'm going. And I went to this meeting, and it was one of those things that, you know, it's the early 80s where you had drama and you had singing and you had, and it all was speaking to me. It was like my life being laid in front of me, and I was the first person to respond. Mm. So I was followed up by my now husband.
2: Now that's an important part of the story. You called it pastoral encouragement follow up.
1: Absolutely.
2: I mean, was it as pure as it sounds, or did you have a little scheme going?
1: Well, when I first met Killy, I realized she came from generations of missionaries and evangelists, and I realized that she was sitting on the fence. And sitting on the fence, Jim, is very uncomfortable place to be.
2: Yeah.
1: And if you're sitting on a fence, you've got to electrocute the fence.
2: Yeah. Killy, let me ask you this question, because so many people listening might have kids in that zone, 19, 20, somewhere in their 20s, and they're on the fence. They're not, you know, they're living where you were living. What encouragement would you give to the Christian parents to say, hold fast, don't give up hope?
3: Yes, exactly.
2: Do this or that. What kind of advice would you give them for their wayward child?
3: I would definitely say prayer. Prayer, I think, is the key. And there's that beautiful verse, you know, trust in the Lord, don't lean on your own understanding. And I think for our kids, it's so easy to lean on the circumstances that we see them in at this moment. Don't do that. Trust God. And, you know, the Lord knows. And I love that story of the Emmaus Road, where, those two on the road are walking what appears to be away from Jerusalem. And they're not sort of, you know, they should be in Jerusalem waiting, you know, and everything. But they are walking away, but Jesus walks with them.
2: Mm.
3: And I think sometimes we have to remember that although our children appear to be walking away, Jesus is often closer to them than we realize.
2: It's such a good thing to remember, and not to lose hope, and
3: not to express
2: that loss of hope to those kids.
1: Absolutely.
3: Yeah, yeah, yeah, no, don't try and argue with them or anything. that doesn't get anywhere.
1: I'm reminded of that story, Jim, of this mother who raised her son as a believer. He was super bright, went to university as a teenager, and rejected his mother's Christian faith and got involved in all sorts of philosophies and alternative lifestyle. And his mother just prayed. But she didn't know that he was very intrigued by this street preacher.
2: Mm.
1: Yeah, interesting, you know, if you walk past the street preacher, you're going, oh dear, what are they doing? But he was intrigued by this street preacher and wanted to go and hear him as often as he could. And the mother just prayed. Anyway, 9 years later, he has an epiphany.
2: Mm.

0: many of your listeners will agree, can be very restricting and can be very suffocating.
1: Mm.
0: My mother is a travel agent for guilt trips. So, you know, I only have to call my mother and, you know, within a minute or two, she's making me feel guilty about something.
1: Right. But you've managed that so well. But how did that shape your view of marriage? I mean, you're a young man, you've living in this Greek family, and they have a particular idea of marriage and how marriages come together. And in that context, I mean, the in-law battles can be tough.
0: Oh.
1: And it sounds like you're describing a bit of that.
0: Oh, they were tough. I mean, when I introduced Killy to my parents, I mean, it was awful, wasn't it, Killy?
2: It was. It was brutal, actually.
1: Wow.
2: But God's grace, I think, protected us from not becoming bitter. So they didn't come to the wedding. They didn't come.
0: Because Killy's English, and they wanted me to marry a Greek.
1: Yeah.
0: Cypriot.
1: And it meant that much to them.
0: Yes.
1: That they wouldn't even come to the wedding.
2: No. Yeah.
1: That had to be crushing for you.
0: Yeah.
1: I mean, really.
2: Yeah, no, it is. When I think back, I really do believe in God's grace.
0: It is God's grace.
2: Because we've, over the years, the relationship has improved. So, you know, for those who go through this, who are listening, you know, don't give up hope. And that verse from Romans.
0: Yes, God spoke to us through this verse in Romans, where it says, as much as it lies within you, keep the peace. And we felt the Lord said to us, don't judge them for the way they're reacting to you. As much as it lies within you, keep the peace.
1: Yeah.
0: And so we're like, okay, we've got to keep the peace. Let's honor them as best as we can. Mm. And I think the Lord has sustained us.
1: Well, I think we have a good basis for the families you're coming from. Let's turn into the marriage side of this. You do talk humorously about being married 42 years and 41 of them being so happy. Let's, of course, go to that 1 year. You weren't doing so well. But it's this idea in the early part of marriage, a lot of traps can be set because you are trying to rearrange the furniture for Christmas and somebody new coming into your life. And it does change people. I think let's start with the spiritual concept of all this. Why did God do it this way? Why does he bring two different people together who think they have very little difference until they start, you know, brushing their teeth together in the morning and making meals together, and you find out, oh my gosh, she is not like me at all. So the why question, why did God do this?
0: Well, it helps produce the fruit of the Holy Spirit.
1: Bang. That's it.
0: It refines you. It's like sandpaper, just kind of refining you. And it really does. You know, you do, in marriage, you learn to exercise peace, patience, kindness, goodness, gentleness, faithfulness, and self-control.
1: It's kind of where you learn it, in my opinion. It's in marriage, if you're willing.
2: It's true.
0: I think so.
2: Yeah.
0: I think so.
2: I like that, if you're willing.
0: Yes. You're willing.
2: You actually have to be willing. And I love it. And I'd like to just say that, you know, we are still learning.
1: Sure.
2: You know, I think we can all testify to that.
1: Absolutely.
0: It is. No, couples who are going to get married often say to Killy and me, oh, you know, what advice would you give us? What advice would you give us? And we've come up with four words, actually, Jim. And the first word is respect. I need to respect Killy. Killy needs to respect me. However, I need to be the kind of person that warrants Killy respecting me.
1: That's good.
0: You know, so, so what do I need to do? What does Killy need to do? The second word we use is responsibility. Many couples on their wedding day, they say, I do, and then they don't.
1: You know, man, that's good.
0: You've got to, because in marriage, on the wedding day, you know, the minister will say, oh, today we witness two becoming one. And then the day after the honeymoon, we discover which one.
1: Yeah, that's for sure.
0: No, but you've got to take responsibility, don't we, Killy?
2: No, it's so true. I mean, Yeah, I think every couple would say this. They've got their responsibilities within the house and, you know, and outside of the house and things like that. But then there's also the responsibility you have together that

0: You work through things together as well. You can't just leave it all to one person. That's the important thing.
1: Right, it's so true.
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1: To grab the listeners and the viewers on YouTube, pull us into those maybe not so comfortable early years, because everybody's going to attach to that, I think. Most people, they're going to say, yep, that's what we did too. What were some of those things dividing you? I mean, the common things. Describe in your situation what was happening that made it not so happy.
7: Well, I think one of us is tidy and one of us wasn't tidy.
1: That's a great way to put that. I need to learn from you
7: and,
1: how to do that.
7: One of us found that very frustrating and irritating. Mm. And isn't that interesting? Because in some ways, that's a minor thing.
1: Totally.
7: But the minor thing became a major thing.
1: Yeah.
7: And it kind of escalated.
8: Hmm. Yeah, and actually as well, I think you were traveling quite a lot as well. And I think you can both be really tired and then you decide to have a deep discussion and it's just not worth it.
1: Yeah, I really don't like those, just for the record.
8: It
9: seems like that's what married couples are supposed to do, is have deep conversations.
1: No.
8: Deep conversations when they're both absolutely shattered. Mm-hmm. Do not do it. So I think as well, that was a bit of a, you'd be away and I'd be like, right, we need to talk about this. It's like, you know, actually, hang on, let's have a nice good night's sleep and have a cup of coffee somewhere in the next day or something.
1: Kelly, that's really important because you're describing a bitterness, a root of resentment that begins to spin in you.
8: Yes.
1: And this can be the husband or the wife, but there's something going on. Now you're not feeling treated fairly. You feel ignored. You feel like you're not being heard. I know I'm hitting all the hot buttons.
8: Yeah. Can I?
1: Through experience.
8: No. That's a great way. Actually, that's a great way of describing it. And do you know, I had an older woman who was in my life. She's a wonderful lady. And she came along to me one day And she actually said to me, and I didn't think I was particularly like this, but she said to me fairly early on, I think we had young children, but fairly early on in our marriage, self-pity is a sin. And I remember being like, I don't think I dwell in self-pity. But you know, that bitterness, that root that starts to take place actually is so dangerous in marriage.
1: It's like a weed.
8: Yes. Yeah. And you're not always aware of it, but it's there, just building, getting tangled up. And then something else comes along and it's sort of, oh, let's put that in there as well. And So actually that was my wake up call when she said that, actually. And that was when I thought, no, you have to push into the Lord. Yeah.
1: In that regard, though, to me, it always feels like a Y in the road emotionally for that person, whether it's the husband or the wife. And you have to make a choice. You have to decide, A, you have to be aware that this is in me. Yeah. So that's knowing your heart.
8: Yeah.
1: B, am I going to choose to go down this bad path, or am I going to find a way to go down a good path?
8: Yeah.
1: And that navigation is so critical.
8: Yeah. Yeah.
1: And I think a lot of wives, let's put it in that position, you're the wife.
8: Yeah.
1: How do you arrest the weed? How do you pull the weed and move in the better direction with your husband who's demonstrating all this behavior that is really making you angry, and then do it with sincerity and with a Christ-like heart?
8: Do you know, looking back, hindsight's a great thing, isn't it?
7: Yes.
8: But it took me a long time, actually, if I'm really honest. But, you know, it is our identity in Christ, actually, that I think is the root, that once we've grasped that, that we are his child, you know, he loves us, he adores us, he died for us. Once we've really got that and understood it, and the whole transforming of the mind, you can relate so much better, whether it's to your husband or to your, well, any relationship really. But, you know, that knowing who you are, so you're totally secure in who you are, and out of that, dealing with the conflict.
7: And sensitivity, Jim, I think is very important. And I remember I came back from being on a mission, and lots of people had come to Christ, and even though I was exhausted, I was exhilarated. And so I come back and I'm telling Killy all of this, and I remember Killy going, well, shall I tell you what my life was like while you were away? I had three screaming children in the car driving to church, and I was shouting at them in the car, stop doing that, stop hitting each other. And then getting three children out and saying, hello, God bless you, God bless you. And she said, that's my world. And it was a wake-up call for me, really. Not that it was inappropriate for me to share what had happened, but to be more sensitive of what was life like for Killy while I was away.
1: How did, I mean, this is practical stuff for marriage. How did you do that? And men, I'm telling all the women listening, men need to hear somebody say, this is how you do that. Mm. We don't intuitively figure it out. Mm. How did you do that? What did you say? How did she feel heard and seen?
7: Again, I like the word intentionality, Jim. I really, even though I came back from missions exhausted, I really tried to be there, to be attentive, and to step up with all the chores that needed doing in the house. How can I help Killy? What can I do? How can I help with the kids? How can I just ease the burden and the stress on her? And I really had to work hard at it because I felt so exhausted.
1: Mm.
7: And that was one thing I would do. And also, we were very good at carving out time. Okay, let's have tomorrow morning off. Let's just go for a walk. Let's just go and have a coffee. We were quite good at that, weren't we?
8: We were. And actually, holidays became a lot more important as well. And I used to call it regrouping. So you know, that you have to take time to work at things and not just prioritize ministry or work. You often say that thing about the Lord of the work.
7: Yes. Sometimes, I mean, look, we're all in ministry, but then there's ministry. But I think those of us in ministry, sometimes the work of the Lord becomes more important than the Lord of the work.
1: Mm. Oh, without a doubt.
7: You know, yeah. And you can have so many irons in the fire that you've actually put the fire out.
1: Yeah.
7: And you need to stoke up the fire.
1: Well, those are good, good premise.
7: And we wrap our day and our everything that we do from the morning in prayer to the evening in prayer. The first thing we do when we wake up, we're in bed, we wake up, we have a cuddle. That means a hug. We have a hug and then we pray the Lord's Prayer. That's the first thing we do. And then we pray for the family, we pray for the day, and we pray for those who are sick. And we end our night with prayer.
1: Well, that's good advice. And I think that's something everybody could apply who believes in Jesus, because you will see the fruit of the Spirit in your life if you're doing those things. And I want to come back next time and continue the discussion and talk about these things that we can do in marriage that really predicts a great outcome. A happy marriage for a long time. Some people are going, I can't even imagine that. But actually, you
7: can. Till death do us part.
1: Amen. So we'll pick up next time if you're willing to stick it out with us here, and we'll continue the discussion. Thanks for being with us.
7: Thank you.
1: Well, J. John and Kelly are a remarkable couple and such great guests. I love hearing their love for the Lord and for marriage and their great stories. And for everyone listening, Focus on the Family is here to help you thrive in your marriage. And we have amazing resources available to you, like our team of Christian counselors, our Hope Restored Marriage Intensives, and so much more. If you need encouragement today, don't hesitate. 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We'd love to hear from you. In fact, we just heard from Teresa in Michigan. Her note to us was really remarkable. She said, Focus on the Family has been a steady, God-given companion through my life, guiding me as a young mom, strengthening me through the heartbreak of losing my husband, and shaping the way I raise my children with grace and biblical truth. Through every season, I found encouragement, practical help, and a reminder that I was never walking alone. Looking back, I can see how God used your broadcast to steady my heart, deepen my faith, and keep pointing me and my family toward God's faithfulness.
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9: 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I'm John Fuller, inviting you back as we once more help you and your family thrive in Christ. 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
10: How did I lose weight? 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I did. I love this stuff. 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
7: If we don't live by priorities, we're going to live by pressures. 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
1: Well, Jay John and Killy, welcome back to Focus on the Family. So good to have you.
7: Thank you so much, Jim.
1: You know, you left off last time with something I want to pick up with, and that is praying together. Mm-hmm. And the research, you know, we're going to dig in a little more on that research, because we hear so often a couple that is praying together is most likely to avoid divorce. That one thing, if they do it together, compared to all marriage types, secular marriages, Christian marriages, nominal Christian marriage, when you look at it, and if that is a regular practice of theirs, that divorce rate is extremely low compared to every other married type. So in that context, how do you make that practical? You shared with us at the end, but go back and refresh our memory.
7: Sure. This is something, Jim, that Killy and I have practiced for 42 years. And I'd like just to say to any listener who's now feeling guilty, who's feeling, oh my word, well, we've never done that. And in fact, some friends of ours this week said to us that in the 40 years they've been married, they don't pray together. Mm. So, look, first of all, I want to lift off any kind of condemnation on anybody and say, well, hopefully in this conversation today, you can start today.
1: Yeah.
7: You know,
1: yeah.
7: I often say, when's the best time to plant a tree? Well, the best time to plant a tree was 25 years ago. But the second best time to plant a tree is today.
1: Yeah, that's a good statement.
7: You know, so, yeah, I just wanted to kind of diffuse any sense of condemnation if anyone is listening. But we got into this routine and practice of praying in the morning and praying in the evening. And if I just quickly run through how we do it, we wake up in the morning, we have a hug, we pray the Lord's Prayer. That's what we do. And what's great about the Lord's Prayer in it is that line, forgive us our sins as we forgive those who sin against us. It's so good just to kind of make sure there's no unforgiveness there, because unforgiveness is very toxic and we've got to make sure that we don't have it in our hearts. We then proclaim some promises. We then pray for our family. We pray for our team. We pray for those people who are sick. We pray for those who don't know Jesus. And we get up. We then do our stretches. I'm just letting everyone
1: know. Oh, this is good. I need to stretch.
7: Yeah. Go on, Killy. We stretch.
8: We stretch. Can I just say to the young families, the young parents that are listening in, or, you know, young married couples, this is our routine now. We've always prayed together at the beginning of the day and the end of the day. And that is our recommendation. It doesn't matter, you know, what you're going through, if you can get that just couple of minutes together to pray, just start with that. But no, we do our stretches now because we're at that stage in life. We have grandchildren now that you kind of need to
1: you gotta do it.
8: Okay.
1: So stand, work on this.
7: Stand tall.
9: So pray, but also stretch if you can.
7: Yeah, we do our stretches. We then have breakfast, and while we're having breakfast, we listen to scripture. So that's how routine. That's what we do. So we listen to scripture while we're having some breakfast, and then we get on with the rest of the day. And we will frequently pray together during the day. Whenever a concern or an issue arises, the first thing we would do is pray. And we always pray before we go to bed.
8: Yeah.
1: You know, I hadn't thought about it in this way, but again, in the research, we see about 24% of couples in the church are struggling in a marriage that is not doing well. So that's a fairly high number for the Christian community. But when you think about it, you know, you could pay thousands of dollars to do counseling or pray together.
7: Yes.
1: It's a lot cheaper to pray together. And things begin to happen. Now, I'm not trying to minimize serious situations, obviously, but what a great, for those couples that are in that lighter, unhappy zone, I mean, try. Just pray together and see if it changes your heart.
7: Absolutely.
1: And invite the Lord into your relationship.
7: It's true.
1: It will change your marriage and your attitude.
8: Yes. And I just add to that that I quickly realized, though, we actually need to have our own time with the Lord. You know, as a couple, it's important to pray together, but also as individuals, because the Lord does such important work in each of us. We were talking about, you know, I was saying about self-pity and things like that, that someone told me it was a sin. And I think it's so important to make sure that we're renewing our minds individually and our relationship with the Lord, because if the Lord's first in our life and the Lord's first in our husband's life, it's going to make it so much easier in the marriage.
1: Yeah.
8: Rather than the other distractions that we can have.
1: Or blaming the partner.
8: Yes, that's it.
1: Let me take us back. You mentioned this, Killy. I want to highlight this for the young parents, you know, those that are struggling with time management. We all have been there if we've had kids. And, you know, there's a time where it's the pace is ridiculous.
8: Yeah.
1: You know, if you've got two kids, three kids under four or five, that's a lot of management. And moms typically pick up that responsibility, and dads are helping hopefully where they can. But in that kind of season, what do you do to keep communication going? Because by the time you've taken care of everything and done all the things that the home needs done, you lay back in bed and it's basically look at each other and go, good night.
8: Yeah.
1: And then you wake up and start the next day in that season. So what can you do for the young marrieds with kids to keep your sanity and do the things that we're doing and find time to do it.
0: Yeah. You know, it's so important to carve out time to be together. There's often talk of date nights, and actually they are important. And, you know, it's easy when you haven't got children to have a date night. But once the children arrive, it can be a lot harder because you have to maybe get a babysitter or you have to, you know. But the point is to be intentional in having that date night, even if it means sitting down with a nice meal when the kids have gone to bed or whatever, and just having time together. So that would be my first kind of thing, you know, date night thing. And then I think, you know, just do little things.
1: Mm.
0: So even if it's grabbing something, you know, a coffee and just having a sit down and a chat to try and communicate while the kids are playing or whatever, you know, that can help. And I would always say to those young mums, look, even if you can only get one verse in your head in the day, just try and do that. There's loads of apps now. We're so fortunate that'll just ping up a verse of the day or whatever. Just try and...
7: Or listen to worship in the car.
0: Or listen to worship in the car. Or, mind you, we used to listen to Adventures in Odyssey with our kids in the car.
1: There's the impact of Odyssey. That thing is, it's the most popular thing.
0: The cassettes in the car.
7: We grew up with those.
0: They were like lifesavers.
7: They were.
1: Hey, we're just releasing a new movie. It's going to be great. Animated. Good, along with more episodes.
0: You can have...
7: And McGee and Me and all
0: those.
7: All
0: those things. But, you know, so that there can be things that you can be doing that are keeping your mind, you know, because otherwise I found myself singing the Thomas the Tank Engine, you know, tune when the kids weren't even in the car.
1: Right.
0: And it's, you know, so if you can have on worship or more, you know, uplifting things, it's just so important.
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1: Let me ask you, if we move to the mid-years, you know, the kids are pretty self-sufficient now. They may be in, you know, grade 10, 11, 12.
0: Yeah, right.
1: They're kind of forming into their little adulthood. And so there's an independence that comes with that. How do you two stay together in that phase of parenting and marriage where, you know, you've been so committed to the young kids and they've taken so much time, which is all good. It's not bad.
0: Yeah.
1: But many couples can drift apart and some of that drift is accelerated at that point.
0: Yes.
1: How do you intentionally stay together when your kids are right at the perch of empty nesting?
7: Such good questions, Jim. Throughout all of this, if we don't live by priorities, we're going to live by pressures.
1: Mm.
7: So it's making a choice on what those priorities are. One of the prayers that Killy and I frequently pray is, Lord, guide our steps and guide our stops. Sometimes you have to stop something in order to step into something.
1: Mm-hmm.
7: But because frequently, we're all overloaded. There is no space. There's no time. So I think we do need to have that freedom to stop something in order to step into something.
1: Yeah.
7: Otherwise, it's overwhelming.
1: In fact, the Lord spoke to you while you were at church about doing something.
7: Yes.
1: And it fits in the stops and starts place. What did he ask you to do? And how did you hear that? And how did you respond to it?
7: Well, we were in church and the pastor got up and he said, oh, just before the service commences, I'm sorry to bring this to your attention, but we are desperate. We're desperate for more volunteers to help with the babies, and we need more volunteers to serve coffee. And I remember hearing him and going, I cannot believe the pastor is sharing all this kind of stuff just before we're going to worship the Lord. And I thought, what kind of a church is this that people don't volunteer?
1: You're digging your own hole.
7: As I thought that, I felt it, boof, boof, like this quiver in my liver. And I knew it wasn't the pizza from the night before. You know, you just get this stirring like this. And I turned around and looked at the man behind me. And he looked at me like, why are you looking at me? And I thought, well, maybe the word came from the stage. But you know how you sit in the chairs and sometimes you lean over? I thought, well, maybe I leaned over and I got the word, but it was meant to be for him.
1: Oh, you're hoping? Because yeah. I don't want to do the coffee.
7: No. And the whole service, I had this like little saying, sign up for coffee, sign up for coffee. And I'm like, Lord, I'm not a barista. I really am not a barista. But I knew. And at the end of the service, Killy goes, what is wrong with you? You fidgeted the whole service. So I said, well, Killy, the Lord wants you and me to sign up for coffee. And Killy goes, do you think I'm stupid? He wants you to sign up for coffee.
1: Good response.
7: And I said, well, you can't let me do it on my own. And so we went to sign up for coffee. The lady saw us. She starts laughing. She says, you can't sign up for coffee. You're never here. Because we preach most weekends. And I said, well, actually, we go to church once a month because the other three weekends we're ministering in other churches. And I said, look, we're here once a month, every month, so we'll sign up for coffee. And we signed up and we realized we have to arrive early to set the whole thing up. This is not like going to happen by itself.
1: It's getting worse.
7: Worse. And then I didn't like the coffee we were serving. So interestingly, I never had it. And I thought, this is not good coffee. So then we started buying our own coffee.
1: For the church.
7: For the church.
1: Yeah.
7: And the coffee cups, your fingers got slightly burnt because they weren't very good coffee cups. So we bought the coffee cups. And they didn't have nice biscuits. So, and we thought, you know, why are they buying the cheapest biscuits? So we bought our own. In other words, we started investing in the ministry.
1: You became a barista.
7: I became a barista. And we met more people. I met more people in 3 years than I had in the previous 17 years. Mm. And after 3 years, I just felt the Lord say, that's it. And I said, no, Lord, I love doing this. And I felt the Lord say, no. It's time.
1: Wow.
7: And I did it. We did it for 3 years.
1: Yeah.
7: So it's this idea, Lord, guide our steps, guide our stops.
1: Yeah.
7: And it was a great thing that something that Killy and I could do.
1: I love the back and forth with that, with Killy. You saying, he's calling you to do that, not me. Yeah.
7: But one of the things that Killy and I have done over the years is that we've run a home group. In our home.
1: Yeah.
7: And there was one time when, you know, we knew all these unchurched people. So we started a group called Agnostics Anonymous. Hmm. And we would host this group in our home on a Monday night with 16 unchurched people.
9: Oh, wow.
7: But it was something we did together.
8: Yeah.
7: We hosted it. Killy prepped the meal. We did all that. And I think ownership of something together, it can impact you as a couple. Mm. And we've often, over the years, always tried to do some things where it was 50-50.
1: Right.
7: It wasn't, oh, Jay John's doing 90 and Killy's doing 10. It was something together we would do.
1: Yeah. That's so good. You know, right at the end here, we touched on the 4 R's last time, but I want to, you know, go a little deeper with the 4 R's because that's really the core of your message, I think, out of the book, wrapped with a lot of great story. But respect, responsibility, romance, resolve. So let's hit those again. With respect, what are you driving at, Jay, when it comes to respect in marriage?
7: Well, the opposite of respect is disrespect. And we've noticed how some couples in public will disrespect their spouse. A harsh word, a tone, just maybe even misrepresenting them, maybe a put down. And you're thinking, wait a minute, goodness, you know, we need to kind of say something about this. And I think sometimes our culture allows disrespect to fester.
1: Mm.
7: In people's lives, in people's relationships and marriages. No, we don't want disrespect. We want respect.
1: Let me dig into that a little bit, because that, in my read of that, it would be born out of frustration. So that spouse that is showing that disrespect, there's something core underneath that. How do we as a couple deal with those things? So let's say you're at a restaurant and this moment of disrespect occurs and, it, you know, the other spouse is like, whoa, where's this energy coming from? What's a good way to manage the respect, disrespect conversation? Like, honey, I hear you, but this isn't the exact great spot to be talking about this.
7: Honesty is the key.
1: Yeah.
7: There have been many occasions when Killy has said to me, I don't like that tone.
1: That's good.
7: And she'll say it very softly, I don't like that tone. And it's like, you know, and a pin in a balloon. Just that. And then it's like, well, then I have a choice. Yeah. Do I apologize or not apologize?
1: Mm-hmm.
7: Do I start defending? And that's a slippery ground.
1: Yeah.
7: But I think you have to be honest in marriage always.
1: Mm.
7: You know, what you just said hurt me. Did you hear that? What you just said hurt me. And I think we're not always honest in conveying how we feel to each other. And we've endeavored, haven't we, Killy? Mm. Always be honest. Always be ready to apologize. And always be ready to fix anything that appears broken.
1: Yeah, and that's the respect factor. The responsibility, the next R, kind of fits that as well. What's your responsibility in the relationship to fix those things, right?
7: Yeah. Yes, that's right. And the responsibility, you know, there are certain things that Killy does. There are certain things that I do. There are certain things I don't want to do. And so I can be honest about that. I do not want to do the laundry and I'm not doing the ironing. I'm not doing it.
1: You got to coach me. Yeah. I'm doing the laundry right now for me.
7: So, and I've kind of compromised with Killy, and Killy's like, okay, I'm very happy to do the laundry and the ironing, but you've got to do this and this and this.
1: Yeah.
7: And it's like, okay, so I do the trash. I clean all the trash cans. I take all that. That's my job. I do all of that. I clear away the food bin. I do all of that sort of stuff.
8: Yeah.
7: And I think the thing is, compromise is another word.
8: Yeah.
7: Honesty is a key word in marriage. Compromise is another key word in marriage.
1: Mm.
7: You have to, you can't have your own way the whole time.
8: I love those verses in the Bible that say, encourage one another, build one another up. You know, if you're doing that, then that's showing respect and the responsibility will flow out of that, that you're, you know, that you feel encouraged and built up. And it's not just one of you doing it to the other. It's both of you doing it to each other.
1: Yeah.
8: Really important.
1: That's good.
8: Mm. Yeah.
9: And that kind of lays the foundation for romance, which you mentioned last time, something to do with needing more courtship in marriage.
1: What's on your mind, John?
7: Yes.
1: Romance.
9: That's just the third R, Jim. It's just where we are in the conversation. So
7: absolutely.
9: Talk about the importance of romance and how just in everyday life, especially through the seasons of life, we can be romancing each other.
7: Definitely. And one of the sayings I like saying is, if there was more courting in marriage, there would be fewer marriages in court. Mm. And I think it's this principle of, you know, we romanced each other when we were dating. Oh, we just anticipated the date. There was kind of joy, expectancy. And then you get married and you don't have the same anticipation.
1: What do you want to do Friday?
7: Yeah. Yeah.
9: I don't know.
7: Isn't it? I'm going to watch the game. Let's just
1: so
7: get a pizza.
1: True.
7: Let's just, you know.
1: Let's order out. We'll bring it home and watch the game together. Okay.
7: Yeah. And whereas actually, no. And again, we've used the word several times. Intentionality. I've got to be intentional in wanting to do it, in making time to do it, you know, and enjoy my spouse, and enjoy friendship, enjoy conversation. And again, compromise. What makes her happy?
1: Yeah, there you go. Start with that question.
7: Rather than what makes me happy. And she's just got to have it.
1: Right. Yeah. No, that's so good. So we covered respect, responsibility, romance. And the last would be my favorite, resolve.
7: Yeah, resolve. and my new word, resolve, resilience.
1: I like that.
7: Yeah. And that threefold cord is not easily broken.
1: That's good.
7: And with God, we can make things work.
8: Yeah.
7: With the Lord, we can face any storm that comes. Mm. The resolve is you've made a decision before a storm has come that if a storm comes, we will rise above it together.
1: Yeah.
7: You make that decision when the sun is shining.
8: Yeah.
7: Hence, let us put on the armor of God.
8: Yes.
7: Helmet of salvation, shield of faith, sword of the spirit, belt of truth, good news of peace on our feet. Yes.
1: Thank you.
8: Yeah.
1: Thanks for being with us.
7: Thank you, Jim.
8: Thank you, John.
7: Us.
8: Thank you to both of you.
1: Wow, J. John and Killy are a remarkable couple. You can hear their love for the Lord and each other with every story they tell. Right at the end, J. John referred to that famous passage in Ephesians 6, verses 12 through 17 about taking up the full armor of God. Here at Focus on the Family, we want to help you take up the full armor of God for your family. 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
2: From ABC News, I'm Mike Dubusky. The toll on service members from the war in Iran continues to rise, with a peace agreement still out of reach between American and Iranian negotiators. ABC's Selena Wang.
3: A source tells us that several civilian troops and contractors were injured when an Iranian missile strike was intercepted over a U.S. base in Kuwait on Wednesday. Those Americans suffering minor injuries from the falling debris. And overnight, CENTCOM says it disabled another ship trying to breach the U.S. blockade on its way to Iran. Officials say U.S. forces issued multiple warnings before an aircraft fired a Hellfire missile into its engine room.
2: Sources also tell ABC News negotiators are getting closer to an agreement on the Strait of Hormuz and Iran's nuclear program. There is new reaction to the Trump administration's anti-weaponization fund, which was put on hold by a federal judge this week. The nearly $2 billion fund drew criticism from both sides of the aisle over allegations it could be used as a slush fund for the president's allies. Democratic Senator Cory Booker of New Jersey tells ABC's This Week this type of thing will impact the midterms.
4: You say it's Democrats, but I think this is an election a lot of people are seeing more is on this ballot than right or left. It's really about right or wrong. If Congress is refusing to check the president, if Congress is surrendering its war powers to the president, the powers of the purse to the president, if this president is calling out by name judges that don't rule against them, attacking the judicial branch, what are we going to do?
2: More clashes between ICE and demonstrators outside of Delaney Hall, that migrant detention facility in Newark, New Jersey. Governor Mikey Sherrill speaking today.
5: As the situation intensified, additional support was needed. Because of their good, fast work, arrests were limited to 3 people.
2: And Doctors Without Borders representatives now say the Ebola crisis in Central Africa is spreading faster than health authorities can manage. You're listening to ABC News.
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2: The search continues in Laos for the remaining miners still missing in that flooded cave. Officials saying today that heavy rain once again is complicating the situation. Earlier this weekend, rescuers were able to lower the water level in the cave using specialized pumps, allowing 5 of the trapped miners to escape. Finnish rescuer Mikalu Pisai was there when it happened.
8: When the miners saw that the water level is down, I wouldn't wait. They came out by themselves. And I'm super happy. I would do the same when the water level goes off. I would be out the same minute, the same second.
2: Police in Arizona are cracking down on e-bikes, with authorities there saying they're responding to complaints from residents about dangerous speeding and unruly behavior. ABC's Adam Shumes in Gilbert, Arizona.
9: During one encounter, officers say a 14-year-old rider tried to escape and resist an officer. Neighbors I spoke with say they aren't against e-bikes. Instead, they hope riders understand the rules and respect the people around them.
10: Want kids to have as much fun as possible, but also be safe and respectful for others around.
9: Town leaders say the goal is to improve safety while giving police additional tools to address dangerous behavior.
2: It comes after a deadly head-on collision in New York City this past week between a bike and an e-scooter that killed both riders and sheared the bike in half. And Virginia State Police now say the driver of that bus that crashed into a work zone on Friday, killing 5 people, has now been charged with involuntary manslaughter. I'm Mike Dubusky, ABC News.
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17: A better life with Dr. Sanjay Gupta.
18: We all know how important it is to stay active as we age, especially as we get older. But I've come to realize that for as good as people are about getting their cardio in, a lot of older folks really don't seem to be doing the recommended amount of strength training or even understand why it's so important. It helps you stay functional and therefore independent for as long as possible. Certified strength and conditioning specialist Dana Santis says a great place to start is not with dumbbells or barbells, but with your body weight, which allows you to build strength while also learning how your body moves and where your limitations exist. It also reduces the risk of overwhelming your connective tissue, which adapts more slowly than muscles as we get older. Once you're comfortable, you can dial up that intensity, but do it slowly, do it carefully. I'm Dr. Sanjay Gupta, helping you live a better life.

0: morning, gardeners. It's Sunday morning. It's time for your favorite gardener and mine, Patrick Parent. Get yourself a cup of coffee and get out a notebook because it's time to solve all your gardening problems.
1: Good morning, gardeners. Welcome to the Parent Family Garden Club. I'm your host, Patrick Parent. I'm going to be here for the next couple hours. I'm going to do everything I can to help you out, as always. And I've got a couple different ways to get a hold of us. You can call us. Our phone number here is 339-645-0201. Again, 339-645-0201. You can also text that phone number, or you can email us. 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I think I actually said the whole word out there the first time, so it is parentfamilygc@gmail.com. That is our email address, and we got a few emails this week, so we're going to go into those today on this final Sunday of May. It's crazy how time has been flying out there in the yard, in the garden, and spring, and then summer, then back to spring this past week. It's all over the place, but our gardens are really woken up at this point and really looking great. A lot of the spring stuff has come into full bloom. This past week, the amount of rhododendrons that came into bloom all over the place, at least in my area, is just, I mean, I can't even count. It is just constant color everywhere. It's gorgeous. It is just, there's something about a rhododendron, love them or hate them, but the size of the flowers on a lot of these guys and just the color that they do, and then on top of it, being evergreen and blocking areas, keeping areas in, one spot just like blocked away. You're not seeing behind it. That's a big help in the landscape, right? I've been looking at additions to my garden myself, and I'm saying, everything that I'm putting in there seems to be deciduous. They're not evergreen, right? So really quick, a deciduous shrub

And so I was like, oh man, I need some evergreens here just to be in the background. It almost gives it something throughout the winter, so you're not just staring at sticks. And what I have done on the side of my property, you've heard me talk about it before, but I've cleared a giant area. A lot of the trees were dying, and a lot of them were leaning towards the house. So went to a certain point where we knew the trees couldn't fall and hit the house. They could fall, but just not hit the house. And so for now, it's just mostly grass. And on the outside of this, I have started to transplant some of the plants from around the property that have been here for a bit and move them further back. There's multiple goals here, but I have taken three large Rosa Sharon trees and one Japanese maple, the green variety. It seems like it's a Veritas type Japanese maple. I have moved those to the edge of the property so that I can now put planting beds in between them. So when I look out, it's not just grass, right? There's more to it. And so I moved the Rosa Sharon and the maple. They're spread out enough, but now there's gaps in the middle, purposely, obviously, so I can put something in there. But then when you look at it, you just kind of see the woods behind it. And right now, there's a lot of green. There's a lot of leaves. And so it's not that big of a deal. And, you know, you can't really see through it. But there's parts of the year, you know, almost a 6-month span, where you can see right through it. And you're seeing your neighbors. You're seeing all the different things. And we can see straight through to the neighbor's yard. And I'm sure he's feeling the same way, because I got my three little girls who are out there always playing, you know, screaming, having fun, doing what kids do. And I'm sure he would like that little buffer. So I've been thinking about adding into that area some evergreens, right? And I was like, oh, you know, I have a few rhododendrons that, you know, I don't know if I want to put anything else. And it's like, you know, the rhododendrons are a great spot to be putting that in there, especially if you get some of the bigger ones. But I'm also going to be adding some arborvitaes over there. But I'm using the green giant arborvitaes. They'll take a little bit of shade, some sun. They're a faster growing arborvitae, one of the quickest ones out there. And I got enough of them where I can put them partially into the woods, clean up around them, that it will block for both of us. And then in the front, I can start fading down slowly different size plants. So it's almost like I'm planting up against a wall. That way, some of the colors from everything that we put there pop a little bit. You can see the plants a little bit more. It's defined. And that's really what I'm looking to do in this section. I'm really looking to define the property and show that, you know, it goes a little bit further, but it goes to a nice spot. So I have a great mix of different hydrangeas, like I said. I've actually acquired a number of them from different trade shows that I've gone to. And so I have a bunch of different colors. A lot of them are the paniculata style hydrangeas, but I do have two or three of the macrophylla type hydrangeas. The paniculata are the whites and pinks. The macrophylla are usually blue or a pink purplish. And so I have a number of those, bunch of perennials, gonna get to that hopefully soon. I'll tell you, I don't know about you guys, but May is a very busy month just in general with, I don't know what it is, but it's work, school, all the kids' events, and, you know, everything is just so busy. There's not enough time for just anything, right? It's just hard to get taken care of. And so I have this plan. We'll see what we can do. But as I mentioned

with the trees, you know, we cut a bunch of the trees knowing that there were a lot that were dying. And I've been watching the trees that are left out there. And, you know, you can kind of see that not all of them are doing well. But I am very thankful of exactly where we went to. Because just the other day, I'm sitting in the office, I'm doing some work, and I just hear, it seems like an explosion almost. It's not like a big explosion, but it was like a pop. And I look out the window, and I just see a tree crumble down. And it's right on the edge, and it missed the house perfectly. It was like it was meant to be. So it was just one of those things where we did some work, cleaned it out, knowing that all the trees to a certain point could hit our home. These guys were left there, and unfortunately, they're starting to fall too. So there's a lot of work still to be done in my woods. I'm noticing the bottoms of them really have a different color to them from when they've been wet. And, you know, the root systems in this area weren't very good. So a lot of work to do there. Now, we're going to take a break here. We'll get into some of the questions you guys have for the week. And if you have a question, you can give us a call at 339-645-0201. We'll be back in a few.

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0: 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And got an email question for you. It comes from Richard. It says, "Hello, we love your show and reside in Illinois. We have a question regarding our rhubarb. Original plants are 25 years old, frequently fertilized with cattle manure. Last year and this year, the stalks are coming up on the thinner side. This is not typical. They have always been pretty thick. Any suggestions? Thank you very much. Keep up the great work. We love listening to you. You're so informative. Rick and Marla." All right, so rhubarb. Great plant to be growing in your garden, and it's constantly, you know, coming back year after year. It's used for a lot of different purposes, and you know, it's not uncommon to hear that a rhubarb is older. The original plant is older. It's one that you can constantly, you know, every 4 to 5 years, when it's overcrowded, separate it. And so sometimes there's multiple things that could cause smaller stalks, because we want those rhubarb to be a thicker stalk, right? We want them to be thicker. It's got much more flavor, and it's better to use for any of the thing that we're doing with it. A lot of them, you know, the first thing I think of is rhubarb pie. You know, I like food, so I think that way. But there's some other uses for it, right? So, rhubarb, I mean, I know that Rick and Marla know this, but a rhubarb is a very heavy feeder. So for those who are not, you know, who are thinking about going into using some rhubarb in their garden, realize that they love to be fed. Just love it, okay? And that cattle manure, cow manure, is a very good product to put in there. You could use a compost, but you're looking for something to add around the rhubarb at the base of the plant in the spring and then in the late fall. And we really want to make sure we're not like burying the crown of the rhubarb itself when we're doing this. We want to get it around it because we are looking to have those nutrients from that get into the soil. I'd also be looking at some all-purpose types of fertilizers, whether it be a 5-5-5, 10-10-10, one of those options, so that you can actually get it into that product and make it so that it's fed, right? Other thing we can do, and we already know that you know, it wants that full sun, but over time, if the garden has kind of had some trees grow a little bit bigger and you're not seeing as much sun, let's make sure that is happening. We also want to make sure that it is a well-drained soil. Now, obviously, it's been there for a good amount of time, and so, you know, your soil over time needs to be lightened up a little bit. But I will say, based on the email, they've been adding cattle manure for a while now. So what I would look to do is not just use that. I would look to use something to help break up the soil a little bit so that some of the nutrients, some of everything that's there, can actually get to the plant a little bit easier. And that's where you could use a product like sulfur from Natural Alternative. That product is meant to break up some of the nutrients that are there. It can also break up some of the hard-packed soils, clays. But the sulfur-based product will go in there and kind of flush the system a little bit, but it will release what is needed to the plants. And so you might find that something's going on with that soil, and all of a sudden it gets a good boost. But realize, you're really flushing the soil system out. So it might also make sense at this point in time to get a soil sample. Let's see what's going on with the soil, because again, they like to be fed heavily. But if over time, if we've had some dry spells where that soil stays, you know, starts to get compact, that could be detrimental to it as well. We do have to take a break here. We'll come back with more information, so stay tuned. We'll be back in a few.
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13: A colleague of mine was telling me the other day about how their Instagram feed is filled with videos, most of them kind of funny, about how grandparents and friends tend to bulldoze new parents out of the way to get to see their baby. As a dad of three daughters, I know how life really does become all about them the moment those kids are born. But I also know parents are still people too, who need their own attention beyond being mom or dad. And moms, in particular in those early years, can feel especially invisible in the eyes of other people. So what can you do to stop contributing to what is known as maternal invisibility? Women we spoke to said these two things were the most helpful. When people stopped to ask how they could best support them, number one, or when they took the initiative to handle certain tasks that obviously needed to be done. I'm Dr. Sanjay Gupta, helping you live a better life.
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0: At spot, but we're also looking to see it, you know, it can tolerate slightly acidic soil, right? So it's not a bad thing to have acidic soil, but that's only part of it. So we're looking for that pH level to be about a 6. It can go to 6.8, which is alkaline, is kind of neutral at that point, but it can go down to about a 6, right? And then, as I mentioned, they're really heavy feeders, so that opportunity to constantly be feeding them this season for future seasons is going to be very helpful. The watering aspect, I kind of touched on it a little bit, but when we do have dry spells, you know, and we get into drought conditions, soils can get compacted from that and not always recover. And so it's something to take a look at now. Make sure you're watering deeply, right? Make sure you're getting soil contact with that. And we don't want to overhead water with the rhubarb. The best way to water with rhubarb is soil contact right around the ground. Maybe it's a soaker hose or just putting a hose there on a trickle. But we want to try to get that root system deeper down so it can actually defend itself during drought conditions. It might be worth taking a look at some of the soil moist products. They have the organic soil moist, so it's not going to affect it. But it's, I believe it's corn cob based or corn pellet based. And it'll last throughout the season and help you out with that. But we want to make sure it is able to take that moisture up during those dry times. Another thing to be looking at, as soon as you're seeing flower shoots this season, you know, they're coming right up from the center, cut them off right at the base immediately. What happens when it starts to flower is it takes all the energy away from everything else. It's basically the plant saying, all right, I'm good. I'm going to go to flower, which then leads to seed, and then I'm done. I'm out. We don't want it to do that. We want it to keep going to thicken up those stalks. Again, I'm sure, Rick, you know all of these things, but for anybody else who's listening and thinking about rhubarb, these are some of the things you would do as well. Now, with a rhubarb plant, you know, if you've never grown one and you heard right at the beginning when Rick had said it's the original plant's 25 years old, yeah, I like I said, it's perfect. That happens a lot. The thing is every 4 to 5 years, we're looking on dividing that plant. And it could be less, it could be 3 to 5, but I've most things that I've read say 4 to 5 years in between. And so you dig up that crown early spring or late fall, right? So we're not doing it, you know, right about now. I think at this point, it's already started to warm up consistently enough where it wouldn't be good to do. So you would early spring or late fall, and you're really going to slice it into sections. And you're going to make sure each piece has a few strong buds and roots, right? So we're not just ripping it out of the ground. We're digging it up, making it as wide as possible of a hole around it so that we can not disturb all of the root system. Dig it up, kind of wash it off, let the water clean off the dirt and get it so you're just seeing the stalks, you're seeing the crown, you're seeing the root system. Then you'll have a better chance of cutting and slicing it into sections a little bit easier. One of those things to do, though, is make sure you have something sharp. We don't want to use like a saw where we're cutting, you know, that back and forth action. We are looking for a good sharp knife where you can cut straight down and separate this plant. And again, making sure that each section of plant that you break apart has a few strong buds and roots attached to it, okay? Then replant. And that's something that a lot of these plants, why they get to be so, you know, for so long, but sometimes that could be the issue. So rhubarb, again, you know, a couple other things you could be looking at doing is mulching throughout the season, right? Instead of just letting it go with the compost that you've used. Add some mulch around it a little bit because it's going to do multiple things. It's going to hold the moisture in there. It's going to suppress some of the weeds around it. And what that's doing is that's actually reducing the amount of stress on the plant. You're taking away all that outside noise from it so it can focus on its job. And that job is to get those stalks to be thicker. Okay. What it will also do with that mulch can help protect that whole plant around there. So it is something to be looking at. You know, it's really, those are the main things to be thinking about. If you had seen some, you know, insect damage, I think you would have, you know, said that in your email. And a lot of that is, you know, is going to affect the whole thing. It won't make it smaller stalks. The stalks will be mushy. They won't be able to be there. But there is one insect. So the diseases and the chewing insects on the leaves aren't going to get to that point. You might need to look in to see if you have a borer, right? It's that rhubarb weevil. Okay, that is one that can weaken the plants and reduce that stalk quality. So what I want you to do is go out there, take a look, and see if there's any holes in the stalks, excuse me, right? And if you're seeing little holes, and they'll probably have something coming back out from it, it's usually the insect's waste. It's not, you know, not something that you'd want to have to eat, right? But if you see that, you need to remove those stalks immediately because that root weevil, that rhubarb weevil could be in there, right? It could be living in the stalk. You also want to get rid of any of the debris that's there, any of, you know, any other leaves that don't look so good, and clean it up because they will overwinter, they will live in that debris. And so they could just be sitting there, just waiting for that next, you know, the next one to take over. So another thing to be thinking of using, I would look at using protolyzer from Natural Alternative. The protolyzer is a great probiotic. It's going to help with the microbes moving everything around in the soil so that the uptake of the plant is worth it, right? So I mentioned before with the soil, trying to break up the soil and add the nutrients. Being a heavy feeder, you can feed this a few times a year and not worry about it. But if it's you know, not doing well, you see that it has this weevil or the holes in the stalks, that means it's a little bit weaker. And so we want to make sure it's taken care of. And we want to have all of those things happen so that your plant can be, you know, thick. One thing I don't think it is, there could be, you know, fungus of some sort, like I was saying, but I doubt that that's the case. You would have seen leaf spots or something along those lines. If that is the case and it's causing an issue for you, thin out some of those leaves. Take some of the inside leaves, the newer leaves out, so air circulation can happen and it can be taken care of. Now, for the rhubarb weevil, if there is a problem that you're seeing, you could use a few different types of products, right? For this, probably the easiest one, in my opinion, would be 8 from Bonide. 8 is a great all-purpose killer, but it is a synthetic product, right? So it's in essence a chemical. So you might want to take a look and say, what else could I do to spray versus using a chemical to kill everything that's going on, right? You could then maybe, instead of that, take a look at using spinosad. Spinosad is a active ingredient in a product from Bonide called Captain Jack's Dead Bug Brew, right? It's an organic product. It will take care of those weevils, and it's perfect to be putting on your vegetable garden, because a lot of the times rhubarb is planted in a vegetable garden. So you're not going to want to sit out there, spray everything down with a chemical. Now, the Captain Jack's Dead Bug Brew comes in a ready-to-use, so that's a trigger spray, a ready-to-spray, which you attach to the hose. It has a siphon in the bottle that pulls up, mixes with water, and you can spray. Or you can get the concentrate and put it in either a backpack sprayer or a pump sprayer and spray the plants. Now, one of the things when it comes to organics, products like this, they don't have a lot of residual. So if it's a heavy aspect, you're spraying every 7 to 10 days, usually for about 3 applications. Where if it's a normal aspect and you're seeing it's not terrible, but there's some activity there, you're gonna probably do every 10 to 14 days versus that 7 to 10 days, right? I'm in the camp that you kind of look at all of these things that I just discussed and possibly even use some of that spinosad to take care of a just-in-case type issue, right? It's not, an organic product like that isn't going to do some damage to the plant. It could get anything that's, not doing anything beneficial for the plant there. So it would be something that I would use kind of as a preventative, just in case, at the end of all of this. And it's not going to affect it. One thing you want to do, whether it be organic or synthetic sprays, you want to make sure you spray at the end of the day as the sun is going down, right? Now, the rhubarb you have shouldn't have any flowers, so there won't be any beneficials coming into that spot, but you never know where they're going to be in the rest of the garden. Spinosad, again, is organic. But if you were to spray enough of a product on anything, it could affect it and kill it. And so you got to just keep an eye on it. And that's why doing that at the end of the day, when the pollinators, the bees, all of that have gone to, we'll call it bed for the night, it gives that, 12-hour span before they wake back up and go out to dry a bit and get where it needs to be and not affect those pollinators. All right, hopefully that helps you out, Rick. And we're going to take a break here. We'll be back in a few.
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0: and welcome back to the Parent Family Garden Club. Our phone number here is 339-645-0201. Again, 339-645-0201. And you can also text that phone number. It doesn't have to be a call if you don't want to. Now, in the last segment, you heard me talk a little bit about using some protolyzer for that rhubarb. Well, protolyzer is a great additive to anything you're doing in the garden. And when you hear the name protolyzer, you kind of hear the tillizer, right? And you think it's a fertilizer. It's not. It works hand in hand with your fertilizer, but it is doing something different than your fertilizer. So it can be used pretty much a lot more often and use, I'm not saying you do this like all the time, but you can use it more often than some other fertilizers. What it does and what it is 100% organic plant supplement, and it's a growth activator. So it promotes everything to become healthy, develop the roots and the shoots, all the plant growth. It contains beneficial microbes and key nutrients that will help the plant just get to where it needs to be. It can be used on anything, really any type of plant that you want, all the way down from seedlings up to trees and shrubs, okay? It's got a lot of different things that you can do with it to really help your plants out. I use it personally, right? I've seen tremendous results from it. This year in particular, at the beginning of the show, I was talking about I moved three Rose of Sharon and a Japanese maple. Rose of Sharon were still dormant. No flower buds, anything. The Japanese maple, it was a little bit too late to do, and I was pretty nervous about it, but it just couldn't stay where it was. So I've been using protolyzer. I have done it every 2 weeks because it was very stressed out. And I'll tell you this. I pulled on the plant the other day. Now, it's been in the ground about 5-6 weeks. Yeah, about 6 weeks at this point. And I had some roots pulling back at me. That tree was actually filling its root system. It was fully leafed out, and it looked amazing. Now, I was using it every 2 weeks because of the fact that it was stressed. But I'm going to move now to once a month, so every 4 weeks. And so that it can now kind of fend for itself a little bit. But protolyzer is such an awesome product to add to it that it just helps with those plants when, you see something's going wrong. You know it's a good soil. You know everything around is good, but just needs a little something else. And that's where that protolyzer comes into play. And again, I've used it on the other three Rose of Sharon in my backyard. They have all started to leaf out a little bit slower than the others, but I kind of knew that was going to happen. But you can feel the root resistance from it. They've already started to develop roots, and those have only been in the ground, I want to say, about 3 weeks now. So you can see that it's doing everything that it's supposed to do. Now, I've talked for years about how great this product is. My father talked about it for years prior. And trust us, it does everything that it talks about, and it's worth it. I can see the difference on a lot of the plants, that have had issue, and it starts to bring them back to where they need to be. So the protolyzer from Natural Alternative, you can go to their website. Their website is natural-alternative.com. 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If you get the bigger one, you're going to use it. Once you see the results and see what it can do for your plants, you're going to be hooked. You're going to be on it, and you're going to be keeping it for as long as possible and continue to do it for a lot of your plants. All right, so we got to take another break here. If you have some questions, you can email us. 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We're going to take a break. We'll be back in a few.
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20: From ABC News, I'm Mike Dubusky. No deal yet to extend the fragile ceasefire with Iran. ABC News chief foreign correspondent Ian Pannell reports from Jerusalem.
21: If it's not a great deal, we're not making it.
22: President Trump is demanding Iran reopen the Strait of Hormuz, agree to never develop a nuclear weapon, and allow the U.S. to remove Iran's highly enriched uranium. Iran demanding the U.S. release $12 billion in frozen Iranian assets. But President Trump says no money will be exchanged until further notice. The agreement being negotiated is expected to extend the ceasefire, not end the conflict.
20: Meanwhile, Lebanese health authorities now say the death toll from the fighting with Israel now tops 3,400 people. It was another night of violent clashes between ICE agents and protesters outside Delaney Hall in New Jersey. Critics say the conditions inside that migrant detention facility are inhumane, with reports of malnutrition and inadequate medical care. New Jersey Attorney General Jennifer Davenport in a news conference today said just a few individuals are responsible for the violence.
23: We continue shining a light on the peaceful protesters who are demanding change at Delaney Hall. A much larger group than the individuals without a peaceful purpose who came to incite violence.
20: World Health Organization officials traveling to the Democratic Republic of the Congo this weekend, which is at the center of a growing Ebola outbreak. WHO head Dr. Tedros Ghebreyesus was on hand today for the inauguration of a new treatment center in the city of Bunia.
24: Of course, we're working on vaccines and treatments, but that doesn't mean that people cannot recover from Ebola. So that's, I think, a strong message. And having a facility like this is to help people recover.
20: WHO officials reported Friday there are over 900 suspected cases and more than 220 suspected deaths from Ebola in Congo. Neighboring Uganda confirms 9 cases and 1 death. You're listening to ABC News.
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20: There are calls for police accountability in Shelby, North Carolina, after a now viral video shows a woman getting punched repeatedly by a police officer. The video shows the officer, whose name was not released, hitting Sherry Moore, even after another officer shows up to help. Moore from ABC's Morgan Norwood.
27: Then a second officer runs into frame.
28: Let go!
4: Let's go!
10: But the first officer continues to punch her as she screeches in pain.
4: I got her!
10: Sheree Moore eventually handcuffed and at one point telling officers she's having a mental health crisis, saying she's not on her medication. Moore charged with breaking and entering, resisting arrest, and assault on a government official. Those charges later dropped.
20: The officer was fired, but Moore's family and demonstrators want him to face charges. The driver involved in that deadly bus crash along I-95 in Virginia, now facing criminal charges. ABC's Andrew Dimbert has more.
11: The National Transportation Safety Board says it's investigating the bus driver's actions in the moments before the crash. The driver remains hospitalized, but in custody, facing a maximum of 10 years in prison for each charge of involuntary manslaughter if convicted.
20: Five people died in that crash and dozens more were hurt. And the matchup is set for the NBA Finals. The San Antonio Spurs winning over the Oklahoma City Thunder last night, which means they'll take on the New York Knicks in the playoffs. I'm Mike Dubusky, ABC News.
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0: This is The Pet Show with America's favorite pet expert, Warren Eckstein. Warren's the author of How to Get Your Dog to Do What You Want, How to Get Your Cat to Do What You Want, and he's here to answer all your pet and animal questions. Now, say hello to Warren Eckstein.
1: Hello, everyone, and welcome once again to The Pet Show. Is your Australian Shepherd a bit apprehensive? Does your rescue Tomcat have you totally terrified? Do your doodles have you dazed? Well, if you love your dogs and adore your cats, and I know you do, you're listening to The Pet Show, of course, and I mean really want to understand their behavior as well as they understand yours, if you want to try to figure out why they behave a certain way, you know, lots of times we misinterpret their behavior. That's what I'm here to help you understand. But if you really want to find out why they behave a certain way and how to resolve certain issues either you're having or they're having, you know what to do, right? Stay tuned, because once again, right here, right now, it is time for The Pet Show. That's right, America and Canada's first and only real pet psychology, pet training, pet behavior, and of course, pet lifestyle. So hop up on my couch, bring those furry little buddies with you. It is that time once again to let the animal analyzing begin. Hello, everyone. I'm Warren Eckstein. This is The Pet Show, the place where we absolutely, positively, never even a doubt about it, love, adore, and as I stress every single week, respect pets and animals as much as you do. By the way, what separates this show from any other shows out there is you're talking to me directly. I'm not doing interviews with this expert or interviews with that expert or ask. No, you're talking to me. Now, you know my background. I've been on the air with you guys for almost 50 years, and I've trained pretty much in every continent. So if you have questions about your dog's behavior or why you're your cat is aggravating you, you've come to the right place. I will help you resolve those issues working together as a team. So if you have questions or comments about your dog's behavior or your cat's behavior, they're jumping, they're digging, they're humping, your cat is looking at you like you're crazy, getting into fights with the other cat in the household, peed on your bed, woke you up in the middle of the night, scratched your favorite curtain, your dog has separation anxiety, ate your favorite shoe, you get the idea, right? That's what this show is all about. As a matter of fact, it's so important, and we've been together for so many years. One of the reasons I do this show is, and later on I'll be talking just a drop about it, is the majority of dogs and cats, for that matter, that wind up at shelters across America are winding up there because of behavioral issues that could be so easily, in most cases, resolved. So we'll talk about that a little bit later. But right now, if you have a question or a comment, you know we record the show. You can call me 24 hours, 7 days a week. You can send me an email, like dozens and dozens of, look at the size of that email. Dozens of people have sent me this week, and I'll get to those a little bit later. All you need to do is this. If you want to send me an email 24/7, I try to answer as many here as I can, and I try to answer some personally when I do have time. Simply go to my website, thepetshow.com. It's easy enough to remember, thepetshow.com, but don't forget the word the. It's all one word. And when you go there,

0: So, of course, I'm a religious person, and I don't know if you can see, but you, if you go to my Facebook pages, you'll see the post I made of a woman rescuing some animals. So, yes, I am a religious person. I believe that I've known angels my whole life. If you have met some of the amazing people I've had the opportunity to work with, both in Europe and Southeast Asia and right here in America, that have gone out of their way above and beyond, jeopardizing their own safety to save animals, yes, I am religious. I believe that I see angels all the time. They're out there saving the animals every single day. So I'm sure many of you out there are just about ready to get your wings as well. Not too soon, though. Anyway, let me tell you what's coming up on today's show. Number one, and you know you are, admit it, are you one of those people that has to stop, literally stop, and pet every single dog that you see? I'm one, I admit it. What about you? Of course, you should always ask the owner first, but did you know that you're like me and always want to stop and pet the dog? It's out of your control. You have no choice. It's out of your control. Let me tell you why. It's not a whim. It's actually a biological reaction you're having to pet that dog. I'll prove it to you coming up a little bit later. So the next time you say, should I pet that dog or not? You have no choice. You know you're going to have to, but always ask the owner first. Also coming up, so many questions I get asked and I receive from listeners ask about their cat's behavior. And very often it starts out with this. How do I stop my cat from behaving a certain way? In so many situations, your cat's so-called misbehavior is nothing more than normal cat behavior. Get it. Live with it. The importance of letting your cat be a cat coming up on this show. I know that's controversial, but hear me out on it. Also coming up, why do some dogs carry their food away from their dish into another room before eating? Usually they grab a mouthful and drop it on your oriental rug or oriental carpet. What is that all about? Why did they move their food? We'll take a look at that. Plenty of time to answer your questions and comments. So if your dog is jumping or humping, or you woke up and your cat peed on your bed, the cat woke you up at 3 a.m., they're suffering with separation anxiety, you've come to the right place. Again, you can always email me at mail@thepetshow.com. 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So before we start with the busy, busy show, in fact, one of the things I'm going to talk about is what do I do? What does an animal behaviorist do? Let me take a quick break, and we'll get back to some of the questions you've asked me. Some of the questions were kind of really interesting that came in this week, so we'll get to those in just a minute. But right now, I want to tell you about Delta Rescue. You hear me talk about Delta Rescue every week. Why do I talk about Delta Rescue? It's different. Delta Rescue is actually a sanctuary, and what that means is simply this. Every day, literally, animals are tossed out of cars, get lost, wind up trying to survive in the weeds, in the forests, in the cities, in the deserts, all across America. A lot of them don't make it. The majority don't make it. Why? You know, it's predators out there, diseases out there, all kinds of situations. So what happens to these animals? Well, Delta Rescue, for almost 45 years, I think it's over 45 years now, what they do is they find these animals, these dogs, these cats, these horses, and other assorted animals as well, and they bring them to their incredible sanctuary, where they're able to live out their lives under veterinary supervision, getting the best food and the best care they possibly can. So here's what I'd like you to do. I want you to go to their website. Check it out for yourself. It's deltarescue.org. DeltaRescue.org. 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

0: That means that Mighty Mouse.
1: Mighty Mouse. Mighty Mouse, my hero. I grew up, and Saturday morning was my time to watch TV, and, you know, it was Sky King, Rin Tin Tin, Lassie, My Friend Flicker, Fury, and, of course, you have to throw in Mighty Mouse as well, and Courageous Cat was in there as well. Anyway, it just amazes me. I really believe that early exposure to those shows really helped me understand and decide that my life career was going to be working with animals. Speaking of life career, before I get to your question, someone said to me this week, I was at a Memorial Day function, and someone said, hey, Warren, what does an animal behaviors do? They asked me for a card, and my business card says, animal behaviors trainer, radio host. So they said, what is a behavior? So I don't get it. A dog behaviors or an animal behaviors in general will work with you to help manage and prevent dog behavior problems. A dog behaviorist is a trained expert in the field of animal behavior and animal learning. A dog behavior studies them to learn about their behavior. Here's the difference. Behaviors try to understand not only how to resolve a certain behavior, but why a dog does the thing to begin with. They act in certain ways for a reason. They try to find explanations for the dog's behavior. Examining the environment, talking to the people, the relationship they have, other pets in the household. So when people say, Warren, what does an animal behaviorist really do? What we do, and so many out there, and trainers for that matter as well, is they go in there, and any good trainer or behaviorist, before they try to resolve a situation, is going to try to figure out the word we use as trigger, but why? What caused it? Is there someone in the house doing something different or abusing? So animal behaviorist or good, solid trainer, if you're going to go ahead and work with someone, make sure you check out their credentials really, really carefully, because a lot of people, you know, everyone, the hardest thing to meet right nowadays is someone who's not a professional dog trainer. Everyone's a professional dog trainer, and some great ones out there. I love them. But remember, ask the questions and know the difference. Again, that number, if you want to leave me a message, 24-7, 877-725, 877-725. Got some great calls coming in. Well, let me start out. We got an email. Let me start out with this email because I want to get to as many of the emails as we can. This one came from Adam, and they always start out this way. In fact, my engineer and producer, Phil, said I should do a daily segment on Hey Warren. I'm thinking about it. Maybe I will, and I'll answer more questions there. Anyway, I found a cute, this is from Adam, I found a cute little Chihuahua puppy wandering around a local mall parking lot. A month ago, she went into heat for the first time. I need to get her fixed. Yes, you do. I am very low income, so I'm asking if there are any low or no-cost services near me. She lives in Burbank, California. She's sweet, little, has a little separation anxiety for obvious reasons. Any recommendations would be appreciated by myself and little Penny. You know, most cities now, I don't know about the smaller, but I guess most cities now have low-cost spaying and low-cost neutering, either via their animal shelters or the humane and rescue groups. You know, one of the things you hear me talk about every week, and I hope this helps you out there, Adam, is that what I would do is speak with your veterinarian, see if they can recommend, go to the dog park, find out who they're using, and then if you go to my website, thepetshow.com, there's a list of, especially if California, but there's other parts of the country, a list of rescues there, and sometimes low-cost spaying and even free spaying is available, so I want you to check that out as well. In terms of the separation anxiety, build up the confidence a little bit of time. She's only been with you a month. Give her some time to decompress. I think that would be really, really important, and as she starts to decompress, don't flutter. Introduce new things gradually, a little bit at a time as she's feeling more comfortable with. And you made the greatest decision in the world. Number one, to take this dog in. Bless you for finding her. And number two, I believe happens for a reason. And number two, having her spayed is critical. And there's, especially in California, there are so many different organizations out there that do low-cost spaying and neutering. So check them out. If you go to my website, you'll see some of them. But you can also just Google a low-cost spaying and neutering, Burbank, California area, and I'm sure plenty will come up. Great question, by the way, and I'm so glad you're going to have that done. And I'm so glad you understand. A lot of people, what happens is they'll adopt a dog or rescue a dog, and after a day or so, the dog's reacting a certain way, and they can't deal with it. Well, give the dog some time. Let them adopt a little bit. It really is all it takes. So I want to share this with you guys as well. Okay. one of the questions I constantly, I guess I've been getting this question every single week for years is Warren, I have this great dog, got a great appetite, but it's kind of like me, you know, I don't like to eat at a table. I generally eat on my couch or even sometimes, I hate to admit it, even in bed, because that's the way I am. It's not because I'm protective. There's no one else in my house to take my food. But with dogs, it's a whole different ballgame. If your dog is one of those dogs that grabs a mouthful of food and trots on off to eat it somewhere else, they may be acting on instinct to protect their food from predators. That's what they would do in the wild. And those instinctive behaviors not only have animals, but they help people as well. It was safer to eat away from the group of animals, especially the pack we're with. In modern homes, your home and my home, it can also signal these things. If your dog's moving their food around, it could be a sign of, and this is where behaviorist comes in, it could be a sign of anxiety. It could be competition with other pets, or simply a desire for peace and quiet. Some dogs just have a favorite eating spot. I do. Why do we always look at our dogs if they're doing something a little unusual? It's a bad behavior. It's crazy. That's what I say. Let them be themselves once in a while. Listen, I like to eat by myself. I'm telling you a lot about myself. I don't like to eat with other people. I just don't. It's not my forte. Even when we go to a restaurant, I'll nibble a little bit this and take it home and eat it there while I'm watching. That's just the way I am. So if your dog is one of those dogs, there's a couple of things you can do. Number one, feed the dog out of several different bowls in different locations within the kitchen area or that area as well. Once the dog realizes that there's food there, but that's okay, there's food there, and that's okay, there's food there, using multiple dishes will help relieve the anxiety or the stress factor. And in terms of homes where you have several pets, each dog, each cat should have their own food dish and their own water dish. So if you have one of the dogs that's carrying their food around, that's the reason. And isn't it amazing? They never drop it on the tile floor. They never drop it on the wood floor. They always drop it on the most expensive carpeting in the house. That is so, so common. We're going to take a break in a few minutes. Before we do that, though, lots of good stuff coming up. If you're one of those people like me, if you see a dog, you have to stop and pet him. Of course, you ask first. What does that say about you? Are we all nuts? Do we need our own time on the couch? Do we need our own Freud? Well, we'll talk about that coming up. And cats. Cats and cat behavior. You just heard me talking about this. So many times I get so upset listening to behaviorists as well as listening to cat people and even cat groups saying, you know, you got to correct your cat for this. You got to stop your cat from doing that. You can't let your cat get... How about letting your cat just be a cat once in a while? Just let him be a cat once in a while. We'll talk about that a little bit coming up as well. As always, you can always give me a call 24/7. Just leave a message. As some people, you'll hear me talk to some people later. 877-725-8255. 877-725-8255. And there are other reasons for that. And I can go a little bit further when we come back in terms of resource guarding and they want to eat near where you eat. We'll talk a little bit when these come back. Again, that phone number here at the Pet Show, 877-725-8255, or you can always send me an email like Adam did or Patty has one coming here. Hey, Warren, I can see how it starts off. 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Don't forget that. There's a lot of great information here. So I urge my listeners, because I know you want more information about your pets, and I love talking to you, either go to the website, thepetshow.com. 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I'm really posting a lot more. 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We got plenty of time to answer some more questions coming up. We got Patty with a question. Also, we're going to find out why so many dogs, as I said, carry the food. I started talking about that. I'll finish up when we come back. 877-725-8255. The phone number on Warren Eckstein. 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

0: Hey, Warren Eckstein here. 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
15: A better life with Dr. Sanjay Gupta.
16: How often do you stop to wonder whether you should share something that's revealing, maybe even embarrassing, with a partner, a friend, or even your boss? In her new book called Revealing, The Underrated Power of Oversharing, behavioral scientist Leslie John says doing just that can help you deepen relationships that are vital to your life. We need people to trust us in order to get things like love, friendship, and career success. That's what she told us. When you make yourself vulnerable by revealing something sensitive, it does make other people trust you. In turn, when you ask someone to reveal something about themselves, showing that interest will generally lead someone to like you more. Why? Because people like to be asked about themselves, she says. It also signals that they are discriminating and choosy, but in a good way. I'm Dr. Sanjay Gupta, helping you live a better life.
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Amanda, we are back on the Pet Show. I'm Warren Eckstein. Before we took that last break, I was talking about why dogs move their food around. I want to dive a little bit deeper. You know, I started talking earlier on today's show specifically about the difference about behaviorist and what a behaviorist really does. Well, I wrote this out this week, and I just want to share it with you because it really explains the difference between just stopping a dog from doing something and truly understanding why they do it. Dogs move their food because of instinct, comfort, or resource protection behavior. It's not random. It's a strategy that makes sense to the dog. Number one, instinct to eat in a safe place. In the wild, dogs often drag a food away from the group. It avoids competition, avoids having their meal stolen, and they can eat in peace. Resource guarding, you know what that's all about. Sometimes it's mild. Sometimes it can be pretty aggressive. Some dogs don't want to fight over food, but they still feel safer eating it away from others. How about this? Something I bet you didn't think about. The eating spot feels wrong. Dogs are picky about where they eat. They may move the food if the bowl slides and is slippery. The floor is slippery when they're eating. The area is noisy. Another pet is staring at them. I hate when people stare at me. Or the bowl is too deep or too narrow. These are things most people don't think about. They want to eat near you. Very often, my dogs will bring their food and drop it by the table where I'm eating. The rare times I eat at the table, I can correct it, but why? They like to eat with me? Go for it. They're saving it for later. Sometimes they'll move their food around, especially if they've been strays for a while. Sometimes it's just a quirk. And they develop rituals, dropping it on the carpet, bringing it to another room.

And also, if you're one of those people that has to stop and pet every single dog, I'll tell you why it may not be in your control. It may be out of your control. Take a look at all that right after this. Let me take a quick break here. You know, I went to the mailbox yesterday for my Hugs and Kisses Animal Fund, which is my own 501c3 nonprofit. Does amazing work. I'm not bragging. I'm just telling you. Go to the website, hugsandkissesanimalfund.org. Just read the letters of the people I was able to help because of you. Not me, because of you. My Hugs and Kisses Animal Fund is different. Kind of like the United Way for Pets. Because I'm on the air with you guys, I have the opportunity to speak to thousands of people every week. Mostly animal lovers. So we have the opportunity to raise the money for these small mom and pops. I know what you're saying, but I see these commercials on TV. They're raising millions. They do good work. All these big groups out there, I never knock them. I've served on the board for many of them. But my heart, my soul, and my love is to the small mom and pop rescue heroes all across America. The ones that don't have time to raise funds. Maybe they'll have a garage sale to raise $50. 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I thank you. The rescuers thank you. And most importantly, the animals thank you. I'm Warren Eckstein. 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

That was actually produced. Actually, that was done by my my friend Rick Deese, who was a big radio host here in California. I'm in Arizona now. I keep saying California for many, many years. Anyway, lots of stuff coming up. I got some more questions to answer. We're going to find out why you should let your cat be a cat and why, if you're one of those people that pets every dog you see, you may need some time on the couch, not with me, but a real human psychologist. Anyway, this really bugged me. I read this headline this week, and at first I said, maybe it's a good idea. Then I said, maybe not such a good idea. I'd love to get your take on it, so I'd love to get an email from you guys if you agree or disagree. A Chinese AI company is launching a pet translator that they say is 95% accurate. So this startup company in China claims to have invented an AI-powered device that can translate a pet's behavior and vocalizations into human speech. Now, pet translator apps have been around for a while, but are usually only intended for humor and entertainment. Not real science behind it. The Chinese startup, I can't pronounce the name, has claimed that the new pet translator device generally works. I don't care. I don't care. Take your AI and do whatever you want. Just leave it away from my animals, unless it's for health reasons. AI is really beneficial. You have a question about your dog or cat's health? And there's some great advice on AI that you can get. I think that hearing my dog say, hey, Warren, you screwed up. I don't want to know that. I know that already. I don't like this idea. I mean, no one's closer to their animals than me. But I know what they're thinking. I know what they want to say. I don't need some AI to let me know what my dogs and cats are thinking. I don't like this idea. I don't like it at all. What if they make a mistake? What if the dog looks at their owner and says, I don't like you? What happens to the dog? I don't like it. AI, great. I use AI occasionally for what I do, but the bottom line is AI, so that your dog, when he barks, it says, hey, I'm hungry. You should know your dog's hungry. I don't like it. What do you think? AI for dogs, I don't like it at all. Okay. So, coming up, I am one of those people that no matter what time of day it is, and I go walking in the desert at 4:35 in the morning, and there are a lot of people, because it gets hot early, walking their dogs at that time, I have to stop and say hello and pet every dog. I don't know the people's names, but I know the dog's names. So the question kind of came up. Is that normal? Is it normal for someone to want to stop and pet every single dog they see? Is that normal behavior? Or maybe do we need our own time on a couch? We're going to take a look at that coming up. And also, I talked about punishment training before, and I'm going to stress it a little bit more. Never punish your dog when training. I'll explain why coming up a little bit later. We got an email from Amelia, and we got another email coming in from John, so we'll get to those. Again, the number, if you want to leave me a message, 24/7, 877-725-825. And I do listen to every one of them and pick them out for the show. Or you can always shoot me an email with your question, your comment, you love me, you hate me, whatever. Just go to my website, thepetshow.com. You're going to love the website anyway. You're going to adore the website. But more importantly, you can send me an email directly there. Let me do this. Let me take a quick break. Then we'll get back to some more questions and why you should never punish your dog right here on the show. I'm Warren Eckstein. 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

And we are back on the Pet Show. I'm Warren Eckstein. So one of the more common questions I get asked is about training. You know, I'm not going to go through it. You know, I've trained for so many years in Europe doing really advanced training for military and the Polizei hunt and in South all over the world. Bottom line is, training is what I love to do. But there are some things that people do that can really make training a lot better. So before you start training your dog, here are 10 tips I put together that will make it successful. Number one, leave your dog alone. Try it without your dog first so you're clear and can avoid confusing them. So many people confuse their dog. So try training, learning how to hold the leash properly without the dog. Make sure the training is done in a calm space that is free of distractions, at least when you're beginning. Make sure your dog has eaten and been out for a walk before you start. I've seen people trying to train their dog, and I said, no, well, give the dog an opportunity. Give him a break. Let him go outside and poop, pee, whatever you got to do. And now he doesn't. Yeah, and he went outside, and the dog was fine after that. So give them that break after they've eaten to poop and do what they got to do. You heard me talk about this before, right? Only use positive reinforcement. Reward with praise. Or you can use a treat if you prefer, or mix it up. That's called variable reinforcement. Sometimes a treat, sometimes a hug. Show your dog what you want them to do. Don't physically force them to do it. Show your dog what you want them to do. Don't force them to do it. I've seen trainers flip their dog over, push their dog down, push their dog on the butt. I'll give you an example. Here's a little tip. If you want to teach your dog to sit, don't push down on the rear. Tuck under the dog, under the tail. Just tuck and push in. The dog automatically has to go in a sit position. Then a lot of praise at that point. Be calm and be consistent. That is so critical. Keep the training short, 5-10 minutes at the beginning. Focus on one session, one thing after before you go to the next. Record your progress. Nowadays, you can either film it on your phone, write it down. Be patient. If your dog is struggling, stop. Go back one or two steps and try again, and then move up. And the most important thing I can tell you, you can fool me. You can put a smile on your face and laugh and say, oh, man, am I having a good time. But you know what? You're not going to fool your dog. Have fun. Enjoy yourself. Because if either of you aren't enjoying yourself or having fun, it's not going to work. So if you're in a bad mood, your boss just called you, you just got your tax bill, don't train that day. Go have a glass of wine. Say some Chardonnay with a friend. Don't, if you're in a bad mood or not ready for training that day, skip it. Well, let's say your dog is not ready for training that day. He's not feeling himself. He's out of sorts. Give them a break. Let me tell you, some of the best dogs I've trained, I'm talking about dogs that save lives, have been done by understanding that the dog was ready to learn the next thing in a positive, upbeat way. Not only was the dog ready to learn, but I was ready to teach. I'm Warren Eckstein. 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
2: From ABC News, I'm Mike DeBusky. The debate over the Trump administration's immigration policy has descended on Newark, New Jersey, where police arrested three people after clashing with ICE agents last night. Those individuals were protesting the alleged conditions at Delaney Hall, a migrant detention facility. New Jersey Governor Mikey Sherrill speaking today.
3: We will continue to look for ways to allow people to continue to protest because, make no mistake, I am very concerned about what's going on at Delaney Hall. And this is all taking away from the protesters who have been very, I think, effective at bringing attention to that.
2: The Israeli Defense Forces say a car ramming attack in the West Bank injured three people today. The Israeli army says it dispatched soldiers to the area and one of them shot and killed the assailant. Earlier today, Lebanese officials updated the death toll from the fighting with Israel, now topping 3,400 people. It all comes as a peace agreement to end the fighting between the U.S. and Iran remains elusive.
4: There's still no deal with Iran, despite President Trump saying for weeks now that a deal is close. In a taped interview that aired last night, President Trump said the U.S. is, in his words, close to a very good deal with Iran. He says Iran has agreed not to build a nuclear weapon, but he wants them to agree not to buy one either.
2: Overnight, CENTCOM says it disabled another ship trying to breach the U.S. blockade on its way to an Iranian port. To the Democratic Republic of the Congo now, where a deadly Ebola outbreak is growing. ABC foreign correspondent Marcus Moore.
5: Reported cases of Ebola nearly doubling in just days. The World Health Organization chief traveling to the epicenter of this outbreak to assess the response. We know that more than 240 people are dead, and there are over 1,000 suspected and confirmed infections in the Democratic Republic of the Congo and in neighboring Uganda.
2: Health officials say the risk of this outbreak spreading to the global population remains low. 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
2: A new drug shows some benefits for people diagnosed with one of the deadliest kinds of cancer. ABC's Brian Clark has more.
8: In a trial, patients with metastatic pancreatic cancer who took a new drug almost doubled their survival time. The daily pill, not chemotherapy, blocks a protein that fuels tumor growth. Of 500 patients, those who took the drug lived for a median of 13.2 months compared to 6.7 months for chemotherapy patients. The study was published in the New England Journal of Medicine, presented Sunday at the American Society for Clinical Oncology's meeting. The FDA plans to expedite its review. Brian Clark, ABC News.
2: Meanwhile, a new blood test is showing some promising signs of detecting a person's likelihood of developing cancer. The trial of the screening from a company called Galeri found an increase in cancer detections that were caught in earlier stages. ABC medical contributor Dr. Darian Sutton says more studies are needed.
9: This company is submitting this information to the FDA. If it is approved, we might see an approval as early as 2027, but there's still more evidence that's needed to see if this can be covered by insurance.
2: And in Utah, 20 boats had to be removed from the Great Salt Lake State Park Marina because the water level in that lake has gotten too low. Water officials there say it was a record low year for snowpack, which has contributed to the problem, also citing exacerbating factors like drought and climate change. The last time the lake has been this low was back in 2022. I'm Mike Dubusky, ABC News.
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12: 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So I went to the military when I was 18. I deployed to Vietnam as a military patrol dog handler in 1969. I was stationed to Cam Ranh and TDY to Da Nang from time to time. So that led to me being involved in a thing called the United States Police Canine Association. That led to me becoming a police officer in the Washington, D.C. metros. From there, I moved to California with the thought that I was going to go on LAPD and be the one Adam 12. That didn't quite work out because LAPD had a freezing hire and I wound up on the Orange County Sheriff's Department. So I continued in law enforcement for about another 3 or 4 years. And then I'd had enough. Left California and moved back here to Kansas City Metro. We now live in Overland Park. We sold our business, Benefits by Design, to the good people over at Northwestern Mutual, Philip Sarnecki. So now I own HIA Radio Network and Marketing. That's my company along with my wife. I do appreciate all of you that listen to this show on the air as well as on the podcast platform. There are 16 of them. And our YouTube channel, which is also America's Healthcare Advocate.
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12: 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And the numbers just keep getting better. 652,644 of you have downloaded these shows and listened to them. It is remarkable. I thank all of you from the bottom of my heart for the interest in this show and the support you show this show. It's just amazing. I never expected to see this happen like this. That's all due to Dave Thiessen, my producer that does all of the YouTube and the podcast, and Garner Cowdery, who does all of the audio here in our Cumulus studio here in Overland Park, Kansas. But the numbers are a little surprising even to me. If you are looking for ACA, Obamacare, individual health insurance, or you're chronologically challenged looking for Medicare, you want to give the lovely Carol Lee Steele a call at RPS Benefits by Design, 877-385-2224. 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Send me the email. I'd be happy to help you with any issue you may have. All right, so this is a show that we've been working on for quite a while. Actually, I spent the last 3 days working on show notes and getting ready to do this show. And this show today is going to be on worldwide healthcare systems. What do they look like? What's it look like in the UK? What's it look like in Canada? What's it look like in France? What does it look like in Germany, Japan, Israel, and the US? What works and what doesn't work? You may be a little surprised by what you learn on this broadcast today. So let me just start by opening up with, you know, people argue government-run healthcare, it's like one model. Well, it's not. The UK is the closest true government-run system we have. Canada is a single-pay system for core services, but care is delivered mostly by private hospitals and physicians that are regulated. Germany and France are universal, but run through regulated insurance carriers. That's the way that it operates. So it's very different system across the world, different systems for different countries. Japan and Israel, we'll talk about those later in the show, in my opinion, have the two best systems in terms of how they work if you have a national healthcare system. So we're going to go through all of the pros, the cons, and we're going to talk about the system here in the U.S., what works and what doesn't work, and why it's failing. Here, you know, we have private insurance, Medicare, Medicaid, and VA, four different ways to purchase health insurance or receive health insurance in this country. None of them are really working all that well. I've talked in great detail about the VA, the shortcomings of the VA. It's better than it used to be. I'm a veteran. I know. Private insurance, there are a lot of variables out there. You've seen carriers like Aetna pull out of the market completely on ACA after they lost $2 billion. In a matter of 2 years. In addition to that, Medicare, Medicare Advantage, there are a lot of issues with Medicare Advantage now where carriers are pulling back. Some carriers have completely pulled out of the market. Here in Kansas City, Blue Cross and Blue Shield did just that about 3 years ago because the costs are exceeding what they're able to pay in claims and what's left over in terms of them being able to make any kind of a profit to sustain their business. So mostly what we're seeing is government budgets are controlling the system capacity. They're doing it in tax-funded systems. And when money and capacity is tight, what happens? We have rationing. And you may not call it rationing, but you're going to get in the queue. That means you're going to wait to see whatever it is you need. So let's start with a couple of things. Single-payer for physician hospital care plans, but delivery is largely private. This is Canada. That private system covers things like drugs, dental, vision, depending on the province and the employer. Rationing shows up as wait times. Now, I'm going to get into that in some detail as we go further into this broadcast, but let me just give you a snapshot. The average wait time for an MRI or a CAT scan in Canada is 64 to 84 days. Now, think about that for a minute, okay? You know, if you let's say you've got a pre-diagnosis for cancer. Let's say you had a PSA done and your PSA is 15 or 16 or over the charts, and there's a strong possibility you may have prostate cancer. Do you want to wait for a CAT scan, a CT scan, or a test to find out whether or not you really have cancer or not. So you're trading one thing to get to another, and that's part of the problem with the system. And so what happens in Canada is they come across the border and go to Detroit or Buffalo, and I'll talk about that a little bit later. But they go into the United States to get their diagnosis so they can go back and get treatment. Now, when you have cancer, you go to the top of the queue. But to get to the point where you're diagnosed and you understand, their system isn't able to accommodate the need that they have. Germany and France, universal coverage, social insurance, regulated payers with strong private owner presence. Okay, that works considerably differently. It varies but in categories, and the capacity is structured, and it can be difficult for people in some areas to get access. Again, it's a government-controlled system. Here in the United States, fast access can exist, but that depends on what kind of a plan you're on. So if you're on a narrow network ACA plan and you need to go to an MD Anderson or you need to go to Sloan Kettering or one of the other specialty hospitals, you're outside your network. So now your deductible, your coinsurance are going to be significantly higher because you're outside of your narrow network. If you're not on one of those plans, if you're on a plan like Gig Care, which is across the country, universal rates, you can go to any hospital in the country on the Aetna network or on the Blue Cross and Blue Shield network out of Nebraska. But those are different kinds of plans, so you have to understand what you're on. Medicare Advantage, the same way, very narrow network on county-by-county basis. If you get out of that slot, then you're going to have a difficult time getting care, and it may be not covered at all. It just depends. Medicare supplements, you can go anywhere you want to go. So it's really a mix of all these different kinds of systems, and none of them is perfect, and none of them work exactly like you would like to think they do. UK obviously is the mostly tax-funded system, and that system has got significant problems, as we'll talk about as we keep going. So at the end of the day, as I said, there's no such thing as a healthcare system without rationing. It just comes in different forms. The UK rations more by budgets and queues. The US rations by price and paperwork. Germany and France are universal, but they're not. But the government owns all medicine and their regulated insurance systems with private delivery. So everybody seems to have a different model. We'll talk about Israel and Japan later in the show because I think those systems are the closest thing to anything that really works nationally. And there are a lot of reasons for that, but we'll talk about that later. But every one of these systems, including the U.S., rations in some form. And that's the message that I'm leading off with today. There is no perfect system right now. What needs to happen? That's a good question. And we're going to explore that as we move forward with this broadcast. You're listening to America's Healthcare Advocate, broadcasting here on the HIA Radio Network, coast to coast across the USA. We'll be right back after the break.

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0: You're listening to America's Healthcare Advocate Show, broadcasting coast to coast across the USA. Hey, if you're watching us on YouTube right now and you see two little heads here in the studio with me, those are my granddaughters. And my first granddaughter, say hello, is
5: Clara.
0: That's Clara. And the second granddaughter sitting here is
5: Evelyn.
0: So Clara and Evelyn are here in the studio with me. They're visiting from Washington. Happy to have them in studio as they're seeing how we do this show. And those are the two guests that you'll see if you're watching us here on YouTube. So let's get down and deal with some very simple issues. How hard is it to get an MRI? What are wait times really need and what are the cues? So the MRI access is a perfect example of the trade-off. And I'm using that one specific issue, and you can use that for any number of things when we're talking about these healthcare systems, both in the U.S., U.K., Canada, go down the list, okay? We're going to get into some of that. So people want free point of care, but scans, radiologists, and slots are finite. Means there's only so many machines and there are only so many people to do these tests. So systems are built with authorization rules. That includes here in this country. You can't just walk in typically and get an MRI or a CAT scan unless you're cash pay and you choose to do that. Then you can walk in and do that. But otherwise, if you're using an insurance carrier, you have to get authorization. They have to give you permission. I'll give you an example. I had to have a CAT scan, referenced some lung issues. What happened was CMS refused to let me get that CAT scan. It related to Agent Orange and some other things. Luckily, I had a doctor who knew a workaround. We got the CAT scan done, okay? And there were a couple of small issues, but nothing significant. The point is that the system, which CMS controls for seniors, those of us that are chronologically challenged on Medicare, wasn't going to allow me to go make an appointment and get this done, even though my doctor, my respiratory doctor, felt that it was important for me to get this done. They weren't going to allow me to do it because it didn't meet their protocol. So that's rationing by a different form. If you look at the UK, diagnostic reporting and median wait time, key diagnostic across the UK, typically you're looking at 3 to 4 weeks at least, okay, to get in to get a diagnosis. Some patients will wait past this quote-unquote milestone. Typically, that can get significantly longer. If it's urgent, the national healthcare system in the UK can move. If it's not urgent, you could be living in the backlog, okay? So what that means is that you go on a list, and when they get around to it, you go in. Now, you know, think about the person that thinks, we'll go back to, you know, they may have a cancerous issue, or they have some other issue they're very concerned about, and they know, and their doctor knows they need to get that CT scan or MRI, but it hasn't been diagnosed yet as cancer or whatever the case may be. There's a suspicion. Well, in this country, you're probably going to get access a lot quicker. But there in the UK, you're going to go in the queue. In Canada, this is really interesting. Canada's typical wait time and what does that look like? So in Canada, here's what happens. 66 to 84 days to get an MRI or a CAT scan. So what do people do? They come by ferry or car to Buffalo, New York or Detroit, Michigan. And they get their CT scan or their MRI and they go back. Now, if they find a precancerous condition, they move to the front of the line in Canada to get treatment. But think about this, okay? You suspect or there's markers that say you may have an issue and you're going to be told to wait 64 to 84 days before you can get a definitive MRI or CAT scan? I don't think so. And I'll give you an example. A good friend of mine was very concerned. He had a constant cough, couldn't get rid of it, this going on for over a year, and decided he had some medical background as a hospital administrator that he needed to get a CT scan. And he had a very difficult time getting it done, so he just did cash pay and got it done. Turned out he had cancer in the lower left lung, right? And immediately he got into a really good cancer hospital. They did a series of tests on him, and then wound up doing surgery, and they caught the cancer early. Here's the part that's interesting. They told him if he hadn't done that in the manner he had done it in, that he would have been dead in 5 years. So go back to that 66 to 84 days. That's definitely a problem. In the United States, you can have fast access, but restrictions and prior authorizations occur, which is what I just talked about earlier, and that's definitely a problem. Every system rations. The only question is queues, prices, rules, and geography. What do I mean by geography? Well, in Canada, if you're out in a province like Alberta or one of the other provinces and you're out in a rural area, your chances of getting that MRI or that CAT scan just drop significantly. Okay, if you're in Montreal or Toronto or, you know, British Columbia, that's a whole different thing. But if you're out in the rural community, it's a different issue. And the same thing applies here in the United States. Those narrow networks, they don't allow a lot of people in rural communities to get those kinds of diagnosis and treatments that they need to get. So on a timely manner. So that's an issue. It's a significant issue that unfortunately we have to deal with. But again, the takeaway from this is that there's no such thing as a healthcare system without rationing.
5: Rationing is just different forms. The UK rations more by budget and queues. The US rations by price, paperwork. Germany and France, as I said, government-run systems. Medicine is all owned by the government, but they're regulated with private insurance, and that's basically how it works. So some other examples, when you look at things like the Da Vinci robot, I did a little research on this. We have 4,100 Da Vinci robots in this country. That's the robot that allows a doctor to sit outside of a surgical facility and actually do surgery on you using this robot. The infection rates are significantly lower. The readmission rates are very much lower. It's a far better process than manually doing surgery with scalpels, etc. We have 4,100 of those machines. Guess how many they have in the UK? 212. So when you talk about waiting, you're waiting a long time in the UK if you want to have that surgery done on a Da Vinci robot, okay, which is significantly different, obviously, than having your chest opened up and doing a full-blown cancer surgery on your lungs, whatever the case may be. So there is a difference. Remember what I said. You know, there in England, in the UK, it's controlled by money and budgets, and they never seem to have enough money, and they're constantly adding money to the system, but the system's not necessarily improving. Canada, I just told you what happens there, okay? You're 64 to 88 days, you're waiting, and then we'll see where it goes. The one that's really interesting is Japan. Japan has the highest number of MRIs and CAT scans in the world, and they have the highest number of performed, and they have the highest number of machines in the world. So access in Japan is instantaneous because they have the largest number of MRI, CT scans, and technicians to do the actual work. So there are various systems. We'll talk about the Japanese system and some of the other systems later on in the broadcast. We'll be right back after the break. 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You can sign up today at Gig Care. We'll be right back after the break. Stay tuned.

0: How did I lose weight? And I did lean right here. I did. I love this stuff. Listen, Brickhouse Nutrition been with me for a long time. So chatting with Miles, I'm up at like 235. True story. I never minded being 235, but you know what minded? My knees that were falling apart and my back. I'm like, I don't know what, before I started really lifting, probably about 190. So 235 was a lot. I said, I got to lose some LBs, Miles. He said, Dan, we're going to sick our team of docs and researchers on it, and we're going to get you a really good product because I don't want to take a lot of these needles and stuff. 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

0: Welcome back. You're listening to America's Healthcare Advocate Show, broadcasting coast to coast across the USA. In studio with me today, my two granddaughters. Clara, how old are you?
1: Five.
0: And where do you go to school?
1: St. Public School.
0: St. Joseph's School. Okay, and Evelyn, where do you go to school and how old are you?
2: I'm 8 years old and I go to St. Joseph Catholic
0: School. So you both go to St. Joseph Catholic School and they're here in studio with me today. All right, so we're going to talk about surgery schedules, and we're going to talk about, as an example, how do you prioritize stage four lung cancer? Not stage one, stage two, stage four. So this is where rhetoric collides with reality. Elective surgery and cancer care are treated differently in every system because the systems must decide who gets the next slot. What's the priority? UK cancer standards. This is interesting. In the UK, the standard is to get these people that have a stage four cancer 85% of the time scheduled for surgery immediately, as quickly as they can get them in. 85%? What happens to the other 15%? Oh, it gets better. The reality is that they actually get about 70% of the people in, and 30% of the people miss the mark completely. Now, you think about that, okay? If you're in the UK and you've been diagnosed, let's not even do stage four. Let's just do stage two, three. And you've got stage two or three cancer in your lung, and you're one of the 30% that get missed, that don't get in the door to get what they need done in a timely manner. What does that mean? Well, what it means is that the people that are being skipped over, okay, they're urgent. They're not getting the standard of care they should get, and it's a human delay, okay? When you look at the statistics, the reality is that it's a real human delay, and that affects people's ability to survive the cancer and to come out of that cancer diagnosis or that surgery and maybe be able to continue their life. Canada, surgery waits are a feature, not a bug, okay? CHC tracks priority procedures and notes persistent longer waits. Canada generally covers medical necessary hospital physician care, but scheduling can take time depending on the provenance, specialty, and urgency. Remember what I said about the provenance now. Now you're talking about Alberta, some of these other provinces that are not, you know, Toronto, Montreal, British Columbia, etc. These people have even longer wait times, okay? So that's really kind of interesting. OCD, the Canadian policy, publishes a cross-country waiting time comparison, but in reality, it doesn't mean much because it's certainly not instant. We're talking about stage four cancer now, all right? And they get to you basically when they get to you. You're in the queue. If you're in one of the metropolitan areas, it's probably going to be a little less waiting time, obviously, than what it's going to be if you're in one of the rural communities. The United States, this is interesting. So our system can be really fast, and you can have great access. Like my friend who had cancer, had access, was able to get the surgery done in 2 weeks after he got his initial diagnosis. So he can make a huge difference. But the problem is, in small markets and rural markets, the same issue they deal with in Canada. There may not be a surgical center that you can get into if you're in a rural area. You're in rural Iowa, rural Missouri, rural Kansas, rural Nebraska. You may not have that. You're in Cameron, Missouri, or you're in Grand Rapids, Iowa, or, you know, wherever you may be. If you're in a rural community, if you're in Scott City, Kansas, you're probably not going to have access to the same kind of care you're going to have here in the Kansas City Overland Park Metro, where you've got access to KU Medical Center, you know, a host of other hospitals, et cetera. There is a difference, okay? And that's an issue for people as they're waiting to get care. Universal system rationing tends to show up in the calendar. That's what we're talking about here. The wait times. Again, I go back to, if you're the person that's waiting and you know you've got a cancer issue, you're probably not going to be too happy about how that system fails you. And specifically, when you look at systems like Canada and the UK, specifically the UK as an example, where 30% of the people don't make the cut. In other words, they don't get into the queue fast enough to get the surgical procedure done that they need to get done. And that becomes a huge problem. It also becomes a survivability problem when you're talking about these kinds of cancers and how quickly they get treated. So basically, when you look at these systems, none of them are perfect, not even ours. Now, Would I trade hours for what's going on in the UK or Canada? No, I would not. Okay. And I speak from experience in terms of being able to get care when I need care. You have to be savvy enough to learn how to negotiate the system, whether it's have a provider that's willing to step outside the box and get you authorization. If you're a seasoned citizen and CMS is dictating the protocol, if you need a hip replacement in this country and you go in for an initial diagnosis, the first thing CMS is going to make your doctor do is put you in a physical therapy program. Now, think about that for a minute. I had a very good friend of mine who just had this done not long ago. He waited 6 months because he had to go through the CMS guidelines and do physical therapy, which did him absolutely no good while he lived in pain and tried to deal with the issue. Eventually, you know, once he got through it and they showed that it didn't work and the physical therapy made no difference, he was able to move in and get the surgery done within 2 weeks. But again, it's a different kind of rationing, okay? We've essentially got a government-run healthcare system in this country right now. Whether you're talking about Medicare, you're talking about the VA, who's notorious for making people wait, okay? Or you're talking about the ACA plans, where they have a series of guidelines. You have to get every one of these carriers, United Healthcare, Blue Cross, Aetna, Cigna, go down the list. They all have pre-certifications, pre-authorization. Before you get into a surgical center, you're going to have to get pre-certed or get a pre-authorization. That's the way it works in this country. Is it rationing? Not really, but do you have to jump through the hoops? Absolutely. Do you need to be savvy enough to know how to do it? Yes, you do. Okay. When my wife was diagnosed with heart failure, we went through 3 different doctors and wound up with a wonderful specialist in St. Louis, Dr. Alvarez, who was part of Washington U, and was able to get her in, and we were immediately able to get a diagnosis made sense, get on a treatment plan, and get her on the right track.

target, which I find somewhat amusing, to get people in a timely manner. In reality, they're only getting 70% of the people in. So 30% of the people with a critical condition like stage 4 lung cancer are pushed aside. What do you think happens with them? They probably die, okay? Because they're not going to get the care they need in time. So whatever that, you know, obviously stage 4 lung cancer, you've seen what happened with Rush Limbaugh. You've seen what happened with other people. Toby Keith, you know, go down the line. He had stomach cancer. It's the same thing. If you're able to get the care, you can extend your life. Okay, maybe it's 5 years, 10 years. Maybe you can get a cure. Contrast that with Canada, the UK, some of these other systems. It's not the same thing. You don't have the option to go outside the system and try to solve your own problem. You're in the system. You're going to stay in the system. And that's the way that it works. So it's a very different kind of program. And when you talk about Medicare for all, which a lot of people like to talk about, understand what that comes with. And the examples that I'm giving here of UK, Canada, even Germany and France, it's the same thing. They control access. So if you control access, what do? You control cost. We control access here through insurance carriers who make you get pre-certs. And you have to go through the hoops to get in. And then we control access through things like CMS, the Center for Medicaid and Medicare Services, where you have to meet their protocol in order to get the treatment. So, yes, there's rationing here, but it's very different than the rationing we see in some of the other systems. So when you think about whether you want, you think that Medicare for all is the answer, think about what comes with that. You might be surprised. It may not be what you think it is. We'll be right back after the break. 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Don't go anywhere. We've got more.

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14: 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If you've got a question, I'm happy to answer it. And all these shows are put up on that podcast platform, 16 of those podcast platforms, and our YouTube channel. Dave Thiessen does all that work for us. Garner does all the work behind the cameras here on the microphones and keeping all this working here at our Cumulus studio. And Dave does all the filming and all the rest of it. So we got a great team. We're obviously seeing great results. 653,000 people download this show. It is somewhat remarkable. And I, again, thank all of you in the audience. All right. So let's talk about systems that actually do work. Okay. Systems that could be a template. Now, there are some reasons why they work really well that have to do with the size of the countries. All right. And the fact that they have a homogeneous society for the most part. That has a lot to do with it, but it's still worth examining and it's worth looking at the structure. So basically, we'll start with Israel. Israel is regulated competition. It's a small country, has very strong primary care backbone. So why is that important? Well, if you have a really strong primary care system, that means you're catching a lot of these issues before they become significant. You're diagnosing type 2 diabetes. You're diagnosing precancerous situations. You're diagnosing issues that people have before they become critical issues. So Israel's got a model that does that and does it really well. Israel's model is universal coverage through competing healthcare funds, HMOs. They use HMOs under heavy regulation, often praised for outcomes and integration, but is known pressure points, including MRI access and constraints, waiting times, reoccurring issues. So it's not perfect, but their system works really well, and they're not afraid to do things that we in this country don't do. And I'm going to give an example. So there's a study that Israel did on the use of marijuana and how it affects people with epilepsy. And basically it showed that if marijuana was used in a medication form. Not talking about sitting out and smoking a joint. Okay, I'm talking about a gummy or a pill or whatever the case may be. That it dropped the epilepsy episode rates dramatically. In fact, eliminated them in a lot of cases, especially for children. So now that whole study was done in Israel, and they treat epilepsy. They're very different than we do here. Well, actually, a number of years ago in St. Francis Hospital in Cape Girardeau, Missouri, I did a show with two doctors who used that method. It's medically approved to do a method very similar to that, and it has helped these young people with their epilepsy significantly. But in Israel, they think outside the box. It's something we don't do here with all of our regulatory issues. The Food and Drug Administration, go down the list, okay? We administer and bureaucracy all of these things. The states do the same thing. There's a lot of redundancy in all of this, including for hospitals, doctors. And then, of course, you know, we have the legal community where there are lawsuits, you know, against hospitals and doctors all the time. And those kinds of issues impact care and how it all works. So the Israeli system works really well for Israelis. Okay, now you remember, you're looking at a country the size of the state of Rhode Island. Okay, so it's not all that big. Okay, but nonetheless, what they do works, and it's a really good system for them, and they have superior care. All right, and being small helps, standardizing helps, and the way they manage the system works really well for it, for the citizens of Israel. Well, let's shift gears and talk about Japan. Remember, I told you that Japan has the largest number of MRI CAT scans being done in the world. They have an aging population, so that's definitely an issue for them. But they're, again, you've got a homogeneous, very tight community of Japanese. If you've ever been there, they do things very differently than we do here. They don't have the crime issues we have here. They don't have, because they have a very different kind of society in the way their discipline, the way they treat things. It's just very different there. They're very tight national pricing, very high utilization. They have a rapidly aging population, and the demographics and pricing structure, they clearly matter. Okay. And that's one reason why I think this works really well. So, you know, you look at those two systems, say, could we import those systems here? Probably learn some things from them, but remember the size of those countries versus the size of this country with 380 million people, and it's a little different deal, okay? You know, you can get universal coverage with lower spending than the U.S., but you will somehow have to manage the demand. And then here's the other problem. The U.S. spends dramatically more per person than its peers, yet struggles with access and timeliness, which tells you spending isn't the only variable. You can spend as much money as you want and still not have the kind of care. And you know, this is one of the people, you know, one of the issues people like to throw out there about Medicare, you know, for all. We spend more money than any country like Europe and yada, yada, yada, yet our outcomes are not better than the Europeans. They're worse. They're not better than the Japanese. Israelis are much worse. Well, there are a lot of reasons for that, okay? Demographics is one of them. The rate of cancer in the African American community, the Hispanic community, how does that contrast to people in the Caucasian community? What about income levels? How does that work? That's what ACA Obamacare was supposed to do, was take care of people with low incomes, give them access to health care. Well, how well has that worked? From an access standpoint, access continues to be narrowed because the carriers, I said in the very beginning of the show, are not able to make enough money to sustain what they're doing. And there's a formula they have to follow. 80% of everything they take in has to be spent on claims. If they do better than that, whatever the case, they have to refund that money back to the policyholders. So is that system working? No, it's crashing and burning. You look at the increases we had across the country this year. They were horrific in a lot of places. 37% in Florida, 27% in Texas, 23% in Nebraska. Go down the list. It wasn't good, and it's a significant issue, and it's not being resolved. So I guess you could say the purpose of this show today was, as I like to say, separate fact from fiction on the subject of healthcare. Basically, what I'm saying is there is no perfect system. We need to understand that, and we need to learn from the systems that we have.
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18: From ABC News, I'm Mike Dubusky. Delaney Hall in Newark, New Jersey, has been at the center of the latest clashes between immigration enforcement and protesters, with reports of malnutrition, inadequate medical care, and unsanitary living conditions inside that facility. Three men were taken into custody last night during the latest standoff. New Jersey Attorney General Jennifer Davenport in a news conference says they're trying to tamp down on the violence.
19: Areas right now have been and are continuing to be swept, and we're continually reassessing as we're able to make sure that once the time comes that it is protected and it is made sure that it is safe.
18: Still no agreement between the U.S. and Iran as missile attacks rattle the Middle East this weekend.
20: A U.S. official tells ABC News several U.S. troops and civilian contractors suffered minor injuries from an Iranian missile attack this week in Kuwait. All returned to duty.
18: ABC's Ian Pannell in Jerusalem. Health authorities say they can't keep up with the Ebola outbreak in the Democratic Republic of the Congo. Dr. Tedros Ghebreyesus, the head of the World Health Organization, overseeing the opening of a new treatment center in the city of Bunia today.
21: Everyone should take care of himself or herself and take care of each other as well. By doing that, we can stop this outbreak as soon as possible.
18: There are more than 900 suspected cases of the virus in the DRC. Officials in Laos confirmed two people remain missing in that flooded cave. So far, five of the missing miners have escaped and are recovering, but more rain is complicating rescue efforts.
22: This is monsoon season, and we're told another tropical downpour there has already flooded up the cave again. Now, the divers, though, they are not giving up, even looking for new cave entrances to cover all possibilities of finding them.
18: ABC News foreign correspondent Britt Klenet reporting from Hong Kong. 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
18: Many of the musical acts who were tapped to play at the Great American State Fair have dropped out. That event was organized by Freedom 250, a group affiliated with the Trump administration, set up to organize events commemorating the 250th anniversary of the founding of the United States. Many of the musicians say the event was falsely sold to them as nonpartisan. ABC News senior White House correspondent Selena Wang.
0: Overnight, the president then floated the idea of replacing the entire event with a Make America Great rally instead. He said to do that instead of, quote, having overpriced singers who nobody wants to hear, whose music is boring, and yet who do nothing but complain.
18: A new CDC survey says the cigarette smoking rate has dropped to another all-time low last year. ABC's Dave Packer reports.
1: Only one in 11 American adults now say they're current smokers. The rate has been on the decline since the 1960s, when 42% of U.S. adults were lighting up. Cigarette smoking is a risk factor for lung cancer, heart disease, and stroke, and it's long been considered the leading cause of preventable death. Dave Packer, ABC News.
18: And more trouble in the skies, with a United Airlines flight having to be evacuated this weekend because of a Bluetooth device.
2: They have a security. Everyone's evacuating. Someone decided to name their Bluetooth device a certain four-letter word, so they're evacuating the aircraft.
18: Air traffic control audio there from ATC.com. That flight headed to Spain from Newark Liberty International Airport. Mike Dubosky, ABC News.
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31: How often do you stop to wonder whether you should share something that's revealing, maybe even embarrassing, with a partner, a friend, or even your boss? In her new book called Revealing, The Underrated Power of Oversharing, behavioral scientist Leslie John says doing just that can help you deepen relationships that are vital to your life. We need people to trust us in order to get things like love, friendship, and career success. That's what she told us. When you make yourself vulnerable by revealing something sensitive, it does make other people trust you. In turn, when you ask someone to reveal something about themselves, showing that interest will generally lead someone to like you more. Why? Because people like to be asked about themselves, she says. It also signals that they are discriminating and choosy, but in a good way. I'm Dr. Sanjay Gupta, helping you live a better life.
32: 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Students, young adults meet and interview well-respected CEOs to learn their secrets for success and develop their own clear sense of their natural strengths and how to capitalize on their natural talents. Because these high school students, young adults, actually get to ask the questions they want to ask of our CEOs. This is your host, Herb Cohen. And today we're going to have a chance to get to know both Crystal McNeil, CEO of Ascentus Practice Management, and Dave DeLisa, chairman of the board of Pannoni, with our students, including Asmaro, Nathaniel, Safwan, Khalil, and Jill up front. Let's get to know Crystal McNeil, CEO of Ascentus Practice Management. Crystal, what is Ascentus Practice Management? What are you guys doing?
33: Ascentus Practice Management is an 80-employee company that handles all of the revenue cycle for the virtual health providers.
32: So you're helping the virtual health system and the physicians collect money. Where you're from, how many brothers and sisters, and where are you in the pecking order?
33: I'm from Washington Township in this small little area called Mango Court is where I grew up.
32: Well, for the people in Arizona, that's basically southern New Jersey, and you mentioned you were the oldest of three. And 8 to 14, you mentioned that when you were a kid, you were babysitting. What did you do different than all the other babysitters?
33: I made sure the kids had fun when I was babysitting and played with them and made them want me to come back and babysit. And then I was always on time and consistent. So the parents wanted me to come back. So I was...
4: So at the age of 9 and a half, you realized you had two sets of customers. You had the kids that you wanted to make sure that they wanted you to come back, and you had to pay attention to them and work with them, and also the parents. So the fact that you realized that you had two sets of customers at the age of 9 and a half babysitting, what's that have to do with your being the CEO of this organization called Ascenis Practice Management?
33: I think it's because I spent my entire career just assuming everyone was a customer and making sure that everyone was satisfied and happy with what I was doing. So whether it be my employees themselves or the people above me that I had to report to, everyone's a customer.
4: Gotcha. All right. Ms. Morrow, give me a hand getting to know Crystal, please.
5: Crystal, you mentioned in your website about first touch point and speed of payment and how that benefits clients. Can you just elaborate on what that really means?
33: Yeah, and all those things are real measurable KPIs, which is a key performance indicator for people that hire billing companies. So the faster the money comes in, you know that billing company is doing a good job. And so those are the things that we focused on in order to measure our success. And that's what other clients are looking for to measure our success.
4: So you have competitors, and you have to be better than the competitors. Otherwise, your clients aren't going to hire you. So you really enjoy competition, it sounds like. And Nathaniel, how about giving me a hand?
6: Thank you. Your company deals with such a specialized field in a finance sector.
33: Yeah.
6: How did you allure customers in? How did you...
4: Yeah, how did you get your first customer?
33: This deal is interesting because this deal came with customers. They recruited me from an organization out in New York City to come and run it. And in order to do that, I became a business partner and CEO of the company. So it kind of made it easy, but they knew my work. So it spoke for itself. And the customers,
4: they asked you to start this business. They helped you get involved with starting the business because they knew, just like the kids and the parents, that you really take care of your customers. About that, Safwan.
7: The burning question in society, you know, AI is starting to take over a lot of things, especially the Epic system and insurance companies that are not relying on people like you. How do you plan on adjusting on that to keep yourself relevant?
33: Yeah, I mean, I keep saying AI is coming whether we like it or not. So we have to evolve to match that. The payers have AI. The billing companies need AI. Healthcare has always been a little behind in the technology. So we're doing a lot of work to catch up. Epic's one of the best premier systems out there. But even still, they have room for improvement on the AI world.
4: Mm-hmm. Khalil.
6: To touch up on what Safwan asked, I'm curious, what does that look like for you? What would you change, or what would you put AI into your programs for?
33: I love using, and we're working towards it now. We just did a pilot a month ago to use AI for small, menial tasks to get those out of the way so that I can use my staff to do the more complicated things, do the things that people don't want to do. That's the main goal. I don't think it's going to completely eliminate jobs, at least not now. That'll be years and years ahead, but at least eliminate the small jobs that really don't bring us in money.
4: Mm-hmm. Jill.
8: You mentioned earlier you have a competitive nature. How does that help you run your company?
33: I mean, luckily what I do is all based on numbers and, again, key performance indicators. And I say luckily because I am competitive naturally. I'm just, you know, this is an area that I happen to be good at. So obviously, if you find something that you're good at, you're going to wind up loving it because of that. And I am extremely competitive about that.
4: Gotcha. Asmaro, how about your next question? What's your next question for Crystal?
5: For a young person who's interested in what you're doing, and they were looking to get into to be hired, what would you be looking for in terms of preparation from that person, that young person?
33: Well, I almost thought you were calling me a young person, so I appreciate that. But, you know, I just honestly, I look for people that just come in. I don't even care about the experience, but they have energy to them. They want to be people pleasers and be customer oriented because that's the business that we're in. And then we'll train them. We can train the technical side of it, but you come in and you want to learn. There's so much room in this field. It's not the sexy job of finance in a bank, but it's definitely a needed job. It's an important job.
4: Mm-hmm. Nathaniel?
6: as you're talking about take people in, let me throw a curveball here. Would you rather have someone that's early but not consistent, or someone that's late but is consistent in their work?
33: That's a good question. I mean, I grew up with a dad that was like not military, but almost like that. And being on time is really, really important. But consistency is important too. So I'd probably take the early person and teach them to be consistent. I think that's easier, because I think the person showing up on time cares more, my opinion.
4: Safwan.
7: Yeah, so you spent 25 years, you know, climbing a ladder at Mount Sinai, which is a hospital. What did your perspective of success change from then and to now owning something so big?
33: That's a great question. And, you know, I am so glad that I made this jump, and it was a little bit of a leap of faith, because you see climbing that ladder, sometimes you're not in control of your destiny. You know, a big organization's in control of your destiny. And I see so many people in my age group now getting pushed out, regardless of how good they did, how loyal they were, et cetera. And I can't be pushed out, right? You have to either, you know, come and talk to me about it, you know, in a transition plan. There's nothing that can be done without my impact or my say.
4: That sounds to me like Crystal traded. She doesn't have to deal with any politics anymore. On the other hand, she's got to make sure every day she's earning, she's able to keep the company alive with her competitive spirit. Khalil, how about you?
6: What are your relations with your partners? Like, how do you reach out with some? How do you guys, like, ever come to collab and all that stuff?
33: Yeah, so it's interesting. So I have two partners that are basically silent partners, one of which used to play for the Flyers and is a Stanley Cup winner, Don Selesky. So he's, you know, older in age now, but a great partner if I need him. And then my business partner that I work really closely with is Virtua. And we meet on a regular basis. I'm always involved in a lot of things that they're doing. So we have a great relationship, and they know they can come to me with questions and I can go to them with questions. Mm-hmm. And they're on my board.
4: Mm-hmm. Jill?
8: You mentioned earlier that you were a competitive swimmer. What characteristics do you bring from that experience into your company now?
33: That's a great question. Swimming is, if anyone knows anything about swimming, is a very individualized sport. I like to talk, but you can't talk when you're swimming. So that's my way of meditating when you're swimming. I still swim today because it helps my brain kind of stop. It helps. I think anytime you're doing any sport, it really helps you in the world as you get out of that because of the work ethic behind it. Mm-hmm. You know,
4: Crystal, you're enjoying a lot of financial success. Why don't you just retire?
33: I know, because I still really love what I'm doing. And now I want to bring the next phase, you know, these young people, right, and bring them into the world of healthcare, because I'm still excited about healthcare. And again, I keep saying it's not the sexy bank job in finance, but there's so much room for improvement and so much to do here. So that's why I'm not quite ready to retire, but I'm hoping that when I am, I'll be able to hand this baton off to somebody that will keep it going.
4: So it sounds like you really enjoy your job. What's the website address for this organization known as Ascentis Practice Management?
33: It's www.ascentus, that's ACENTUS.org.
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4: How have you changed since middle school?
9: I really didn't listen to people. I was kind of stubborn. 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Even though I was very intelligent, it led to me not actually graduating on time. So since then, I've been trying to graduate. I've talked to people way more. I communicate better.
10: It's good that you see yourself talking more and more to people. That's great. And one of the things is you got to put the work in, right, to advance in whatever it is you're trying to do. So it sounds to me like you're learning as you go, which is always good. As I said, be a lifelong learner. But I always remember my father told me, he said, listen, If you work hard, people notice.
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0: This is your Tech It Out Minute with Mark Saltzman.
11: 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Visa's Mark Nelson, head of consumer payment products, says Visa recently announced 7 new and exciting technologies. Mark shared a couple with me here.
12: But we've introduced a flexible credential whereby a single card can be what you want it to be depending on the transaction type. We've also introduced this concept of a pass fee, and it's all around how do we make payments safer and easier to use online. We also announced this thing called a data token, which allows the customer to get a little bit more control in terms of where they want to share their data. So if they want to share data with a third party, they can enable a better shopping experience all through AI. And it's a way in which the consumers can have a little bit more control over who they share their data with.
11: More info is at Visa.com. That's simply Visa.com.
0: That was your Tech It Out Minute.
13: $2.8 million to study fighting hamsters, $11 million on cat constipation, $2.4 million to see if monkeys gamble. This is how Washington spends your tax dollars, funding absurd studies through U.S. universities. 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

0: back. You're listening to realworldleaders.org, where our students, young adult co-hosts, get to ask their CEOs the questions they want to ask. And I was wondering, Nathaniel, was this a waste of your time talking with Crystal McNeil, or did you get anything out of this conversation, Nathaniel?
1: I'm sorry. This was not a waste of my time. Even though I am not very interested to entrepreneurship, but I do think of starting a business from time to time involving technology. And starting your own business, you gotta learn to do everything from scratch. You gotta learn to do this, that. And hearing the story about how she started from nothing to all the way to a CEO, and she's also a Philadelphia native, that gives me a lot of hope. If I ever start a company, I'll be successful just like her.
0: Nathaniel, is there anything you like about Crystal? Was she the kind of person you'd like to work for?
1: Yes, I'm very interested. Yes. Two things. I love to work for her. She gives to non-for-profit work. She went to Drexel. She's very creditable. And the second thing, she somehow pulled off a miracle of leaving no drops of cash between transfers, which in that field is that's amazing.
0: Nathaniel, how have you changed since middle school, Nathaniel?
1: I have changed a lot. It's like, oof. I would say flip the page, but at this point, you grab that whole entire genre.
0: Nathaniel, what do you like doing in your spare time?
1: I like swimming, taking apart electronics. I'm gaming. Currently, I'm playing a tournament.
0: What do you mean you like taking apart electronics? What are you talking about?
1: For example, headphones like these.
0: Yeah.
1: Like JBLs. I sometimes like taking them apart, looking at electronics, see how they work, what makes a click. What turns it
0: on? So you have an interest in engineering, in the fundamental field of engineering, huh?
1: Yes.
0: Hey, Crystal, you and I have friends that are, we're a little bit older than Nathaniel. You think there's a future considering Nathaniel likes taking things apart and figuring out how they work?
2: Absolutely. I think that's awesome. He mentioned I'm not entrepreneurial, but I mean, that's pretty entrepreneurial. I mean, taking apart something like that and putting it back together, I'm very impressed.
0: That's right. Nathaniel, what we're trying to do, Nathaniel, is give you a sense of some of the God-given natural gifts you've got and how they might fit into a wide variety of businesses. Crystal, somebody with that personality trait, where do they fit into your organization?
2: I mean, just having that skill, fixing things, taking apart, fixing it, that's all I do. I'm not entrepreneurial, I never thought. I liked fixing things. I'm a people pleaser. So this is an organization that has both of those things.
0: Safwan, how about you? Was this a waste of time, or did you get anything out of the conversation with Crystal?
3: Nothing's ever a waste of time in life. You know, your memories create the person you are. You know, you lose a little bit of your memory, you're not the same person you are. So, no, absolutely not. It's never a waste of time to do anything like this.
0: What'd you get from Crystal that you think might be of any value to you?
3: You know, she said that her siblings would surpass her in swimming and sports, but she knew she could surpass with her brain. And I also kind of relate with that. You know, I tried playing sports and I was never good at it or anything. I said, how can I think beyond what I'm looking for, you know, what's in front of me? And I started to kind of dissect what I could do mentally to find outlets that other people couldn't, because they're so stuck up with social constructs and what they expect from other people.
0: Crystal, it's all yours. Please give me a hand.
2: I love that. I mean, so you're not maybe athletically inclined, but you found a skill set that where you are inclined to be good at. Where do you see yourself? You kind of mentioned you've got a game plan. So where do you see yourself in 5-10 years?
3: Financially stable. But in a couple of years, hopefully, you know, I love to do law-related things. I love to work with law because I just like how constructed it is and how in order it is. Nothing's all over the place. It's kind of structured already, and you kind of follow that path to understand what's going on. And I think it's the best way to think is a structured way of thinking. And so, yeah, I kind of hopes to be an attorney or something along those lines to understand.
0: Crystal, considering Safwan's personality traits, where would he fit into your organization, or where would you use somebody like Safwan?
2: Well, if he's planning on going to law school, There's plenty of, we've always relying on lawyers for all different things, depending on what he winds up going into. But, you know, we have lawyers that review our contracts. We have, you know, lawyers that review cases for us, especially in the medical field where there could be potentially malpractice cases. So there's a lot of legal stuff that goes on in this world, and it fascinates me. But I definitely like to find people like Stefan that likes the organization and the paper and the reading, because there's a lot of that, a lot of reading.
0: Mm-hmm. Khalil, how about you? Was this a waste of time, or did you get anything out of the conversation with Crystal?
1: No, absolutely wasn't a waste of time. I am someone who likes to like experience a little bit of everything, and so I don't think I've truly seen a story or heard a story from like a CEO herself about entrepreneurship and how she came to be.
0: So you like hanging out with people. You just like people, period, huh?
1: Yeah, you could totally say that.
0: Uh-huh. So, you got a lot of friends?
1: Could totally say that, yeah.
0: Uh-huh. And you like hanging out with your friends. Uh-huh. Hey, Crystal, where could somebody who is as friendly as Khalil and likes hanging out with people, where would they fit into your organization?
2: I mean, in any organization, that's a good thing, right? And sales, I see Khalil possibly in sales. You know, I have a client service executive that keeps our clients happy and goes and meets with them and goes over monthly reports. And how could you be mean to someone like Khalil? He could work his way out of anything. So that's awesome.
0: Khalil, I think what Crystal's telling you is that your ability to, because you like people and because you're so likable, that sales or client services, customer service is a natural for you. How does that feel to you, Khalil?
1: I'm going to be completely honest. I was never too interested in customer service. Like, yeah, quote unquote, I may like people like that, but sometimes it just gets to a point for me and my main thing is really just entertainment district, music, arts, all that stuff. That is my main thing. I love putting what's in my mind on paper and showing it to people.
0: What do you mean putting stuff from your mind on the paper? Tell me more about that. Give me an exact practical example of how you do that.
1: Okay, so I am primarily an instrumentalist, and if I hear, like, you know, if I'm just imagining like something that I think sounds great, I'm going to try to put it into person and then see what I can do with that and build off of it.
0: Mm-hmm. Hey, Crystal, do you have people in your organization that are musicians that also work with you?
2: I actually do. Yeah, I had someone that played guitar, and he traveled to different bars and played the guitar, but he still worked for me because, you know, he needed a day job to pay his bills, and at night he did what he loved. And it's interesting because my son started playing guitar, and the same thing. He works during the day. He doesn't work for me, but he needed something to release that, you know, artistic energy, so he dabbles with the guitar at night. So,
0: mm-hmm.
2: Sure.
0: Mm-hmm. Mauro, what's your role at this organization known as Franklin Learning Center? What are you supposed to be doing there?
4: I am a school counselor, is what I'm supposed to be doing here.
0: A school counselor. And so the stuff that we're doing here on Real World Leaders, do you think this is valuable for your students in the school, or is this a waste of time, or what are you thinking there?
4: I think this is hugely valuable. I like specifically what Crystal said in terms of this may not be, you know, a glamorous career, but I think that it speaks to the different, like you mentioned earlier, different skills and characteristics that students have, and being exposed to something along these lines will let them know that there are things that I can do with this God-given skills that I already have. And then two, I remember when I was younger, someone said, there's nothing wrong with doing what you love on the weekends. So you have something that pays the bills, helps you earn, but you can still do what you love on the weekends as well.
0: Crystal, what kind of money can people what kind of money can people earn working for you? And is there any, do you fire people all the time, or do they have long-term careers with you?
2: You know, we do sometimes see a high turnover rate depending on the season. It's just really hard to recruit. We pay pretty well, and we also offer bonus. So every 6 months we pay a bonus based on productivity and quality. So there's lots of opportunities. You know, we just need our staff to meet us halfway. And some people just mm-hmm. come and don't gotcha. Feel right.
0: Yeah. So we've been speaking with Crystal McNeil, Ascentis Practice Management, with our students from Franklin Learning Center here on Real World Leaders. 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
9: Making sure your kids get enough sleep. It's one of the most important things you can do for them as a parent, and yet it's often overlooked. Not only does sleep in the early years set the stage for mental and physical health, it also creates the foundation for how one sleeps later in life. That's according to the National Sleep Foundation. Now, that organization recommends 14 to 17 hours a night for newborns, 12 to 15 for infants, 11 to 14 for toddlers, 10 to 13 for preschoolers, and 9 to 11 for school-aged children. When it's age appropriate, start by talking to your kids about why sleep is important. It helps their body grow, helps their brains learn, helps their mood stay steady. Don't underestimate the importance of a routine. You can even narrate what you're doing step by step to help them along the way. I'm Dr. Sanjay Gupta, helping you live a better life.
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0: We're back. You're listening to realworldleaders.org, which is our national radio show helping students, young adults, meet and interview well-respected CEOs to learn their secrets for success, develop their own clear sense of their natural strengths, and how to capitalize on their natural talents. Let's get to know Dave DeLisa, who's chairman of the board of Pannoni. Dave, what is Pannoni? What are you guys doing?
1: Thank you, Herb. 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We are an employee-owned company, and we provide professional services, civil engineering, surveying, transportation, landscape architecture. We are an employee-owned firm of 1,400 people with 38 offices up and down the East Coast.
0: Wow. Where are you from? How many brothers and sisters? Where are you in the pecking order?
1: So I grew up in Philadelphia in the Port Richmond section. I am the youngest of three. I have two older sisters.
0: Gotcha. And 8 to 14, you told me you went to a Catholic school, that your parents had a store attached to the house because you grew up in a row house that was a luncheonette, and that you were working there since you were 8 or 9 years old, and that you were also a little bit into sports. But I got a question for you. The fact that you're running that your parents ran a business, were you raised with a lot of money?
1: No, I was not raised with a lot of money. But the fact that my parents owned a business, it was connected to our house, and it just provided opportunity. I started working there, sweeping floors, cleaning up, you know, counting the money from the pinball machine, make sure the soda box was full and all that good stuff.
0: Well, what impressed me when we were talking earlier is I asked you, didn't it stink the fact that your friends were out playing and then you had to work? And you said, no, my friends would come in and hang out with us, and that I really enjoyed the relationships. I got a question. The fact that you enjoy relationships, what's that have to do with you starting at this engineering firm called Pannoni when you were 19, which is now 1,400 people and 38 offices, and now you're the chairman of the board? What does relationships have to do with it?
1: Well, I looked at those relationships that I developed way back when as an opportunity to get to know people and to like being with people. And when I joined Pannoni at 19, I was a surveyor working out in the field. But, you know, I had many mentors here, guys like Chuck Pannoni and Rick Piccoli, who, again, I developed relationships with them, and they just taught me how to work with people. They taught me the business. They taught me how to be a good engineer. And I kind of carried that through. And I eventually kept working hard, and I was able to advance in the organization.
0: Yeah, you found the right. You kept on producing. Turin, give me a hand getting to know David. What's your first question, Turin?
2: So my first question is, what advice would you have for somebody that's trying to get into a position that you want today?
1: Well, I think that the advice I would give to all young people, and I just gave a talk yesterday at my local high school to the engineering students, is you got to work hard, got to get to know people. You got to be a lifelong learner, and then look for those people who are going to mentor you throughout your work life, your professional life. They're going to teach you what's right, what's wrong, and how to move ahead.
0: Mm-hmm. Naquan, what question you got for Mr. Dave DeLisa?
2: What are some sacrifices that you had to go through in, like, just to put you in this position too?
1: I'm sorry, Mike. I didn't quite
0: hear you. What kind of sacrifices did you have to make, Dave?
1: I think as a young person, I didn't have to make too many sacrifices. I was just spending time working hard. But when my wife and I got married, we have three kids and we have five grandkids now. But early on, as I was trying to work my way up in the organization, I didn't spend a whole lot of time at home. And she kind of carried the load working at home and taking care of the house and taking care of the kids. So that was a sacrifice, but I was lucky that I had a partner who was able to kind of pick it up and keep it moving in the right direction.
0: Mm-hmm. Marcus?
3: I'm sorry. What habits did you put in place to help you become successful?
1: Don't be afraid to work hard. Don't be afraid to make mistakes. You can always fix them. Be a lifelong learner. As I said earlier, I read a lot of books on American history, world history, business, I like reading books about people like Steve Jobs and others. And, you know, you kind of, when you look at their stories, you realize that, hey, my story is not too much different of the things that they went through to advance in life. But I was never afraid to work hard and put the hours in. And I was never afraid to ask people to help me.
0: Mm-hmm. Elizabeth.
4: Hearing about your upbringing, your childhood, it's very similar to the way my mother grew up, and I was wondering how that affected your worth ethic now.
0: Yeah, the neighborhood you grew up in, David.
1: Yeah, so, I mean, you know, Fort Richmond is a blue-collar neighborhood. A lot of the local people worked in the factories. As I said, my dad worked for the city of Philadelphia. He was a bridge engineer. My mother ran the store. And I just learned that was the right way to do things, to work hard, to contribute, and develop good relationships with people. I mean, a lot of them were customers of the store who came in and out every day. Many of them were my friends I grew up with who came in and out every day to play a pinball machine or get a sandwich or whatever. But I think the biggest takeaway from that whole experience was learning how to work with people. And if you can do that, I think you've got like 80% of the battle won.
0: Mm-hmm. Tiffany?
5: Yeah, kind of piggybacking off of that, you mentioned to us that you have a really, really big family. How has that shaped your leadership style?
1: Thank you, Tiffany. Yes, so my mom was one of 16 kids. My dad was one of eight. My wife's mother was one of 12. Her dad was one of eight. So I think I told you guys when I started doing the family tree, the line above us was, you know, over 40 people. But as I was preparing that family tree and I think back, I mean, holidays at our house were great. I mean, there was plenty of food. My mother was a great Italian cook. There was plenty of wine to drink. Of course, I didn't drink till I was an adult. But and family gatherings were just were an experience. People in and out, friends coming in and out. Around the Christmas holidays, I mean, it was almost like a 24-hour party, and it was great.
0: So how's that helped you? How's that background helped you build this 1,400-person company where you're now the chairman?
1: Well, I think I was able to find the people here that wanted to build the company also, and we kind of got together, and we did some acquisitions. We said, hey, we're going to create something here. Mr. Pannoni started the employee ownership program back in 1994, and part of that was, hey, we got to keep growing. And the growth of the company allowed people like myself, and there's many like me here, allowed us to move up as the company grew and gave us opportunity.
0: Why would Mr. Pannoni have gone ahead and helped the employees own the business? That doesn't make any sense to me. Boy, wouldn't he keep all the money for himself?
1: Well, Mr. Pannoni was from Plains, PA, so his family worked in the coal mines, and he kind of was a, you know, bootstrap kind of guy, and he was always very kind and generous and understood that the employees would help them build the company, and that's the way we've always looked at it, and I think it's come to fruition that that's what happened.
0: It's interesting because what Mr. Pannoni understood and what you and the other core team members understood was if you share the wealth, it's pretty motivational to the other people. How many years ago did Mr. Pannoni ESOP the business?
1: 1994.
0: Wow. That's 20 years ago, 30 years ago.
1: Yeah, so we're a very mature ESOP. Yes.
0: Wow. So you guys really had a lot of foresight. You must have really understood people and understand how to motivate people to really build this very substantial engineering firm. I guess the benefit, because you've ESOPed the business and you really care about your people, is the fact that your customers really are appreciated too, because your people take care of your customers. Am I seeing that correctly?
1: Well, Herb, you know, our business, as far as taking care of customers, our business is no different. If you take care of your customers, they'll take care of you, right? So, yes, we spend a lot of time with our managers on understanding clients, on how to get along, how to provide better service, and all that stuff. And I think that's key in any business, whether it's engineering or whatever.
0: It sounds to me like you're back running the lunch net where people are coming in back in every day because you kept them happy with the last sandwich, you know, and you're doing it with your customers at Pannoni. What's the website address for this organization known as Pannoni?
1: www.pannoni.com.
0: We've been speaking with Dave DeLisa, chairman of the board of Pannoni here on Real World Leaders. 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We'll be back in a moment right after this quick break. 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

0: 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Students, young adults meet and interview well-respected CEOs to learn their secrets for success and develop their own clear sense of their natural strengths and how to capitalize on their natural talents. And Teron, I was wondering, was this a waste of your time, or did you get anything out of this conversation with Mr. Dave DeLisa?
1: No, I don't think this was a waste of my time. I got a lot out of this conversation on how his upbringing was and how he had to do certain stuff to get where he at today.
0: Yeah, let me ask you a question. Would you like to work for somebody like him?
1: Yeah, I would love to work for somebody like him. Because he looked like he the type of guy that don't stir nobody wrong. And he's the type of person that he always willing to help.
0: Oh, that's interesting that he's always wanting to help. Yeah, I got that impression also. And let me ask you, Teron, how have you changed since middle school? How have you shifted?
1: How I changed since middle school? I was the type of person in middle school that didn't want to listen to nobody or take orders from nobody. But when I came to here at Hope Works, they taught me that authority is the best way in life. You have to listen to the rules. You have to follow the rules because that's the only way that you're going to accomplish something in life.
0: Uh-huh. Mr. DeLisi, you want to give me a hand getting to know Teron a little bit? What kind of your thoughts you've got or questions for Teron you have?
2: Teron, what kind of work are you interested in? What kind of projects do you like to do?
1: So I'm like a type of person that love helping people just like you. So right now here at Hope Works, I'm in the RCM department. So what I do in RCM is basically handle

0: the back end office of healthcare. So basically, I handle patient registration, and an authorization. So I make sure that insurance is right. I make sure that the appointments is booked and up to date, and make sure that insurance is paying for what they need to pay for.
1: Mm-hmm.
2: So, helping people.
1: Yeah. Let me ask you a question. Mr. DeLise, in your organization, where do people that like to help people, where do they fit in your organization?
2: Well, we have a lot of support staff here, whether they be accounting people or IT people or whatever. So that's where people like Teron fit in. As he called it back office. You know, we don't call it that, but that's really what it is, right?
1: Huh, how about that? Teron, it sounds to me like, you know, Mr. DeLise's business, you could fit in there as well. That's sort of cool. Hey, Naquan, how about you? What was this conversation worthwhile, or was this a waste of time, Naquan, talking to Dave DeLise?
3: Totally not a waste of time. I always love to hear a story about somebody that really didn't have to make too many sacrifices. It was just kind of like they found the pieces to the puzzle and they just put it together and it worked real well for them.
1: Well, what I was picking up is it sounds like David was minimizing the sacrifices he made. It sounded like he was putting in a lot of hours of work. That's mm-hmm. the reason his wife had to do all the stuff at home. You know, I don't think David's one to complain. I think David's one that, you know, he really makes things happen, and he's not a complainer. In fact, my bet is it's one of the reasons that he's really been successful. He just gets the job done. Naquan, I got a question for you, though. How have you changed since middle school?
3: Oh, I've changed tremendously since middle school. I really didn't listen to people. I was kind of stubborn. I paid attention to more people than schoolwork. Even though I was very intelligent, it led to me not actually graduating on time, so... Since then, I've been trying to graduate. I talk to people way more. I communicate better. People come to me actually to communicate. I'm like a psychiatrist without the diploma, and yeah. So I changed tremendously a lot.
1: Wow,
3: honestly.
1: David, what do you think? What are you picking up?
2: I gotta say, I like the look there, Mike. When I want the vest and the tie on, that's pretty good.
3: Thank you.
2: You know, it's good that you see yourself talking more and more to people. That's great, and you know, one of the things is you got to put the work in, right, to advance in whatever it is you're trying to do. So it sounds to me like you're learning as you go, which is always good. As I said, be a lifelong learner. But I always remember my father told me, he said, listen, if you work hard, people notice. And that's one of the other things I kind of tell young people that people here, I notice when our young people are working hard, I know who's working hard to listen by what they're producing or whatever. So. I think you're doing a good job. Like I say, you look sharp, you know?
3: Mm-hmm. Appreciate that.
1: Marcus, how about you? Was this a waste of time, or did you get anything out of the conversation with Mr. DeLise?
4: Absolutely not. This actually reminds me of a famous quote. It goes by, hard work beats talent when talent fails to work hard. And proven it by the day, and more so where, as you said, that you used to work at your family shop. And even though, like, you were so young, you kept going at it, and that eventually grew into something bigger. So that's something to be very much so commended.
1: Mm-hmm. Marcus, how have you changed since middle school?
4: I've changed a lot since middle school. I mean, my stutter is still there, but I'll say my work ethic is a lot more harsher. I love to learn. Learning is everything. Currently, I'm reading The Art of War. Halfway through it. Beautiful book.
1: David, what are you thinking of the fact that Marcus likes to read and has this curiosity?
2: Hey, Marcus, I love the fact that you're reading The Art of War. I actually was looking that up myself not long ago. I'm reading a book right now about the construction of the Transcontinental Railroad. It has engineering and surveying in it. And I like the fact that you like quotes. And one of my favorite quotes is Ben Franklin. He said, the best investment is in oneself. Right? It's in that education. It's in that lifelong learning, reading about people, reading about, you know, stories about history or whatever. And I think that'll will serve you well. What is it that you like to do? What kind of makes you tick?
4: Me? There's many things. I have ADHD. So minor in engineering, I made a skateboard that goes 55 miles. Electricity runs off of a lithium ion battery. I'm also a professional character concept artist, so I do caricatures, like mainly a lot of art and visual things.
2: Great. I'm impressed. I'm impressed with the engineering part of that.
1: Me too. Yeah. Sounds to me like, as opposed to ADHD, it sounds to me like you got a lot of interest and a lot of intellectual curiosity that can be very valuable in terms of your career. Yeah. Definitely. Elizabeth, how about you? Waste of time, or you get anything out of the conversation with Mr. DeLisa?
5: I don't think this was a waste of time at all. Just hearing the way you talk about your life and your family, it really reminded me a lot of myself and the way I look at my life and my family. And
1: what, just is, what are you talking about, Elizabeth? What do you mean? Tell me more about that. What do you have in common with Mr. DeLisa, who's ended up being the chairman of a 1,400-person company?
5: I came from a big Italian family. My mom, her parents owned a deli growing up, and she grew up in Philly. And just like what you were talking about, family holidays and how it's just always a ton of people and people coming in and out and friends and family, that just really like reminded me a lot of myself and my family and our holidays and our traditions.
1: Elizabeth, what do you think your greatest talent is, Elizabeth?
5: Honestly, I think my greatest talent is my creativity, and the reason I have that and I'm able to express that is because of the family I grew up with, the amount of love and support just from having so many relatives both in the house and outside of the house, just having all that support and being able to express myself however I wanted to was really big for me.
1: David, does it make any sense what Elizabeth's talking about with love and family and all that other kinds of stuff in terms of her be having a successful career?
2: Well, listen, Herb's known me for a number of years, and to me, Elizabeth, family is everything. You know, if you're successful, you want to share with somebody. In my case, obviously, it's my family, my wife, my kids, my sisters. So I think that's great. Now, where did you grow up?
5: I grew up here in South Jersey.
2: Okay, what community?
5: It's called Haddon Heights. It's a small town.
2: Well, I live not far away. I live in Washington Township in Gloucester County.
5: Oh, okay, yeah.
2: But when you still talk about creativity, what are you doing? Art, photography? What are you doing?
5: Just anything that really makes me feel like I can be myself. I grew up a dancer and in like the performing arts. I also write and I draw. And just any way I can express myself.
1: We're going to continue this conversation offline. 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Today, we've had an opportunity of getting to know both Jason Scholl, president of L.K. Miller, and most recently, Jill Guerin, director of communications, the Charleston Dirty Birds. 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Thank you for joining us today and have a nice day. Bye-bye.
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15: From ABC News, I'm Mike Dubusky. With still no word from President Trump on whether the ceasefire with Iran will be extended, the administration is now downplaying the effects of the war on the American economy. Kevin Hassett, director of the White House National Economic Council, speaking with Jonathan Karl on ABC's This Week earlier today.
16: Are you saying that Americans are not hurting? I mean, we're hearing that not just, I mean, I could, a whole bunch of different economic indicators, but just talking to people. I mean, people seem anxious and uneasy about the economy, don't they?
17: Well, look, in the end, people look at their wallets and they decide how to vote. And if they look at their wallets and look at how much money they have after, you know, the increase in prices, they're going to find that they have a lot more money.
15: Meanwhile, President Trump is now floating the idea of a Make America Great Again rally in place of a Freedom 250 event that's seen a number of musical acts drop out in recent days.
18: The majority of musicians slated for the Freedom 250 State Fair, a Trump-backed event, are now pulling out. Several of the artists said they weren't filled in on the event. They were misled about the nature of it. One of them even said they were surprised to see their name on the list. Those who are ditching the event include Martina McBride, Brett Michaels, Young MC, and the Commodores.
15: ABC News senior White House correspondent Selena Wang. Freedom 250 is affiliated with a task force President Trump set up to organize events surrounding the 250th anniversary of the U.S.'s founding. It's separate from a nonpartisan group called American 250. WHO head Dr. Tedros Ghebreyesus traveling to the Democratic Republic of Congo this weekend, the epicenter of that ongoing Ebola outbreak, and overseeing the opening of a new Ebola treatment facility in Bunia.
19: The key is the community. And this should be everybody's business. Every citizen should care.
15: And three people were taken into custody last night at a protest outside a New Jersey migrant detention facility where detainees allege inhumane treatment. You're listening to ABC News.
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15: Authorities in cities across the country are ramping up violence prevention programs amid a surge of takeovers. That's when people congregate around intersections, pulling burnouts and doing donuts in fast cars, often going viral on social media. ABC's Trey Ward is in Chicago.
22: Chicago police squad cars block the entrance of Rainbow Beach and South Shore, as the lakefront location was reportedly set to be the scene of the city's next teen takeover. Responding to what the city is calling credible reports of planned unauthorized teen gatherings, Mayor Brandon Johnson saying in a statement, quote, "I am urging parents, guardians, and trusted adults to help prevent unsanctioned teen gatherings."
15: The driver of the bus at the center of a deadly crash in Virginia is now facing charges. More from ABC's Andrew Dimbert.
23: Virginia State Police say 48-year-old Jing Dong has been charged with 2 counts of involuntary manslaughter, and investigators say additional charges are pending. The fatal crash happening early Friday morning in Stafford County, Virginia.
24: Multiple people jumping out of windows,
0: multiple vehicles on fire.
23: Authorities say the bus traveling from New York City to Charlotte, North Carolina, failed to slow down for traffic backed up near a work zone, slamming into multiple vehicles.
15: Five people in total were killed in that crash. And the top two movies at the box office this weekend come from directors who got their start on YouTube. 20-year-old Kane Parsons with Backrooms and 27-year-old Curry Barker with Obsession. I'm Mike Dubusky, ABC News.
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1: And you're here on Liberty Nation Radio, heard coast to coast on the Radio America Network. I'm your host, Mark Angelides, and we're joined today by longtime host of this here radio show, Mr. Tim Donner. Thanks for being here, Tim.
31: Hello, Mark. Good to be here as usual.
1: So, Tim, we've got to discuss it today. The autopsy, the 2024 Democratic Party autopsy on what went wrong for Kamala Harris. And after you might wonder why this isn't coming out 2 years later, listeners, but yeah, it's finally been released after being sat on for some time. The what would you call it, the self-reflection, the introspection that every losing party needs after after a bruising election. And Tim, what do they come up with?
31: Well, you know, for a party that is desperate to reverse its essentially destroyed brand from 2024, the last thing they needed was a reminder of how awful things went 2 years ago, it seems to me. Maybe Democrats rank and file are happy that this thing has been released, but I doubt it, because they've made a bad situation even worse. The incompetence that is revealed through this autopsy. I mean, where do we start, Mark? The first thing is that they've released an unredacted, unedited piece of slop that is full of grammatical errors, sure, and spellings and typos in the interests of transparency. Well, all the transparency does is reveal the utter incompetence of Ken Martin, the head of the Democratic National Committee. And I'll tell you what, as a political scientist by trade, aside from my own ideological predilections, I find it deeply offensive that this is such political malpractice to do this 6 months before the midterms come along. The things are going right for the Democrats, if only because that are going wrong for Trump with gas prices and worries about this war in Iran and the like. But somehow they seem to think it was a good idea to release a report, which, as I put hopefully famously in the headline on LibertyNation.com, that the Democrats' autopsy sidesteps the cause of death, which is they talk about, you know, that they didn't appeal appropriately to these various demographics, you know, and the fact that Joe Biden, his administration didn't prepare Kamala Harris to run for president. And I'm not sure that even if they had, it would have made a whole lot of difference. But they sidestep the real cause, which is they believe in crazy stuff.
3: Yeah.
31: They believed in, you know, in gender mutilation for children, transgender abortions. I'll never forget the 2020 primary where Castro, one of the candidates, not related to Fidel, but Julian Castro, said he will stand up and fight for abortion rights for transgenders. And you know what? You say, this is the craziest thing you've ever heard, but they haven't gotten it out of their system. You would have thought the most obvious thing is you say, let's tack to the center. Let's try to stay more moderate, but I don't see any signs of that. And, you know, I understand if an autopsy can't be completely honest about the utter incompetence of their candidates, Joe Biden and Kamala Harris. I understand that they can't say they were just horrible candidates, okay? But if you're not going to be honest, especially 2 years later in an autopsy, why the fuck is it at all? Why call attention to your abject failure 2 years ago when you got swamped and lost every bit of power? If I'm a Democrat, rank and file person, I'd be saying I was just to think maybe, you know, we'd have a pretty good chance to take the House in the midterms. And I think they still do. But this kind of thing certainly doesn't help. It just pours gasoline on what is still a raging fire.
3: It's with
31: the approval rating of the Democratic Party.
3: It's a long-term brand damage because you expect some soiling in an election, whether a party wins or loses, they're going to be tarnished by the other side. But the 2024 election, it seems they tarnished themselves here by, firstly, talking about democracy and yet foisting a candidate who hadn't won a primary to become the candidate just by virtue of her being Joe Biden's number two, which it just doesn't work that way. You know, it's not supposed to work that way. And yet they're talking about democracy in one breath while elevating Kamala Harris in the other. And then you've got this. So that's damaging to start with. You're starting from a damaged position and then it just gets worse and worse and worse. And so just when you think, well, maybe people forget about what went wrong in 2024. And, you know, they can start rebuilding from 2026 onwards, which, as you point out, I think they'll probably the Democrats will probably still win the House of Representatives just because the historical tide is with them on that. But then you release this, as you say, 6 months out from those elections. And it just reminds everybody that, A, the Democrats did a really, really poor job in 2024. It was just disastrous. And you talk about it was like a cacophony of bad ideas that ultimately sunk them. I think that was maybe one of three or four pillars that sunk them, you know. But then, see, they've got this reminder now that this is how bad they were. But you think when they come out, they've been tarnished. Everybody gets tarnished during election. And what you do is you look yourself in the mirror, you clean yourself off, you admit what you did wrong, you figure out how to do better, and then you move forward. And it's a rebirth. It's a phoenix from the ashes situation that every
31: it's a rebranding.
3: Yeah.
31: Which is, you know, exactly what happened when Trump entered the stage in 2015. It was a complete rebranding of the Republican Party, whether the GOP liked it or not. Right, because he was the choice of rank and file Republicans.
3: But my point is, sorry, Tim. My point is there that they failed to take the opportunity that is granted to them by the electorate to rebrand. And this autopsy proves that they have not accepted that they should rebrand, nor that they need to rebrand. Because, you know, if you don't realize that you've been burnt, you can't rise again from the ashes.
31: You know, about the only prospective presidential candidate for 2028 for the Democrats who seems to get or accept the idea that they have to tag to the center if they expect to win the presidency is Rahm Emanuel.
3: Hmm.
31: Okay, the former chief of staff to Barack Obama. And Chicago mayor. And a guy that understands politics at its base level. He's a very effective politician, and he's been out there basically preaching that this kind of craziness, this kind of open borders, transgender rights, you know, the they-them movement in the Democratic Party is insane, and that you can't win that way. But I, as far as I could see, every other candidate, or possible candidate, I should say, from Cory Booker to AOC to Gavin Newsom to Kamala Harris, none of them give any indication that their platform for 2028, not to mention 2026, is really going to be so terribly different from what it was in 24. Orange man bad. Trump destroyed the country. Don't let his successor, Vance or Rubio, ruin it even further. That's the message.
1: Yeah.
31: Whereas there's still an awful lot of ground, Mark, in the middle. Now, for both sides to claim, but the Democrats don't seem interested in it because they continue to be totally obsessed with Donald Trump, who, they should be reminded, is not running for re-election.
3: Yeah. Hey, you never know. You never know. I tease, of course. Yeah. We'll be back talking about that center ground after this short break. Don't go anywhere.
4: 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You might think it means slowing down or taking a step back. But for the VFW, it means stepping up. 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The VFW, still leading, still advancing, still serving. 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
5: I am an American veteran. I'm proud to have served this country. 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
3: Andrew back on Liberty Nation Radio. I remain Mark Angelides, and we're continuing our conversation with Liberty Nation senior political analyst and longtime host of this here show, Mr. Tim Donner. Thanks for sticking around, Tim. In the earlier segment, we were talking about the 2024 Democratic Party autopsy, their report, what went wrong, and as you, in my opinion, famously pointed out, it was an autopsy that failed to provide a cause of death, which is always a fascinating autopsy. But you mentioned something about the centigram as well that I want to swing back on. And there's the ubiquitous idea that the centigram is always what wins. And history shows us that more often than not, that is the case. Not always. But the centigram wins. And you rightly point out that the political left in America is failing to try and occupy that, which is what they should do. It's, and we have discussed this before, Tim. It's like, you know, the two-party system, it's like an elastic band. You know, they pull away from each other. Each one goes to its own extremes. And then, you know, there's an election, something happens, and then one side pulls back and goes, right, we've got to go straight for the center. It's Bill Clinton, right? It's Bill Clinton coming in 96. Yes. But the elasticity appears to have disappeared from the Democratic Party here. Why?
31: Well, I think it's because we're still in the heat of the Trump era. And I don't think you can understate the threat that the left used Trump as, continuing, maybe even more so now than ever before, because he's got 2.5 years left in office. He's not facing re-election. And he famously uses his pen and his phone to get things done with executive orders and executive memoranda and the like. And so they're still extremely scared of him. And their entire political world is seen through the lens of Donald Trump and how evil he is and what a threat to democracy he is and all of that stuff. So I think they're just not able to gain any kind of perspective. Like in 2012, when the Republicans lost to Barack Obama for a second straight time, you know, they said to themselves, we have to do something different. And they actually proposed different things in the autopsy that they compiled and then released in relatively timely fashion. Now, of course, Donald Trump completely upset that apple cart when he came along. But the point is that they realized that they had to change. Whereas this autopsy released 2 years after the fact, incredibly, doesn't seem to indicate a fundamental problem with the party, which is they are way too far out on the left, out of the mainstream of the American public.
3: Yeah, looking forward to 2028, I'm wondering, well, two things I'm wondering. One is, are the Democrats here, are they just hoping we can wait out the era of Donald Trump? And then where we are currently, which is where they are far left field right now. Are they just looking to outwait Donald Trump's last 2.5 years and hope that once he's gone, you know, people will be here because he's not the, what would you call him? He's like the gravitational center of the political solar system, right? Around which everything is trapped and revolves. Are they just trying to wait that out? And the second aspect I'd like to weigh on is, does this mean that if whoever happens to win the Republican nomination, whether that be J.D. Vance, Marco Rubio, or anybody else, or Thomas Massie, if recent rumors are true, you never know. If they move to the center, even though they're in the top spot currently, if they move to the center from Donald Trump, will that give them an outweighted advantage in 2028?
31: Well, you're right that they want to simply outlast Trump. It reminds me, at the end of the second administration of George W. Bush, where they started showing up bumper stickers that said 1.20.09. Which pointed to January 20th, 2009, which meant the left was just trying to survive the Bush years until they could get a Democratic president inaugurated in 2009, which they did in Barack Obama. But the problem is that, well, Barack Obama was a political superstar and a truly historic presidency, no matter whether you liked him or not. I don't see anybody in the Democratic constellation right now that stands to pull the party back from the brink, because every one of these prospective Democratic candidates has enormous baggage. And Barack Obama didn't.
3: Yeah.
31: He'd been a one-term senator, hadn't even finished his term when he ran for president, and he accumulated no record.
3: I do recall, yes, I will serve out my full 6 years. That was the first of many lies that came out of that particular administration. We are going to be talking about the candidates in our third segment, so do stick around for that, listeners. But I want to get back to this point. If J.D. Vance, Marco Rubio, whoever happens to be the 2028 nominee, if they offer a more centrist position, will that... Now, it's not going to bring in the Democrat voters, because... And Republican voters are going to vote Republican largely. Democrat voters are going to vote Democrat largely. Will a more centrist position from whoever the 2028 GOP frontrunner is, will that bring in the independents? Or are the independents, I mean, what's happening with them?
31: Well, it seems to me that, you know, there's an old expression called throwing out the baby with the bathwater. Mm. Not something I would recommend to you as a father of two young children, Mark, but baby with the bathwater means that because they hate Trump so much, all of his ideas must be completely discarded.
3: Mm.
31: Can't be adapted. They can't be taken and modified into a more centrist form, in theory, at least. But what they do is they have to oppose everything in a knee-jerk fashion, which puts them on record, which means how does someone like AOC or Gavin Newsom or J.B. Pritzker or Cory Booker tack to the center when they have such a long track record of being on the far left and pushing progressive positions and showing no sense that they intend to reverse that or even moderate it? I don't see it. Like I say, as I said earlier, Rahm Emanuel seems to be the only one on the Democratic side who understands the vital necessity for the Democrats to tack to the center.
3: And of course, Rahm Emanuel does come with his own baggage in terms of he oversaw Chicago, and Chicago's not looking.
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23: Have you ever noticed that you mostly breathe through one nostril at a time? Even when you're not sick, even when your allergies aren't bothering you. The body actually switches the dominant nostril as frequently as every 2 hours while we're awake. That's according to Adam Taylor, an anatomy professor at Lancaster University in the UK. This alternating cycle is automatic. It's regulated subconsciously by the hypothalamus in the brain, he said. Your body does this to give each nostril a chance to rest and repair so they don't get too dried out, which could make it easier for pathogens and inflammation to cause damage. Now, Taylor also said, studies suggest the left nostril may be more dominant, and when the right nostril is dominant, the body is in a more alert or even stressed state. Who knew? Pretty fascinating stuff. I'm Dr. Sanjay Gupta, helping you live a better life.
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3: And you're back on Liberty Nation Radio, heard coast to coast on the Radio America Network. I remain Mark Angelides, and we're continuing a long-form conversation with longtime host of this here show, Mr. Tim Donner, who also happens to be Liberty Nation's senior political analyst. Now, Tim, earlier in the show, we've been talking about the the autopsy report from the DNC about what went wrong in 2024. And on a couple of occasions, we touched on how a potential contender for 2028 might deal with the fact that his or her party has failed to recognize that there are significant structural issues. And I want to talk about a couple of candidates, if we can, today. Now, the main one I want to talk about is the one who is yet, one of many who have yet to declare, and that is New York Congresswoman Alexandria Ocasio-Cortez, who is really doing absolutely everything that one would expect of somebody who's running for president without actually saying that she's running for president, which is probably the smart move. Your thoughts, Tim?
31: Well, just the concept of a woman who was a bartender in New York City, 6-8 years ago, who has demonstrated absolutely no real understanding of core political issues, who has incredible charm, good looks, she is articulate, and she's got the backing of the man who seems to be the godfather of the Democratic Party right now, which is, of course, is Bernie Sanders and his oligarchy tour. Yeah. You like my Bernie Sanders?
3: I do.
31: I'm working on it pretty hard.
3: I always find, just a brief interruption. I find that Stephen Crowder's Bernie Sanders impression is one of my favorites. It sounds a cross between Bernie Sanders and Gilbert Gottfried. When he does it, it's a fantastic one. Do check it out.
31: I just find that, on a serious note, I mean, if you can take AOC running for president seriously, which is really a bridge too far, I think, for most Americans. But I think she's managed to convince herself that she is a serious presidential hopeful, which is incredible to me because, I mean, what she shouldn't have done, and which revealed her utter ignorance about world affairs, was when she showed up at the Munich Security Conference to try and demonstrate some gravitas as a world figure. And she absolutely embarrassed herself.
3: And the country, I might add, let's be clear.
31: And the country. And so she is clearly not ready for presidential prime time. Mm. But that doesn't mean that she realizes it. I mean, look at Kamala Harris, Mark. I mean, she was such a terrible candidate with a terrible platform and an ideology completely out of step with the American people. And yet here she is again, acting like, well, I'll get it right this time around. Well, I think Republicans, frankly, can only hope and even pray that both AOC and Kamala Harris get into the Democratic primary race again, because neither one of those is ever going to get elected president, nor is Cory Booker. Okay. Another, someone who's playing the radical leftist Spartacus. Self-proclaimed Spartacus, by the way.
3: I love that. His I'm Spartacus moment when, of course, he knew very well that he was completely in the clear. It's, by the way, I should point out, this is the internet age, Tim, and if one of the aforementioned names does make it to the presidency, that clip will be played ad nauseum forevermore.
31: So, well, it's like all those people like Nancy Pelosi and then actors like Tom Hanks and others who said, Donald Trump is never going to be president. And Stephen Colbert, the dearly departed late night host, all of them were on that. Donald Trump doesn't have a chance. So, you don't want to make that mistake. Donald Trump was someone who had actually built a life and an empire and was extremely well known and respected until he ran for president. Then everyone on the left felt he was Hitler redux.
3: Let's just clarify that fractionally. When he ran for president for the Republican Party, the Republican Party banner. If he'd have done it under the Democrat Party banner, none of that would have happened. Not a single one of these slurs about him would have occurred. We both know that is true, and the Democrats themselves know that to be true.
31: And none of the legal warfare would have happened if it was designed to deny him a second term, and in fact probably contributed to him winning a second term.
3: Let's get back to AOC's non-campaign campaign trail. So, Tim, you know this better than I do. There are a certain number of pilgrimages that a potential presidential candidate has to go on. And those things have included, you know, not for the Republicans, you know, visits to the NRA, going glad hand over there. For the Democrats, it seems that there's quite a lot of stops on this pilgrimage to the political Mecca. And AOC seems to be doing a few of them. She went to the Ebenezer Baptist Church this month. It's historically relevant. And it is obviously its senior pastor is Raphael Warnock, the Georgia senator. And Pete Buttigieg, former transport secretary and also presidential hopeful, some suspect, he went there, I think in March, and he was not asked to speak because it's a rare honor to be asked to actually speak. But AOC got the big talk up from the Reverend Warnock. And actually, you know, I can never remember which one is it Reverend Warnock or the Reverend Warnock? I remember reading it in Tom Wolfe's Bonfire of the Vanities many years ago, something along those lines where it made the distinction. But
31: certainly you're not suggesting that Senator Warnock is the same as the character who basically played Al Sharpton in Bonfire of the Vanities. I'm sure you're not suggesting.
3: Speaking of political pilgrimages, Al Sharpton is a very common stop along that particular trail. But yes, so she got invited to speak at the Ebenezer Church and did so. She went to see Martin Luther King Jr.'s daughter to speak about voting rights. She went to the Morehouse Medical School to speak about black mental health problems or issues affecting black mental health in modern America, something along those lines. What you can see here, it's like a, I don't want to use the term a trail of tears. I shouldn't use that term.
31: I love that. I'm not going to use the term.
3: Yeah, I'm not going to use that.
31: But you just used it.
3: I know. But it's this trail that you can kind of plot, and it's like she's going from black epicenter to black epicenter and wringing hands about the plight that she, as a fellow woman of color, understands better than any of the supposed white men or women that are going to run for the Republican nomination in 2028. And she's putting together these little pieces, and she's trying to pull a Joe Biden circa 2020, where, you know, campaign's dead in the water, but give me South Carolina, give me some John Clyburn treatment, and I can break away from the pack, right? That's what she's doing, isn't it?
31: I really wonder if she's at the point yet of putting that fine a point on her strategy.
3: Sure.
31: I think she's testing the waters to see the level of enthusiasm that she can get at these various sort of places where you have to bend the knee, where you have to go and show up. I know that myself from having run for the Senate. There's certain places, certain people where you have to go, kiss the ring, show up.
3: Shake babies, kiss hands,
31: Yes. Yeah, I made that mistake once. No, I didn't. Sorry. You know, yeah, she's doing all the things, you said it right, that one would ordinarily do if one planned to run for president. And until you do that, you don't get a real sense of when you run yourself up the flagpole, whether anybody's going to salute.
3: But yeah,
31: apparently she is a hot property.
3: Sure.
31: In the Democratic Party still. And, you know, the only thing I'd say is if they really think that she is presidential timber, I think they better think more carefully.
3: We can
31: maybe run for the Senate against Chuck Schumer.
3: That is her off ramp, I think. We'll be back discussing AOC's chances after this short break. Don't go anywhere.
0: $2.8 million to study fighting hamsters, $11 million on cat constipation, $2.4 million to see if monkeys gamble. This is how Washington spends your tax dollars, funding absurd studies through U.S. universities. Campus reform is exposing this waste, calling out taxpayer-funded grants that embarrass our institutions. Research dollars should support real progress, medical breakthroughs, innovation, not kitten motion sickness. 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Campus reform will keep shining a light, holding wasteful programs accountable. 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A series brought to you by the Leadership Institute and Radio America.
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11: And you're back on Liberty Nation Radio. We're continuing our conversation with longtime host of this here radio show, Tim Donner. And we're discussing Alexandria Ocasio-Cortez and her nascent campaign for the nomination for president, which is not yet an officially a campaign, but we shall see. And Tim, there's something we should really talk about the odds here, and the likelihood of her even winning the nomination. There's a couple of things I want to cover. The first is where she sits in the polls currently on this. And of course, we're 2.5 years out from an election. But also, I want to look at what hurdles she'll face as a democratic socialist. Or Democrat socialist, or as I like to call them, socialist.
12: Communist.
11: Communist socialist.
12: Essentially.
11: Sure. So the first one is the polling. So as we're recording now, she's only led in one poll, and that was an Atlas Intel one that I think even she thinks was a bit of an outlier, where she got 26% and the poll position. But other than that, she's averaging

0: between 9 and 12 points. So, like, I guess an aggregate of about 11 points, which is it's no small beans, 11 points this far out. And the three people ahead of her, we'll do it from top to bottom here. So the front runner so far for the Democratic nomination is Kamala Harris, which, I don't know. I think so many column inches have been written about that. The idea that A, she can win, which she could win the nomination, but B, that she could win the presidency. She's not put herself in a position to be stronger than she was, right? At the height of
1: certainly
0: her VP powers.
1: I mean, she's, you know, she doesn't seem to get the fact that she's run two badly failed presidential campaigns. They forget, because of 2024, they forget that in 2020, she didn't even make it to the first primary.
0: Sure.
1: Even though she was heavily financed, she had no message. And, you know, her campaign went over like a lead balloon.
0: Yeah.
1: And she never even made it to the first primary. And then, of course, in 2024, she was handed the nomination. And I kind of think she almost surpassed the incredibly low expectations that I had by coming within 2.5 million votes of Trump.
0: Yeah.
1: She lost every swing state, every single county in the entire country, every county.
0: It's quite something, isn't it? It's quite something.
1: Support for Trump.
0: Yeah.
1: Think about that. Every state. Trump didn't win every county. He won about 80% of them. But he increased his support in every single county in the entire country. And the Democrats would even consider running Kamala Harris again. I mean,
0: she is the front runner. She
1: that is
0: the front runner so far.
1: The Republicans.
0: Sure. Second position here is California Governor Gavin Newsom, who, you know, I think he's polling average about 17.5 currently, average of polling. He's got the experience of running the Golden State. Some would say running the Golden State into the ground. Not me. I'm just presenting, you know, balls and strikes here. But he's got the experience of doing that, which is, it's a big chief executive position, which shows that he understands the levers to pull to run a country. So that's in his favor. But I wonder, seeing as at least 30 states have bumper stickers saying, "Don't California my insert your state here."
1: Right.
0: I just wonder how far out of the Democrat beltways. I mean, sure, the Northeast, even though, you know, the West Coast is cinema people, the East Coast is theater people, right? And never the twain shall meet. But he's a Democrat, so they'll probably opt for him, but I don't think he can get there. I don't think he can get the support anywhere beyond the coast. What's your take?
1: Oh, I pretty much agree with you. I think he wins the three West Coast states.
0: Yeah.
1: He wins the entire Northeast.
0: Sure.
1: But I just, as hard as I try, I can't figure out what his appeal would be to flyover country, so to speak, to the heartland of the country.
0: Hmm.
1: I mean, because he offers nothing to people there, and they can rightly point out that since he became California governor, people have been fleeing the state. The concept of people leaving California was insane until about 15, 20 years ago. Everybody was trying to get to California. Now they're leaving, and Gavin Newsom's governorship has a lot to do with it. And so, yeah, he's got those Hollywood good looks. He's got, he's got the hair gel down perfectly.
0: That goes a long way.
1: And he makes a good speech, pretty much.
0: Mm-hmm.
1: But I don't get his appeal in the heartland. I don't see where people in Michigan and Wisconsin,
0: even Pennsylvania. I don't see Gavin Newsom.
1: No.
0: Moving the needle in Pennsylvania, that's 19 electoral college votes. I mean, he's not going to get Texas. He's not going to get the free state of Florida. That's not happening. But not even Pennsylvania. Yeah. And Pennsylvania.
1: Well, I,
0: Yeah, I didn't see it.
1: All of these candidates on the Democratic side could be considered fatally flawed.
0: Yeah.
1: Whereas if you get, for example, J.D. Vance on the Republican side, he will have an excellent hard land appeal. It is sort of the mirror image of Newsom. Newsom would get both the coasts in New England, and then Vance would get everything else.
0: Yeah, it's the photo distinctions, isn't it? When you do the negatives. So of course that brings us to Pete Buttigieg, who is at, I think he's 12.5 points at the moment. I don't see that. I don't really think that's worth exploring too deeply. I can't see him winning specifically. I can't see him winning the same trail that AOC is burning at the moment among the Southern black voting districts. I don't see him as a gay man. I don't, as a gay man, I don't see him getting the inner city black vote. I just
1: don't. The trouble with Buttigieg from a political standpoint is that he has zero appeal to crucial Democratic constituencies, namely blacks and Hispanics.
0: Sure.
1: They don't see anything in him. Buttigieg appeals to white progressives, you know, basically would be for Newsom.
0: Where his sexuality is, look, it's a bonus that he has this.
1: Yes,
0: whereas that doesn't hold that same fascination.
1: I think you have to be honest with you. I think you'd have at least 25% of the country that would not even consider voting for a gay person for president.
0: Sure.
1: That's just the reality of it. Could be more than that. Could be slightly less. But I think that's a fair assessment.
0: Mm, absolutely. Which brings us to Alexandria Ocasio-Cortez. Now, not only does she have her well-documented gaffes and word salads, the favorite of mine is when she was explaining why unemployment under Trump's first term was so low. She said, "Oh, that's just because people have two jobs."
1: I never wound up turning an asset into a liability.
0: I know. I'll never get over that one. But we've only got about a minute left here, Tim. But I think the main issue for Alexandria Ocasio-Cortez is that there's been no proven success of the Democratic Socialist policy platform in the country before. And I do include New York's Zoran Mamdani here. He won an election and basically got handed $12 billion by Albany to say that he's balanced the books, which he obviously hasn't, other than with a handout. Tim, final word on you. We've got about 30 seconds left.
1: Well, I think that Democratic Socialists have been successful where you would expect them to be, which is in the city of New York, the city of Seattle, where Katie Wilson is every bit as a Democrat Socialist as Mamdani is. But it's the opposite everywhere else. And I think it's going to be a cold splash of water for AOC when she visits the Midwest to see what kind of greeting she gets from people in flyover country. I don't suspect it will be terribly warm.
0: Very much so. Tim, thanks ever so much for joining us. And thank you at home, the listeners, for taking the time to tune in. You are appreciated. Please remember, Liberty Nation does not endorse candidates, campaigns, or legislation. And this presentation is no endorsement.
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3: A better life with Dr. Sanjay Gupta.
4: If you are struggling with substance abuse, alcohol, pills, whatever it may be, first of all, it's nothing to be ashamed of. We know addiction is a brain disease, and we also know getting into recovery can be tough. Also, in case this helps, I want to tell you about a new study at a Harvard School of Public Health, which found that spiritual belief, the idea of a steady religious practice, had a protective effect from addiction. Experts we talked to told us there were probably a few reasons why this might be the case. Number one, excessive drug and alcohol use would not be the norm in a religious community, and people want to fit in. Two, a belief in a higher power provides people with hope and solace, great foils for addiction. And three, and I think there's some merit to this, regular attendance in a faith community also provides connection. Just like in AA, camaraderie and social support is often what you need. I'm Dr. Sanjay Gupta, helping you live a better life.
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6: From his teammate now as he'll dive to the bottom of the racetrack. He'll try it in two, barely squeezes ahead of Hamlin. Hamlin gives him a shot to short.
7: Green and white checkered flag is in the air. We've got William Byron who will win stage number one.
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9: 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Ryan Blaney, Joey Logano, and Ross Chastain. 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
7: We are here at Nashville Super Speedway getting set for the Cracker Barrel 400 alongside Nick Yeoman. My name is Brad Gilley. We've already had an amazing weekend of racing that saw Lane Riggs win the Craftsman Truck Series race on Friday night and Justin Allgaier duel both Jesse Love in the stages and then Brent Cruz for the final race win to drive into victory lane, picking up his fourth win of the season. And tonight, Nick Yeoman, we have some unknowns and we have some knowns. The unknowns, they didn't qualify. The knowns for the teams, they did practice yesterday.
15: Yeah, we were happy to see that at the very least when the weather rolled in, it was able to still get a little bit of track time for these teams, and we did get practice in. Tyler Reddick, of course, your NASCAR Cup Series points leader. He will be joined on the front row by his car owner, Denny Hamlin, tonight, but certainly a lot of question marks when we drop the green flag. Right now, Brad, it's pretty gorgeous here in Lebanon, Tennessee. We are going to keep an eye on the sky. There does appear like there could be some weather in the area, but regardless, we have a fantastic night of racing in store for us. You pointed out the truck race Friday night in an incredible finish. The O'Reilly race, very clean, no cautions for accidents, and some good racing up front. Ultimately, the veteran Justin Allgaier prevailed with a third win at Nashville Super Speedway. And now the question becomes, who can get it done tonight? We talked about that Toyota front row, and as you mentioned in the tease, there is a potential for a slump buster race tonight for a lot of drivers who have been desperately searching for that first win in 2026.
7: It's really hard to believe the last time Kyle Larson went to victory lane was Kansas Speedway in the spring of 2025. For Joey Logano, that was Texas Motor Speedway in the earlier spring of 2025. For Ross Chastain, he is now one race past when he picked up his last victory after he won the 2025 Coca-Cola 600. And for William Byron, this might be the larger surprise. Outside of when he picked up his first career victory, that happened in the summer race at Daytona. In the 5 years after that, he never went deeper into the season than five races before winning his first of the season. William Byron still 0-for after 13 races this year.
15: A lot of those drivers that you mentioned drive Chevrolet-powered machines, and this has been a pretty good track for the bow tie. Just five races in the history of Nashville Super Speedway for the Cup Series, but Chevrolet's won three of them, including two for Rick Hendrick's organization with Kyle Larson and Chase Elliott. Ross Chastain got one for Trackhouse. Ford's got a couple wins here, so as good as Toyota has been, Brad, if you're one of those Ford or Chevrolet drivers, mention Joey Logano. He's a past winner here. He's on a nasty little winless streak. I think you come into this night thinking you've got a shot.
7: Nashville Super Speedway is an all-concrete 1.33-mile track, 14 degrees of banking in the corners. We were at a concrete track just 2 weeks ago for the All-Star race at Dover Motor Speedway. That track, 1 mile, 24 degrees of banking. Denny Hamlin won the All-Star race. But we did see some of the Chevrolets have a lot of strength there, and one driver that really impressed me at Dover is rookie driver Connor Zilich. He comes into this race, he will literally start shotgun on the field after getting involved in a wreck with Austin Cindric last week in the Coca-Cola 600. But at Dover, we saw Connor Zilich have a pit road penalty, and within 75 laps, race his way back up into the top five. He ended up getting a fifth-place finish overall in the All-Star race. Could this be a weekend for that rookie driver to break out?
15: Certainly seems like it. He's going to have to pass a lot of cars because he is starting dead last on the field. But certainly the concrete nature of the racetrack suited Connor at Dover. It's suited a lot of drivers over the years. Denny Hamlin has seven wins on concrete racetrack. Kyle Larson has been very successful on this race surface. Brad Keselowski's got four wins. So again, there are a lot of drivers, Brad, that despite not racing on a lot of tracks with the concrete surface on the entirety of the NASCAR schedule, some guys have really taken a liking to it.
7: They really have. Zane Smith's another driver. 2 years ago, he had a runner-up finish here and actually did everything but win in the years that he raced in the Craftsman Truck Series here at Dover. He is literally, in fact, I think he even said during our practice show yesterday here on the Performance Racing Network, unfortunately, they don't give out Gibson guitars for second place, and he's had a number of those here
15: in both the Cup Series and in the Craftsman Truck Series. They do give out a nice custom shop Gibson guitar for the race winner, however, and that is one of the more prized trophies on the schedule.
16: It is awesome. They've had all three of them up in the media center for the Truck Series, the O'Reilly Series, and then for the Cup Series. They got a good chance to walk up and really look at those things custom made. The painting is phenomenal, and obviously that is a keepsake and something that you mount in the wall or put in the trophy case, and when your friends come over, you don't let them play the guitar, but you certainly want to show it off.
15: I like that Joey Logano, he's got two Gibson guitars. He won here in the O'Reilly Series in 2009. He won in the Cup Series in 2024. He says, I don't play it, but anytime friends come over, I ask if they can play guitar, and I'll let them pull it down. He said he bought an amplifier for it, but that didn't matter because, well, he can't play it, so it would sound bad anyway. Ross Chastain, who won here in 2023, he said that guitar has never been plugged in. It has never been played. That is a trophy, and it is a fine one as well. Nick, this also starts the second half of the regular season. 13 races down, 13 races to go until we get to our chase. This is also the time of year where we typically turn a corner in maybe what we saw in the first half of the regular season versus the second half when it comes to performance.
16: Yeah, there's no doubt that if you struggled through the first handful of weeks or the first couple months of the season, now is when you feel like you've got a little bit more data. If you've got a new crew chief, the driver, of course, they have to gel. Now that you've got 13 races in the books, you hope to be on the same page with all of your personnel. And certainly if you have a chance and you're still within striking distance of the top 16, now is when you really start to put together that summer stretch, Brad. We have seen historically in NASCAR that drivers that catch fire during the summer, much like we saw Tyler Reddick to do at the beginning of the season, you can completely turn around your season, but you got to get it started here in the second half. 13 races to do it before the points are completely reset for the top 16, and we race for a championship.
15: Qualifying rained out yesterday for the Cracker Barrel 400. Denny Hamlin, Tyler Reddick will start on the front row based on the metric. 45 minutes of practice saw Christopher Bell and Ross Chastain as the top two. We're going to hear from some of the drivers coming up and get a pit road preview as our pre-race coverage from Nashville continues right after this.
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7: Welcome back to Nashville Super Speedway for the Cracker Barrel 400. We already mentioned we saw a great weekend of racing with Lane Riggs winning the truck race. Justin Allgaier winning the O'Reilly Auto Parts Series race in an evening that got us out of the racetrack just after 9 o'clock. We have three Napa Auto Parts pit reporters joining us here. Wendy Venturini, Andrew Curlin, and Heather Dubow, who made the most of Broadway last night after an early exit from the track. What you got for us today, Heather?
1: Well, Brad, we did have some fun on Broadway last night, as anyone should here in Nashville. But one driver I will be covering in my section of pit road today is the 2025 Cup Series champion, Kyle Larson. Now, he's still searching for his first win of the year and attempting to break an active winless streak of 37 races. Earlier this weekend, he talked about his team's performance so far this season and commented that, of course, they aren't leading laps like they want to be or contending for wins as they should be. But he believes all the ingredients are there to be successful and the pieces are in place to make improvements. Now, for those of you that like numerology, here is some numerology around the five supporting that statement from Kyle Larson. Even though when the green flag drops today, it will have been five starts since Kyle's last win here at Nashville. Here are five reasons why the numbers are on his side. His average finish of 5.2 here at Nashville is the best of all tracks. He's the only driver to finish in the top 10 in all five races here at Nashville. We're racing on a concrete track today, and Kyle has five wins on this type of surface in the Cup Series. He's already got that track position with a starting spot of fifth, and he has some extra motivation as he is chasing fifth in points at the 50% mark of the regular season. Maybe today we'll see the driver of the number five and his family of five in Victory Lane taking photos with that Gibson guitar. Andrew?
21: Heather, I'm so happy for all of those who started listening to our pre-race coverage, which started at 5 local time. Anyways, I'm here to talk about the guy who's making his fifth Cup start of the season. Okay, I'm done, I promise. Corey Heim, he announced yesterday that he'll be going full-time for 2311 Racing next year and addressed the media for the first time about it yesterday. He said he was excited to finally share the news, but the biggest takeaway I had was that this year's a notebook year for Corey Heim. His team was telling him, don't be afraid to take the bigger risks. Do the hard things. Make mistakes. So next year, you can be prepared to do it every week. So you know what the series is like. He's going to learn to push the limit by finding the limit. That was the quote of the day. I talked to Corey this morning about finding that limit, and he's already found it a few times this year. Take last week. He said, you know, we started in the back, and I decided, you know what? Let's rip the fence. And I may have knocked the wall down a few times, but it was good to try it. And he said, it's not about doing things completely off the wall for the sake of it. He is taking things away from it. Texas, his team gave him an alternate strategy to give him experience leading laps. He told me that was huge. So, Wendy, it's a perfect day at the end of May for a little wild card action. And look no further than the Chiefs Toyota and Corey Heim.
1: That was a five-star preview by both of you guys. But I'm going to talk about the number 22, Joey Logano. Now, he was up last week at Charlotte for the fifth race of 30th or worse. He came out of Charlotte from the Coke 600 with an eighth-place finish, the first top 10 in five races. Joey Logano has won here at Nashville before, came 2 years ago in 2024. When I spoke to crew chief Paul Wolf just moments ago, I went into the hauler and had a little chat with him. He said, you know what, I've seen the highs and lows of our sport. I've done this many times. Joey has, our team has a lot of experience. A lot of the guys on this crew have been with me for 15 years. We know the highs, we know the lows. So we've been pretty even keel, even when we had 30th or worse for many weeks in a row. We kept to our game plan. We kept our strategy. We kept our heads high. But they feel a little bit better after a top 10 finish last week at Charlotte. Now, Paul Wolf also said, my pit crew is fast right now. They are the top five pit crew in all of NASCAR. And so he knows that's going to be an advantage today at Nashville. He also mentioned about tire fall off and what's going to happen today. Are we going to be see cording on these tires? That's some of the strategy we'll follow on pit road for today. We know that pit window's around 75 laps and about 50 laps. We might have seen some cording throughout practice. So Paul Wolf is looking forward to another top 10 finish, if not getting to Victory Lane again to make the third straight win for Penske here at Nashville Super Speedway.
7: 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When we come back to the Nashville Super Speedway, we'll recap the fantastic races we saw on Friday and Saturday night.
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7: Welcome back to the Music City of Nashville, Tennessee for PRN's live coverage of the Cracker Barrel 400. Nick Yeoman, Brad Gilley. You've heard from our NAP Auto Parts pit reporters, Heather DeBoe, Andrew Curlin, and Wendy Venturini. Pat Patterson will join us a little bit later in the evening to help call the action. Brad, this is the third race of a phenomenal triple header weekend for NASCAR. It all started off on Friday night with the NASCAR Craftsman Truck Series, a race that for the first, 75% of that event was dominated by Lane Riggs. Then all of a sudden, he lost some track position. A couple drivers used some strategy to get up front, and I didn't think there was any way that Lane Riggs would rally his way back to win that race, but boy, what an incredible final 10, 15 laps we saw Friday night.
24: If you just look at the numbers, you go, wow, Lane Riggs had a clean sweep, maximum points day. He won stage one, he won stage two, he won the race, he had the Xfinity series the Xfinity fastest lap. But that was anything but, because after winning Stage 1 and Stage 2, to your point, Nick, this was a race with eight cautions. There were a lot of teams that got on an alternate strategy. That sent Lane Riggs back just a little bit. So not only did he lead the opening 98 laps of the race, he didn't lead again until the final lap of the race. It took him the entirety of the final stage of that race to drive back up to the front. But, man, when he did, it was a great battle with Lane Riggs, Ross Chastain, Rajah Caruth, and Lane Riggs came out on top. And he had talked before the race, my dad, Scott Riggs, won three Gibson guitars at Nashville Super Speedway. I grew up my whole life looking at him hanging on the wall in the basement. I always wanted one of my own to hang there, and now he has one.
7: And how about that last lap? Coming out of turn number four, coming to the white flag, he gets to the outside of Rajah Caruth. They trade a little paint, little smoke and dust kicked up. They go side by side into turns one and two. Ultimately, Lane Riggs did have a tire advantage. Rajah had used a little pit strategy. Chandler Smith was up there in the mix as well, but it was a phenomenal win for Lane Riggs. And as you pointed out, he finally has his own custom Gibson guitar. Then we transition to last
16: last night in a race that the first half dominated by two guys, Justin Allgaier and Jesse Love. And what a show that they put on right towards the end of stage number two.
24: Oh, it was incredible. We had Joey Logano and Ross Chastain, part of our broadcast. They were going crazy here. They were literally 10-year-old race fans watching the two of them battle for that stage win. And ultimately, that stage two win went to Justin Allgaier. The first stage for Justin Allgaier was a third-place finish after Jesse Love won it. That's the only thing that kept Justin Allgaier from having a clean sweep. For Jesse Love, it was heartbreak. Had a loose wheel on his race car. They ended up having to pit long before everyone else did in the final stage of the race. Ultimately finished on the lead lap, but that was just too little too late for that team and a very costly mistake. For Justin Allgaier, what a huge celebration, because not only did he go toe-to-toe with Jesse Love swapping the lead at the end of stage two, Brent Cruz was looking like he might be on the way to victory lane for the first time in his young career until Justin Allgaier said, "Nah, I think this one's mine tonight."
16: Yeah, I'm glad you pointed that out, because just because Jesse Love fell out of the picture with that loose wheel, it was not smooth sailing for Justin Allgaier. He had to run down, catch, and ultimately pass that very talented teenager, Brent Cruz, who we think is going to be in victory lane very, very soon in the NASCAR O'Reilly Auto Parts Series. So two very deserving winners, Lane Riggs and Justin Allgaier, already this weekend. Of course, we're going to find out, Brad, who wins the Cracker Barrel 400. And I got to be honest with you, there is nobody that I know that is a bigger fan of Cracker Barrel than yours truly.
24: Yes, I am a huge Cracker Barrel fan, and there was one time in my life, well, this still continues, that I've tried to visit as many Cracker Barrels as I possibly can. I know there's a couple who actually were RV travelers who did that, but I have visited Cracker Barrels in somewhere around 14 or 15 different states. That's a big goal of mine. Nashville Super Speedway is just east of downtown Nashville in Lebanon, Tennessee. That happens to be the home of Cracker Barrel as well. And I'll tell you what, really all summer long at any Speedway Motorsports track, would love to invite you to visit Cracker Barrel at the racetrack in the fan zone. And you can't miss the presence that they have. It is just awesome. Checkered flags meet checkered boards. All summer long, Cracker Barrel is serving up their campfire favorites, including the new campfire breakfast skillet and classic campfire chicken and beef. And don't forget their cherry Coke float or double chocolate fudge Coca-Cola cake. We actually had some of that right before the race broadcast started. Cracker Barrel Rewards members can also dine and shop for a chance to win $1,000 in food and fuel every week through July 26th. 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Have to drive down to Augusta, Georgia after leaving Nashville Super Speedway. 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
21: Yeah, thank you, Nick. Ross Chastain won here at Nashville from the pole. You didn't get to qualify. You're starting 35th, so how do you make your way towards the front and get a second guitar today?
8: Pass some cars in our Busch Light Country Chevy, Andrew. It's a big uphill battle. Not a very long race for really distance or just time, like mileage. So the way this track lays out is it's going to take some flipping of strategy, flipping of how many tires we take or staying out or whatever. Gonna take something. I don't know that I can pass all of the cars like Connor and I need to. So, if the track widens out as wide as it was for stage one and two in the O'Reilly race last night, great. If we get stuck on the bottom like stage three was, it's not gonna be as pretty. So we'll see. The car felt really, really good in practice yesterday, and see what we can do.
21: Heather, Ross did a great job in the booth yesterday reading those rundowns. Hopefully we can read his name high up on that rundown today.
9: Yes, he did, Andrew, and a driver that has two top fives here, including a win in 2022, is Chase Elliott. Chase, you're another driver that's going to have to start toward the rear of the field due to not having qualifying. What is the sense of urgency like in the plan to get track position early?
10: I think the big thing is just trying not to go a lap down, right? And I think as long as you're keeping yourself on the lead lap, hopefully over the course of the entire race we can kind of pick our way forward. But, obviously want to try and just have a mistake-free night. You know, had a couple really bad weeks, and we just need to try and get the train back on the track. So I feel like a little bit, yes, it rained out qualifying, but the starting spot is a product of our own, mistakes and our own problems, and that starts with me. So hopefully we can, get it back going tonight and just try to get a, good solid day together.
9: Chase Elliott rolls off 29th tonight, guys.
16: 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That time with Chase Elliott brought to you by the sponsor of the Napa Number 9. 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
1: Well, I'll tell you about one guy, Ryan Preece, 16th in points. Pretty strong season thus far. I know you want to go ahead and get the victory here at Nashville. What is it going to take for you with the momentum your team has had? A little bit ups and downs throughout the season.
11: Yeah, to be honest with you, I feel like the adjustments they were making on our Kroger, Celsius, Ford Mustang, Dark Horse were all solid during practice yesterday. So I'm pretty hopeful to start this race that we're going to drive forward and hopefully be in the mix once stage three comes around. So obviously we have a little weather on the way and I'd like it to dodge us, but if we can get the race started and kind of see where our balance is, and if it happens to rain, maybe that'll be a good time to debrief and keep taking swings.
1: All right, that's Ryan Preece, and he will start 28th due to the starting order. Andrew Curlin.
21: Corey Heim, you've put some good truck races together here at Nashville, but fifth Cup race start of the season for you. Where's your head at before we go race here at Music City?
25: Yeah, with this being my most starts out of any track that I've had in the Cup car, with my third start now, I think it's only like my 12th race in a Cup car, but having an opportunity to come back here for the third year in a row and compete for it, just gives me more of an opportunity to build on what I had last year, and I thought we were really good. I made a detrimental mistake and took ourselves out of it pretty early, but I thought we were pretty competitive. So felt pretty similar in practice. I feel like I'm still kind of settling into how these things drive and whatnot, but obviously the Toyotas have been lighting it up this year in 23-11 especially, so I know I'm in good hands. I know we can get there eventually. I really wish we had qualified. Metrics never really playing in our favor by any means with this part-time situation, but you know, definitely no excuses at this point. We're going to drop the rag and go forward.
21: That's Corey Heim, who, by the way, just announced he's going full-time for 2311 next year. Stepping right over next to Corey, A.J. Allmendinger. You've got a guitar to your name in the O'Reilly Auto Parts Series. So what does it take to get around here, and what are the challenges at Nashville?
2: We're going to find out what it takes to get around here. The Cup car in the past, we've been pretty good. I think you just, like any other racetrack, you got to move around, especially when there's traffic in front of you. I think with this low downforce package, she was sliding around a little bit yesterday. But it's cool to have Spire Academy and Venture HR, their first race in NASCAR. So let's go out there, do our best, hopefully put on a show for them.
21: That's A.J. Allmendinger looking to put on a show. More from Nashville Super Speedway, the Cracker Barrel 400, right after this.
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1: Welcome back to Nashville Super Speedway. Behind the driver introduction stage, I'm with Brad Keselowski. We were just talking about this race this weekend. Brad, I know sitting 11th in points for you, very consistent. And I know this is a question you get asked all the time. Is today the day you could get that win and break that streak for you?
2: I'll tell you what, we had a great practice with our Trimble Ford Mustang. And it had a lot of long run pace. Short runs have not been our friend. We can't put up a fast lap, but this race tends to have a lot of long runs. So if we can execute with the pit strategy and get long runs, I think we'll have a shot today.
1: What do you tell your team to kind of keep them in the game when you know that win is so close coming?
2: I mean, you just don't know. I mean, I was just talking to Chase Elliott a minute ago, and at Texas, he had the car to beat and drove away and won the race. Then you go to a similar track like Charlotte, and his car wasn't very good. So, you know, you don't know how these races are going to play out, and all you can do is just be prepared and take advantage when you have the car and you have the opportunity to win.
1: Spoken like a true veteran with a lot of experience, Brad Keselowski. Let's head over to Heather DeBow.
9: Wendy, another driver that had a great practice was Christopher Bell. He was fastest in that 45-minute session. I heard you say you were happy with your car. Just how good is the handling, or do you need any more adjustments when we go green here?
10: I mean, honestly, I thought it was pretty good. It's racing is always a lot different than practice, and now with this cloud cover and nighttime, the track condition is going to be a lot different. So, I don't know. I got one of the best crew chiefs on the pit box. Hopefully, you know, he made the right calls to get me close to what I had yesterday. I thought I drove really well.
9: All right, that's Christopher Bell, who rolls off fourth tonight. Andrew?
21: Carson Hocevar had a great run last year, finishing second. This is one of your best tracks statistically, so where's the confidence level going into tonight?
15: I mean, I feel good. Yeah, I think our car was pretty good yesterday. We'll see what today brings us, but I was pretty happy with it, and yeah, I mean, just be able to translate hopefully year to year. We were one spot short last year. But, yeah, I mean, I think it should be able to translate pretty well today. So our confidence is pretty high.
21: Wendy, that's Carson Hosevar hoping to finish one spot better, and that would be first.
1: And Joey Logano knows what it's like from those good starting positions. Joey Logano starts ninth. I just spoke to Paul Wolf in the hauler just a few moments ago, and he talked about the momentum coming off Charlotte with that top 10 finish and how much, you know, you can ride the highs and lows, but you've been through this so many times. How do you attack it to continue on, Joey?
0: Yeah, to get the ball rolling again. Last week was a nice, you know, stop the bleeding, get the Band-Aid on there. now it's about kind of building off of that. So, you know, we got to do the same thing here, really, until the chase starts. We got to go out there and we got to score stage points when we can and grab top tens and just methodically grab points. We don't have to be going out there and going crazy or do or die. We just got to keep being smart about it. And I feel like Ryder Carter can probably do similar things as last week. And hopefully we can just kind of keep tuning on and get a little bit better and position ourselves towards the front. And maybe some things happen, right? That's just kind of how we got to play it out right now.
1: It's a great attitude. Joey Logano, who recently expanded his family by fostering two additional children and spoke to it in the media this week. Heather DeBow.
9: And had Jane Van Gisbergen had a great race at Charlotte, led 11 laps, a career best for you on the oval. You were ripping that top line, too. Very exciting to watch. What can we expect from you today in this race? Will we see some of the same?
3: Probably not ripping the top here. That won't be good, but hopefully we stay up there. We start 10th due to last week, and yesterday was a bit difficult, so hopefully we've made the car better and our drive a little better, and we can stay up there. Would be great.
9: All right, we'll see Shane maybe wrap the bottom tonight. Andrew, he rolls off 10th.
21: All right, well, I'm with the defending winner, Ryan Blaney, who won this race last year. SVG just said he's probably not going to be ripping the top, but how would you describe this racetrack to someone who's never seen it before?
17: Yeah, it's unique. You know, pretty fast, shorter racetrack. Concrete's always interesting, you know, of just kind of how it progresses and how it lays rubber down and shifting a lot here, you know, shifting every corner. So I'm curious to see. I hope the track moves up a good bit to where it gets wider, and tunnel bumping 3 and 4 is always a pretty tough thing to handle. But it was fun here to win here last year, and hopefully we can repeat and do the same deal.
21: Wendy, that's Ryan Blaney, hoping to go back-to-back wins here at Nashville.
1: Denny Hamlin has that top spot starting this Nashville race tonight. What is your expectation when we do go green from that top spot and leading that charge?
17: Yeah, I mean, I think that, you know, restarts will definitely be key. Having your car work really well on the long run is going to be, you know, really important. Be able to move around the racetrack. Obviously, you know, track position is going to be a big deal here. But if you can have a car that can move up two or three lanes, get out of the wake of the car in front of you, then you're going to have a big advantage. So, you know, we hopefully made the right adjustments overnight to do that.
1: Any concern with tire wear?
17: Not really. I think tire wear is going to get a little bit better today. Than it was yesterday, and I just don't think the way the stages play out, you're not going to really have to go that long on the tires anyway, so I think should be no concern.
1: All right, thanks for your time. That's Denny Hamlin starting from that first position.
24: Thank you very much, Wendy, and of course, with that pole starting spot, Denny Hamlin is our Toyota top performer, brought to you by Toyota Racing. 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Heather DeBow.
9: Here now is Zane Smith, who will roll off 11th. You had a runner-up finish here a couple years ago. What are your likes and dislikes about this racetrack here at Nashville?
10: I feel like it's a lot of likes because it's just been really good to me in the past. And so I finished second a lot here, whether it's in a cup car or in the truck series. So hopefully it'll be one spot better and finally leave here with a guitar. But, you know, just what this place can be frustrating with is just passing, I guess. But who knows what it'll be today. You know, it's different this year with the new package and resin laid down, and I feel like that creates opportunity for strategy. So I think you're going to see a lot of that today, but it's certainly a lot of likes from my end.
9: That's Zane Smith, who likes racing here at Nashville, and he'll roll off 11th. Andrew?
21: Well, Heather, William Byron has 4 wins in the next-gen car at night. So the stats show, yeah, that's tied, by the way, for the best. So the stats show that you're good racing under the lights. Do you like racing under the lights?
15: Yeah, sure. I do. I do, honestly, yeah. I think it's always a better show and always more exciting from the seat just visually. So, yeah, looking forward to it. And yeah, hopefully this weather cell kind of gets through here and we can get racing. It should cool it off a lot.
21: Well, William Byron going for his fifth win under the lights. The Sparks are going to be flying tonight at Nashville Super Speedway. More pre-race coverage right after this.
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0: 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And joining us here in the booth, he'll head out to the turns once we get the play-by-play going, our good buddy Pat Patterson.
1: Happy race day. It is great to be with you guys and great to be back here for the third race of the weekend. What an interesting racetrack this is. 14 degrees of banking, 6 degrees down the backstretch, and 9 degrees here in the front. Down in turns 3 and 4, a lot of bumps, a lot of character. You can see where the resin's been worked in over the weekend, so it's going to be fun for these cars. They didn't get a chance to qualify, but they did get a chance to practice, and I'm sure that what we're going to see tonight is going to be very similar to the way these other races have played out, and that is that hugging the bottom of the racetrack to start with. If we're lucky, it'll widen out enough to where we'll get a good two grooves of racing, but it is a fantastic racetrack. It's just unique. I talk about that all the time, being a very unique layout, 1.33 miles, different from everywhere else, but I got to tell you guys, I'm looking forward to this tonight. Our good friends at State Water Heaters have got me in a perfect spot to work, watch all this action tonight, so I'll be your eyes and ears out there having a good time. As soon as we get the little rain or whatever it is we got coming out of our way, we're going to be ready to go tonight here for the Cracker Barrel 400.
0: Appreciate that, Pat. Looking forward to your call of, again, 400 miles, 300 laps here at the Nashville Super Speedway. 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Sunoco performance is what we do. Brad Gilley, fuel window around 80 laps, although Joey Logano kind of blew that out of the water a couple years ago. That was the assistance of a lot of caution flag laps, but stage number one, 90 laps. Stage two, 95 laps. Stage three, 115. So these drivers are certainly going to have to pit, but certainly if you have some cautions, that can aid your strategy throughout the course of the night.
2: You know when the drivers and teams start saving fuel?
0: Drop of the green flag?
2: When they say, gentlemen, start your engine.
0: That's right.
2: And
0: yeah.
2: Joey Logano is absolutely the best of the best. To Nick's point, 2 years ago, he survived five overtime restarts and had enough Sunoco fuel in the tank to be able to take that checkered flag. Fuel strategy is going to be very important here. Denny Hamlin, who was really the dominant driver in that race in 2024, alluded to this earlier as we were talking to him behind the pre-race stage. Tire lap time drop-off with tire degradation. Not really a major factor here at Nashville Super Speedway, so they can spend a lot of time on the Goodyear tires. Because of that, they can run these tanks dry in their Sunoco fuel window. That is going to be a critically important thing, and I have a feeling from our Napa Pit reporters, Wendy Venturini, Andrew Curlin, and Heather DeBow, we're going to hear a lot coming from pit road tonight that the crew chiefs are telling their drivers, save, save, save.
0: Yeah, and we don't really know what to expect. You just heard from Zane Smith. He talked about the new, you know, high horsepower, low downforce package. That's added a caveat into the mix, and we really don't know what to expect in terms of caution flags. The trend here has been kind of all over the place. We had 7 cautions a year ago for 35 laps, but we've had as many as 15 in 2024, had just 4 back in 2023. So that is going to be really tough for all these crew chiefs to chase throughout the course of the night.
2: One other factor to talk about, Nick, and we've talked about it a lot this year, but this is also the first time here at Nashville Super Speedway that we've had the lower downforce, higher horsepower package on these race cars. So that means they've got 750 horsepower to really hammer down to this concrete. The problem is they have less downforce to help them stick to the concrete in the turns. And you look at tracks like Darlington Raceway, Bristol Motor Speedway, Dover Motor Speedway, tracks where this has been used for the first time here in 2026, and we saw action-packed events all the way through. And you can bet tonight, that Gibson Guitar Trophy alone is enough to have these drivers push just a little bit harder to win the Cracker Barrel 400.
0: Also had the resin applied all the way from the apron to the walls here at Nashville Super Speedway. It's been treated with that tire dragon, laying down some rubber as well. And, of course, plenty of rubber laid down throughout the course of the weekend with the NASCAR Craftsman Truck Series and the O'Reilly Auto Parts Series. So some wide-open strategy windows for these teams tonight here at Nashville.
2: Yeah, small amount of rain is fine. falling here at Nashville Super Speedway. Not enough when we look at this concrete.

0: racing surface that we can say we have quote unquote lost the track. When they say that, they mean the track is fully saturated with water. So we're in a good spot right now, but there's just a small cell that's coming through. It actually came from, say northwest of Nashville Super Speedway, and it is quickly moving down southeast, which is a good thing, Nick Yeoman. So as we're wrapping up driver intros, last driver just went across the stage, Denny Hamlin, who is our pole winner for tonight.
1: Yeah, Denny Hamlin and Tyler Reddick both took the stage with umbrellas in hand, but those umbrellas were not unfurled to cover their heads. So we will continue to keep our eyes on the skies and get set to put our eyes towards this fantastic racetrack here at the Nashville Super Speedways. We get you set for the Cracker Barrel 400.
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0: Back at Nashville Super Speedway alongside Nick Yeoman, my name is Brad Gilley. Pat Patterson is joining us from the turn here as a little bit of wet weather is falling down. We're actually pretty lucky because just over the turn 3 and 4 side of Nashville Super Speedway, it's raining to the point where you cannot see the treetops, and we have had just a little bit of a groove carved out for us here by Mother Nature that is keeping most of this racetrack really dry, Nick, and I'm thankful for it.
1: Yeah, and the beautiful thing is it is a concrete surface, so it will dry a little bit faster than what we typically see, and as you pointed out, the area that's headed towards us looks a heck of a lot lighter than maybe the sky that is over top of us right now. So, Pat, we're going to keep our fingers crossed, but the reality is, and we saw this yesterday with the NASCAR O'Reilly Auto Parts Series race when we were leading up to dropping the green flag and pre-race ceremonies and everything, it rained, and we got this place dried pretty quickly. Granted, we did have the aid of the sun during the day, but we're going to keep our fingers crossed here.
7: Well, one thing is for sure, we've had a lot of practice over the last 10 or 15 days. It seems like we've done a lot of track drying between here and Charlotte, North Carolina, but these guys just do such a fantastic job. We sit back and marvel at how fast they can get a surface dry, and as Brad just said a moment ago, right now we're really lucky. Some of the rougher stuff, let's put it that way, is away from the racetrack, kind of dodged a bullet here. So all these race fans that have come out for this big race at the National Super Speedway are going to be able to sit back and enjoy some great racing once we get it going and everything, all the stuff is still moving around on pit road and everybody's getting ready like we're ready to go race, Brad.
0: Yeah, this will slow us down, I think, just a little bit, but just a little bit. Right now, pre-race ceremonies are still on schedule. We are going to pray and sing the national anthem. We might just be a little bit halted before we get to the command to fire the engines, but still, it just lends to more anticipation and I feel like more angst from a lot of these drivers that are out there that yesterday they got to practice. All day today, they've just been waiting to go race.
1: Yeah, it's been pretty bizarre that qualifying washed out for all three series, but we did get some track time for practicing for all three series, and they put on some pretty good shows throughout the first two races. Pat, you pointed out that the weather is not just something we have dealt with in NASCAR over the last 48, 72 hours, but it dates all the way back to that weekend at Charlotte Motor Speedway for the Coca-Cola 600. An emotional win for Daniel Suarez. I mean, what were your thoughts on our amigo picking up that win? He strategized, did a great job getting that car out front and holding off the pack once the rain came.
7: Yeah, you know, his crew chief, Ryan Sparks, has been around for a long time and with Spire and in the business for a long time. And you always talk about you want to see good things happen to good people. And Sparks is just one of those kind of, you know, workman kind of guys that's just out there every week, has been doing it a long, long time. And he's always been kind of a, I won't call him a riverboat gambler, but he's always been a guy that's got to play strategies, try to get the best finish he can for his drivers. So it was really amazing to me to see the confidence he had to do the call that he did, to put Suarez right out there out front. And it's that kind of human element, if you will, or involvement in this business that makes these finishes and makes these wins so incredible. Because, I mean, without somebody on that pit road that's willing to say, yeah, let's take a chance. Let's do what we need to do, you know, to try to put ourselves in a position to win. So it was huge. And obviously Suarez had a relationship with Kyle, and you know, he had that on his sleeve the minute. You know, the second that he knew he actually won the race. And, you know, just like the emotions of last weekend, I think the entire fan base was, like, right there with him.
0: Yeah.
7: When that happened, right?
0: And I think it's great. And, look, to me, a race win is a race win, whether you have the faster car or you have the strategy. Pat, you hear me say this all the time. NASCAR is not a fastest car contest. If it was, we would qualify the cars and go home for the weekend. This is a race. A lot of elements go into the race, and it truly proves that it is a team sport. We're 4 minutes away from opening ceremonies right now. We'll pause 10 seconds for station identification. This is PRN, the Performance Racing Network.
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0: Welcome to Nashville Super Speedway for the Cracker Barrel 400 alongside Nick Yeoman and Pat Patterson. My name is Brad Gilley. Our Napa Auto Parts pit reporters tonight, Wendy Venturini, Andrew Curlin, and Heather DeBow. We are in just a nice cocoon of mostly dry right now. And I say that because if you look to the north, if you look to the south, if you look to the east, if you look to the west, there's a little bit of wet weather, but there is just a little nice groove that has been carved out here over Nashville Super Speedway, and let's hope that maintains. They're still just a little bit behind what is going around us right now, but hey, we're going to have opening ceremonies here in about 2.5 minutes, Nick, and we've got all the cars on the racetrack, and we've got plenty of drying equipment should we need it.
1: Yeah, and that drying equipment, they've had a lot of practice of drying this track throughout the course of this weekend, so they know how to get it done if they have to. A little rain on the window here to my left out of the booth, but other than that, you look up into turns 3 and 4, and that's really where this system is hanging right now. And I really don't see that track all that saturated, so we seem to be in pretty good shape. Once we go racing, Pat Patterson got a pair of Toyotas on the front row with Tyler Reddick and Denny Hamlin. Boy, what a season 23-11 Joe Gibbs Racing have had, and certainly I know they feel like that they are the teams to beat tonight.
7: Yeah, no question about that. And you know, passing Nick at this racetrack, it's not a given. I mean, you can't at will just pass here. You got to set things up. You got to work these cars into that position where you can get a pass. And, you know, the racing's so competitive. These cars and the parity amongst all the cars is so complete that, you know, you got to work to get around somebody here tonight. Toyota's going to be strong. That, you know, track position, where you're starting tonight means a lot.
0: It does mean a lot for sure. We're just a couple of minutes away from opening ceremonies here at Nashville Super Speedway. Looking forward to what happens. We've got a mixed bag throughout the field. Ross Chastain, he starts 35th. He was second fast in practice yesterday, fastest over a 15-lap average. Denny Hamlin, Tyler Reddick, they're going to share the front row. Tyler Reddick's won 5 races this year. Denny Hamlin might have had 5 opportunities to win races this year, but he did make a trip to victory lane at Las Vegas Motor Speedway, also the winner of the NASCAR All-Star Race at the last concrete track we visited, and that would be Dover Motor Speedway. So a lot of fun, a lot of race fans here, too, and a lot of great Cracker Barrel all around here.
1: Certainly. The activation here has been fantastic, and everybody's been having a really good weekend. We touched on the Toyota dominance, but the last 4 races, Chevrolet has scored all 4 of those race wins. Of course, Daniel Suarez winning in the Coca-Cola 600. Shane Van Gisbergen, so impressive at Watkins Glen. Chase Elliott, who told our Napa Auto Parts pit reporter, they're just trying to get the train back on the track. He was victorious at Texas Motor Speedway. And then, of course, Carson Hocevar got that win at Talladega. So it's been a mixed bag, Brad Gilley, as we are just about set to get things started here at Nashville.
0: Yes, we are. Our track announcer here at Nashville Super Speedway, Chase McCabe, who is the program director and the midday host at 102.5 The Game here in Nashville, is the one that's going to bring us into opening ceremonies. He is an awesome guy, and we are very thankful of our affiliation with them. So let's go trackside now with opening ceremonies here in Nashville, Tennessee.
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10: Let us pray. 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In Jesus' name, amen.
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6: Today's NASCAR Cup action just happens to be in a place we call Music City, Nashville, Tennessee. So before things get rolling, let's see if there's any musical talent among the drivers competing today. Ah, over here is Austin Cindric, who made his mark in the brass section once upon a time.
7: In fifth grade, you're like, what instrument do you want to play? And like me and 20 other kids were like, I want to play the trumpet. And the band teacher's like, well, we can't just have 20 trumpets. He brought out this, they call it a baritone, a euphonium. It's like a mini tuba. And he's like, anybody want to play this? You know, there's got to be like a bass line and all that. And I'm like, okay, I'll do it. Take one for the team, you know. And I did it. I enjoyed it. I was somewhat good at it.
6: Chase Elliott has picked up a guitar a few times.
8: I had a buddy that was trying to teach me there for a little while, and that's tough, man. I don't know if you ever tried. Really, really tough. A lot of respect for anybody that does. That's really cool. Good for you.
6: You can just call Bubba Wallace the piano man. He's been tinkling the ivories for a while now.
9: My wife got me a piano. It all started on Bex's little dinosaur piano that has like 8 keys, and I was playing some certain songs. I wish I had more keys. We need a real piano. Let's get a grand piano. Like, ha-ha. Like, no. Well, then next thing you know, we don't get a grand piano. We get an electric one that's super nice. And I'm on that 30 minutes every day. You know, I'm not reading the music. I know what keys are what now, but, like, reading the music and playing to that, no. Watching a video on YouTube, it showed me what keys to play and then replicating that.
6: Ryan Blaney, do you play an instrument?
10: I don't. I think I tried to learn how to play guitar during, like, when I was younger and during COVID, trying to find something to do, and I lasted for, like, 2 weeks, and I just gave up because it was hard. It was super difficult to do.
6: But there's an instrument for everybody. Anything you feel drawn to?
10: Right, drum is a lot of rhythm, and I think piano, you have to have rhythm as well. Every instrument, you have to have rhythm, but I could hit the gong or something, like cowbell, more cowbell. And I could maybe be your singer.
6: Well, the sound of being called the winner of today's race would be music to someone's ears. And that's the song we're about to sing. It's called the Cracker Barrel 400. And you're about to hear every note on PRN, the Performance Racing Network.
0: Now, Nick Yeoman, Pat Patterson is one heck of a guitar player and singer with the band he founded, the Pit Road Pickers. You know what I play, Nick?
11: What's that?
0: Stereo. Ah, that's nicely done. I played the trumpet in the concert band in high school. I think I was like ninth chair, but there were only seven trumpet players. That math doesn't really math all that well. Needless to say, I'm not very good of a musician. Pat, I know, though, you've got a little knack for it, don't you?
11: Well, I've been very fortunate, and my mom was actually a music teacher when I was a little kid, so grew up learning and about music, etc. I'm like a lot of those guys that just talk, though. You know, she tried to force me to take piano lessons, and I just refused. I was not good at it, didn't want to do it, etc., etc., but I always had a guitar, and you know, if you know three chords, and Brad, you know three chords, three, you know, just G, C, and D, you can play about, I don't know, 1,000 different songs. So, I mean, all you got to do is figure out just how to make three chords, and you can play a lot of music. Now, I heard Bubba Wallace talking about playing the piano. Bubba is a great drummer.
12: Yeah.
11: No. I mean, he's a quality drummer. We invited him many times, or Randy Pepper, myself, invited him to play drums with us with the Pit Road Pickers, and we never were able to line it up, so to speak. And by the way, shout out to our drummer Fat Boys, recovering for some surgery that he had, so I want to say that to him. But music is great, and when you come to Nashville, you think about NASCAR, boys, you just can see Marty Robbins driving
12: absolutely.
11: That race car back in the day. I actually saw Marty Robbins drive the car at the Nashville Fairgrounds.
12: No kidding.
11: Oh, yeah.
12: That is
11: absolutely
12: fantastic.
11: And in Atlanta, by the way. That's why I'm in Atlanta, too.
12: Oh, that is awesome. Hey, look, Nashville Super Speedway is awesome. Would love to also go to Fairground Speedway there in downtown Nashville. That would be a great thing as well. The wonderful thing about NASCAR coming to town is an amazing economic impact. And that economic impact comes from people from out of town, such as ourselves. We don't live in Nashville. We come here, we go to the restaurants, we book hotel rooms, we buy gas, we do a lot of other cool things, and we just generally have a great time. And, you know, really love what this sport is able to offer and bring to every single community, plus the amazing amount of awesomeness and entertainment.
0: Yeah, and this is an incredible city and an incredible area that has absolutely boomed, Brad, in the last 10 years. I know when the Cup Series, you know, came back to Nashville Series, or came for the first time 5 years ago, a lot of people were like, that's interesting, because it was such a staple for the NASCAR O'Reilly Auto Parts Series and the Truck Series for so many years, and people thought, well, Cup Series coming to Nashville Super Speedway, but this area has blown up. Pat, there's been people moving to Nashville left and right over the last decade. This is a market that NASCAR values, and I think we have seen by the amount of fans that have shown up this weekend and the enthusiasm for this race weekend that NASCAR is going to be in Nashville for a long time.
11: Oh, absolutely. Absolutely. The fans here and the fan base, and this is a destination to come for, you know, vacations and all that sort of thing for folks. And the summer times are great around here. The golf is great around here. I mean, it's just got a little bit of everything, and certainly the NASCAR side of things. Like I said before, I mean, you've got a country music thread that basically runs through, you know, NASCAR from the 40s all the way up to now, where we've had all kinds of performers involved with race cars in the past. Certainly seeing Tootsie's on one of the cars out here tonight, you know, on, I guess it's on SVG's
12: Shane
11: car.
12: Van Ginsburg.
11: Yeah. You know, and that's just downtown, you know, hardcore country music, you know, honky-tonk kind of flavor to the sport, and it's always had that flavor. Now it gets its share of rock and roll and everything else, but you know, certainly when you come to Nashville, you think about the great days of T.G. Shepherd that was on race cars forever, you know, in this series too. So it's good to be here, and it's going to be fun.
12: All right, well, speaking of Nashville and speaking about patronizing the local flavor here in Nashville, I can tell you that one member of the performance racing crew might have actually gotten a tattoo on Broadway this weekend. I don't want to say who it is, but we will go down to Andrew Curlin.
13: Thank you, Brad. Yes, I did get a tattoo while we were here. But I'm with Bubba. Bubba just, he's like, whoa. I did. It's a hammerhead shark on my quad. So,
14: Why?
13: Well, my dad and I like shark diving, and we got matching tattoos. So
14: nice.
13: Yeah. That's awesome. Yeah. But we just played a feature of you pre-race, and we found you played the piano. So, and I know we talked about this yesterday, but how is the piano playing going?
14: It's okay. It's hard with two kids. But I'm still messing around. I've stopped, like, looking at video lessons and just play what I know, and it's, like, a half of a song. And so I just keep practicing that. It annoys the hell out of my wife, but it's okay. It's fun.
13: It's kind of like a rhythm instrument. You kind of have to get in the groove. So watch this transition. How do you get in a rhythm here at Nashville? How do you what does a good car feel like on a long green flag run here?
14: You know, you want your car to respond well to every aspect of the racetrack, but there's a big difference between 3 and 4 and 1 and 2. The banking transition is a little bit more in 1 and 2, so your car is kind of a little bit more favorable, at least for us. But I felt like when we unloaded yesterday, our Hardys Camry had speed. We were a little bit too much on the tight side, but I just wanted to run it out and see where we went. So we didn't have anything record-breaking on the sheets, but that was okay. I know where our car is at, know the adjustments that we needed to put in it, and ready to rock and roll tonight.
13: Well, Heather, those were the keys from Bubba Wallace, and he also plays piano, so there's my pun.
15: I like that, Andrew. We're over here with Ricky Senhouse. We were just talking to Bubba Wallace about all the instruments he plays. And since we're in Nashville, are you more of a instrument player, a singer, a dancer? What do you think?
16: Well, I would call myself, I really like 90s country music. And so I'll give my wife a concert in the truck on the way home, especially if we have a good race today. And on the way back to the airport, I'll have it cranked up and singing, you name it, Alan Jackson, George Strait, Garth Brooks. Black Hawk, Red Akins, you name it, I'll sing it. But I can't sing, actually. I do know all the words, I just can't carry a tune. I have a guitar. I tried to learn to play the guitar for about 2 or 3 weeks, and that's about where it went. And I figured out I probably wasn't very good at that either. So I'll leave that to Bubba. He is a great instrument player. I think Blaney sings with him every now and then. I'm not sure if that's good singing or if it's like my singing, but I do like music, and I wish I could play and sing more than I do. My wife can sing. I try to get her to sing a lot more, but she's a great singer. I just know the words.
15: All right, well, we talked enough about, I think, the singing of Ricky Senhouse. Let's get to the racing here, but first I want to talk about your car. It's covered up right now, but you have a really awesome paint scheme this weekend in NOS, a throwback, and to honor Kyle. So just tell us how you came up with the idea of running it this weekend, what he meant to you.
16: Yeah, it's really neat. NOS was a longtime partner of Kyle, and he won a lot of races for them here in the NASCAR, especially the Nationwide Series back then. And so, they were, jumping on the car for this weekend. It was kind of last minute for Nashville here. And, we had talked about doing a throwback scheme for him, later on down the road when NOS was back on the car. And it just worked out that we were able to get everything done for this weekend, and a track where obviously Kyle's been iconic for winning, smashing guitars. And I guarantee you, if we win, I'm smashing a guitar. But it was cool, what Kyle did, in this sport. And how much he won and how much respect he had throughout this garage with, from his competitors and to all the crew guys. And then, obviously all the fans. He had a lot of fans, but he probably had a lot of fans that rooted against him. But I think everybody respected about how good he was. And so honored to drive this thing, and hopefully we can, keep it towards the front here and have a good solid finish with it.
15: All right, that's Ricky Senhouse, who will roll off 15th once we get started here, Andrew.
13: All right, well, we were here with Eric Jones, who just celebrated a birthday. Happy birthday. And we'll keep the trend going here. Do you play any instruments?
17: The guitar, not well. I used to play more when I was a kid, but, yeah, I play the guitar a little bit.
13: All right, well, we'll have to maybe see some guitar playing here during this rain delay. But talking about here at Nashville Super Speedway, a little bit of a hole while we wait for this track to drive and for the rain to stop. How do you mentally stay in the game with these types of delays?
17: Yeah, it's kind of tough always. You're just trying to figure out when you're going to go and try to plan out when you're going to eat and drink, and that sort of thing is probably the most annoying part of it all. Once you get through all that and know when you get at least an approximate time, that's when it gets a little bit nicer. But, yeah, it's hard. You get kind of prepared, ready to go. Today was a little bit better. At least kind of knew this rain was coming, so I figured we wouldn't get going totally on time. But it's never fun. You want to just get rolling when you plan, and our schedules are also tight. It's nice to just go when you think you're going to.
13: Wendy, that's Eric Jones, who's trying to stay in the game here as we wait out this weather.
15: Okay, we're here with Chris Buescher. We were just commenting because thank you to Travis Young, who gave me an umbrella to keep my equipment dry. That's the reason, to keep the equipment dry. Chris, what are we expecting here? You did not have an umbrella, so now we're both dry under this Spira umbrella, so thanks to them.
18: Yeah, that makes it. Travis is good people, so it all checks out. But, yeah, that was this is unfortunate at the moment, but I think, I mean, I see blue skies. It's just not moving. So a little delay, it'll be okay. We'll be ready to rock and roll from 22nd here. Got a work cut out for us with our Castrol Mustang for this evening, but I felt like practice is pretty decent, and it's a fun racetrack. It's moved around a lot in the other two races for the weekend, so hopefully we can do that and find our way.
15: What is the expectation, tire fall off, not really expecting cording?
18: Yeah, it was pretty limited in practice. I don't know if it's the resin or just the amount of rubber on the racetrack from the other series or what, but didn't see much of that, and didn't have much fall off overall in practice, even with it being 45 minutes. So I think that'll open up several different strategy options as we go through the day and see some movers with that, I hope, because that's what we certainly need today. You know, pit road will obviously be as important as ever, and yeah, just try and avoid some of the chaos that we did see happen here last year on some of these restarts.
15: Yeah, that's Chris Buescher, who has some insight while the rain continues to fall. Heather DeBow.
19: And here now with Tyler Reddick, our points leader of this series. Tyler, let's follow up on a conversation we had yesterday. You were going out last night to Broadway to Chiefs. I asked you if you were going to two-step, and you said maybe your wife would try some of that out. So how did it go for you last night?
20: We didn't make it to the dance floor, but we got to hang out with a lot of great people. People who helped make this possible. Yeah, it was really fun. You know, that 2311 was able to put on the party. Pinnacle Financial Partners helped play a role in that as well. They're on the car this weekend. And, yeah, just everyone that helps make this possible. So, yeah, it was good. You know, we got to hang out, do a couple interviews, spend some time with the men and women who helped make this possible for us here at 2311. So it was a good night. But, unfortunately, no, did not make it to the dance floor. I think my wife saw me light up a cigar, and I think she decided it was time for me to go. So we headed back to the racetrack and the bus to get a good night's rest after that.
19: Sounds like a wise choice. Well, let's move to the dance floor. That is Nashville Super Speedway. You have two top tens here at this racetrack. I asked Zane Smith this earlier about his likes and dislikes of this concrete oval. I'd like to get your thoughts on that as well.
20: Oh, wow. You know, I'd say for me, it is a challenging racetrack, and that part is a lot of fun. Obviously, in a perfect world, I think the drivers will always want the most fall-off possible without having tire issues. So, you know, we saw a little bit more fall-off than we've typically seen here in years past, but it's kind of on trend with what this track has been like with the next-gen car. So, it's still a challenge. The balance still does come and go. You have to work for it every single lap. These corners, it has banking, but not the normal banking you have at other tracks of this size. So it is a challenge every single lap. That's what makes driving this track a lot of fun. And when you have to catch someone, run them down, and pass them, it's a lot of work. So when you are able to pull off that successful pass, it's very rewarding.
19: You talk about passing. You won't have to do that except for maybe one guy here at the beginning because you're starting on the front row from that second position. So with that track position early, how do you manage your equipment, tires? What are you thinking about in order to keep yourself up front throughout the event?
20: Yeah, I mean, I'd say first or second, we're in a really good place, depending on how the start shakes out. But obviously, if we're able to get ahead of Denny here on the start, we'll really be able to see what our car's balance is like, get an idea for the speed that we have. So, yeah, ideally, we would love to get ahead of the 11 on the start, but just knowing what I've seen out of Denny's work here over the years, he's always extremely solid here. So if we can go toe-to-toe with him at the start of this race, it should point towards that we're going to have a really solid night.
19: All right, it sounds like it's going to be fun to watch Tyler Reddick when the green flag drops today, and he'll roll off second. Andrew?
13: Well, I'm with Austin Cindric here on pit road as we see blue skies, by the way, and the wind is blowing in a favorable direction. So can you give us a little weather report?
21: I mean, water's blue, though, so is it really?
13: I don't think that's how it works.
21: Yeah, no, isn't water the color blue?
13: Sure.
21: Like, I think what we're looking up there is very deceptive to what's actually happening right now because it indeed is still raining. And the sky is blue, and water is wet. And I drive the number 2 Menards Richmond Ford Mustang. My car is yellow. You wouldn't be able to know that because it's under a car cover right now, and I'm still standing on pit road because apparently Tyler Reddick talks a long time. But it's about time for a snack and a nap.
13: Well, Heather was asking if Tyler is a good dancer, so I want to ask you, are you a good dancer?
21: What did Tyler say to that?
13: He said he didn't dance last night, so...
21: I don't, I mean, no nights do I dance. Maybe only time I find myself in a position where I might be accused of dancing would be like jamming in the car. But I feel like that's not, that's one, a personal experience, or a very intimate experience with your passengers, or, you know, I also don't feel like it requires the same coordination. You just kind of just bounce around to whatever song you're listening
13: right.
21: to.
13: Yeah. And you do have a car cover on. We're towards the end of pit road because of the metric. You didn't even get to qualify. So how do you carve your way through the field once we get going tonight?
21: Well, ideally when it stops raining, that'll be what happens. So, yeah, I don't, I was kind of hoping this rain would hit about like lap 30 and just put all the crew chiefs in a very difficult position end of the stage so we could have some strategy options. I do feel as though our Menards Wishman Ford Mustang is, it was pretty sporty yesterday, pretty good on the long run, and hoping that we can get some track position at some point whenever this race starts.
13: All right, well, that's Austin Cindric, and I know he was talking about singing in the car. I bet you he sings in the race car too, Wendy.
15: I'm sure somebody was doing a lot of singing. That was Daniel Suarez after that win last week at Charlotte Motor Speedway. Hey, for the guys in the booth, if you look down pit road, we're in the 7 pit stall under the pit box under a rain cover with Daniel sitting right here in the front row where we found you. So what's this last week been like for you, Daniel?
1: No, it's been obviously very, very good to get to celebrate with my team. Not just the 17, but everyone in Spider Motorsports, and to have been able to bring the 7 car back to the old KBM shop with full of confetti and the trophy and the ring and all the goodies that we got out of the win. So it's super special, you know, definitely a win that I will remember forever. And actually, I believe that everyone in the team is going to remember forever because it was an extra special Coca-Cola 600. And we enjoyed it, we celebrated it, and right now, obviously, we're here ready to go battle again here in Nashville.
15: I know you want to celebrate at the end of this race in Nashville. What is it going to take for you now that you've had a little bit of practice time, but obviously you're just anxious to get out there for the start of this race?
1: Yeah, I'm very, very anxious. I'm not an anxious person, but today I'm a little bit anxious because practice wasn't very smooth for us. You know, we had to work very hard to get the balance of the race car where it needed to be, but the car had potential. So once we got it close, I thought that the car had actually plenty of speed. So already my team went to work overnight, and now that we had a direction of which direction to go, you know, we went to work on that, and I'm very curious to see what we got, right? But I believe that the car is going to be pretty good. Obviously, we have good track position to start with, and the plan is to keep it and hopefully to gain a couple more spots.
15: Usually when we have a rain delay like this, a driver will maybe go back to the bus. We are not really sure what's happening at this point. So what does a driver do here on the pit box? You're in front of some technology that I assume they don't allow you to touch anything.
1: Yeah, I'm not. The only thing I'm allowed to touch is the gas pedal and the steering wheel. And that's it. And the brake sometimes. But well, no, I mean, right now we are just playing the waiting game, right? It looks like the weather is actually pretty good here in the next 15, 20 minutes. And then it's going to be, you know, a matter of time to drive the racetrack. But we're going to definitely race tonight. Hopefully in an hour and a half, we should be going back in circles.
15: Your crew is pretty stand-up gentlemen as well. They gave me an umbrella while I was getting wet out there with the equipment, so thanks to Spire.
1: thank you to my amigos down there.
15: Yeah, for sure. Always a great time to talk to Daniel Suarez. Always a good spirit. Daniel Suarez is ready to go here at Nashville, though.
12: Thank you very much, Wendy. I'm going to be more optimistic than Daniel Suarez because this very light rain is almost past us. This concrete racing surface can drive very, very fast. They already have all the track drying equipment staged and ready to deploy once the last couple of drops fall, probably here within the next 5 to 10 minutes or so, Nick.
2: They're all nose to tail on the back stretch, separated evenly by about a car length. I'm just trying to get into
22: I like that. Keep going.
2: Get into the groove, Pat, as they set up for turn number 3. They're going to hug the bottom and wrap the apron. But, yeah, and I think the interesting thing here, Pat, is everybody knew this was probably going to be a possibility. Here, drivers talk about all the time about how when a pop-up storm happens or something that's unexpected, it can throw these drivers off their rhythm. But I think you heard from a couple drivers talk about, like, yeah, we knew this was probably going to be a possibility. This was right about when the rain was going to come in. And ultimately, why we stay optimistic is we've looked at the forecast, and we look like the skies are very clear throughout the night. So we're going to get racing in.
11: 100%. No, it will, and all of those guys down there that we just
22: heard from, they all have been through this, and you know, over and over and over. They'll get their minds right. They sit down in those cars and get to winning this up, and away they go. So there's no question that we're going to race here in just a little while.
12: All right, well, let's go down to Heather DeBow.
19: And we talked earlier on my pit road preview about Kyle Larson and numerology surrounding the number five. I just filled him in on all the stats. One of them was that you have five wins on concrete ovals, three at Bristol, one at Dover, and, of course, one here at Nashville. And then those stats I told you, did any of those surprise you, or did you know all of them?
20: No, I mean, I knew that I'd finished top 10 in all the races. I guess I didn't realize it was five. And then you said average finish of 5 points something. So, yeah, that was surprising, but... average running position is probably more around 25. But no, hopefully today goes good and we can get the five into victory lane from fifth. So, yeah, we'll see. But that's pretty crazy stats.
19: I appreciate you joining us on that numerology journey that we were going. But you spoke in the media center just kind of how you felt like all the ingredients are there for you and your team. The pieces are falling together. Do you feel like you're on the verge of everything clicking right now to get you guys back to that winning performance that you're used to?
20: Yeah, I mean, I don't know. I think there's some weekends where I feel like we're really, really close, and then other weekends where it's like, oh my gosh, we're so far from winning. So I think that just shows like how tough our series is and how competitive it is. And then you look at like the Toyotas, you know, I think they're just a little bit better, but they can stand out so much. So no, I mean, I feel like we're ways off of them still, but I think the good thing is they are ahead of us and we're fighting and searching to get better. And I know that eventually, we will. So even so far this weekend, my balance has felt better on this, you know, aero package and engine package than I have all year. So that gives me more confidence that we're in the right direction or heading in the right direction. And yeah, hopefully all the pieces will fall into place because, yeah, I think through all the hard work that we've done over the last year and a half, really, now it seems like to this point, you know, I think we're well capable of it. It's just everything's got to line up, and I think we're getting closer.
19: I think sometimes just having some good luck on your side is what you need. And something really fun happened recently. Your daughter, Audrey, she got her first win. She did the Kyle Busch bow and everything. What was that moment like for you just to kind of see her accomplish that goal for the first time?
20: Well, it actually wasn't her first win. I know the post that you're talking about. Yeah, she's actually won a handful of races. She's done a good job this year, but it was really awesome to have, you know, see her do the bow. That was all her idea. Earlier in the week, she raced on Tuesday night at Millbridge, and on the way there, she's like, hey, if I win, I should do the bow for Kyle. And so, yeah, I was super happy that she thought of that. And then the next night, she ended up winning. She did it, and that was cool to pay tribute to Kyle. It makes me proud to see that the kids kind of understand the situation and are doing their part to support their family and also pay tribute to Kyle.
19: And Kyle Busch referred to you in a joking but loving way as Tiny Kyle. So maybe we'll see Tiny Kyle go to victory lane from that fifth position today, guys.
12: All right. Thank you very much, Heather. What a great story as well. And that was really special to see Kyle Larson and Caitlin Larson's daughter, Audrey, get that win and do the bow as a tribute to Kyle Busch.
2: Yeah, I mean, it's just the outpouring of emotion and respect for Kyle and to his wife, Samantha, and their kids and everything has been, I think, just so refreshing to see during such a tough time in the sport and to see it extend all the way down to the kids. It tells you. I think it's a real badge of honor for a guy like Kyle Larson to know that, yeah, he's raising two, make it three now, pretty good ones that they're already thinking in that mindset. I thought that was very cool.
12: Yeah, very special for sure. We're getting very close to deploying track drying equipment here at Nashville Super Speedway, and we will come back as we get set for the Cracker Barrel 400.
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12: Back here at Nashville Super Speedway for the Cracker Barrel 400. NASCAR actually has their chase truck out on the track right now, just checking conditions. I'm seeing some of the Ford Broncos that they have here as chase vehicles to do the opening pace of the field. They're starting to move around, and we're about to see some activity here as rain is lightning. We actually took the opportunity. Big thanks to our friends at Cracker Barrel, sponsor of the Cracker Barrel 400. They brought us some mini versions of their famous double chocolate fudge Coca-Cola cake. And I'm pretty sure, Nick, if you want some more, you're going to have to get up there soon.
2: I've limited myself to one. We'll probably dip into it and get a second one at the midway point of the race. And then maybe we'll have a bit of a nightcap when we drop the checkered flag for a third. But I'm going to pace myself. But, yeah, I really appreciate the folks at Cracker Barrel bringing some treats here to the PRN broadcast booth. And certainly appreciate them as the title sponsor of this event here at the Nashville Super Speedway.
12: Yeah, a lot of cool things, and what a great sponsorship. And I do want to talk a little bit more about Cracker Barrel. We mentioned that in the Fan Zone, week in and week out, their sponsorship goes well beyond Nashville Super Speedway, and it doesn't matter if you're at Texas, coming up here at, say, North Wilkesboro Speedway. We go back to Echo Park Speedway in Atlanta, New Hampshire Motor Speedway coming up a little bit later on this summer. They have just an amazing setup in the Fan Zone with lots of great live music and interviews. In fact, I saw John Roberts and Jose Castillo out there earlier doing a Speedway Children's Charities auction, driver Q&As, and a lot of really cool things. And they have a pretty amazing display that they take to the track that also tells the history of Cracker Barrel as well. So as you can tell, I'm already thinking about dinner, breakfast, lunch, all of that.
2: And the beauty is, no matter where you go in this country, at just about every interstate exit, you're going to find a Cracker Barrel. I mean, they are absolutely everywhere. So, yeah, it's a great activation, and it's cool to see a lot of fans in the Fan Zone. And we do have a lot of people. Grandstands really haven't cleared because we don't have necessarily severe weather in the area. It's just been some light rain that has saturated the racetrack. But certainly, I'm sure that Fan Zone's probably going to get a little work out here, Brad, over the next 30 minutes.
12: I love that. Looking at the radar, this is pretty much now beyond us. And the great thing is it's still light here in Nashville. Even though the lights are on, we are still under daylight. Yesterday, most of the track dried naturally within about 30 minutes or so as we got set for practice for the NASCAR Cup Series. They had 45 minutes of that. Christopher Bell was the fastest overall. Ross Chastain was second quick overall, but he was the fastest over a long run. I think Ross Chastain's going to need that longer run because he starts 35th after having that crash in the Coca-Cola 600 when he worked his way up high on the racetrack coming off of turn number two, and Ricky Stenhouse Jr. had a head of steam behind him in that lane, and unfortunately, they they touched bumpers, and Chastain got the short end of that one. But, hey, look, we've watched him come from the back before to win like he did last year in the Coca-Cola 600.
2: Yeah, he can certainly do it. He's a guy that knows how to get up on the wheel and certainly attack the racetrack, and that's what it's going to take when we drop the green flag. You're going to see drivers get super aggressive and navigate this racetrack for 300 laps with those stage breaks at lap 95, 185, and then ultimately at the end of the race. So a lot of time for a guy like Ross Chastain to work his way up through the field. And Pat, we anticipate, based on what we've seen over the last couple days, that this racetrack's going to widen out. And with the resin and the new package with the high horsepower and the low downforce, I think we're pretty optimistic that we're going to see some cars get side-by-side, because they did get plenty racy in both the Truck Series race Friday night and the O'Reilly race last night.
22: Yeah, you know, the stat that jumped off the page to me this morning, Nick, doing my show, was I looked at the number of caution flags in the O'Reilly race last night. Two caution flags last night. And there are a bunch of drivers that got out after last night's race, and they looked exhausted. I mean, really exhausted. And I thought to myself, well, you know why? Because they had to make a lot of laps last night to get around this place, and it's work. I mean, this concrete surface looks smooth, but there's a lot of bumps. There's a lot of work that goes into every lap out there, and tonight's going to be a real test for these guys, I think, with a little more horsepower, a little more downforce. I mean, you think you know what's going to happen. But that's when it gets interesting, is just the fact that you don't know, you know, going into this tonight. So I think, you know, track position is going to be key. I think these pit crews are going to have to be perfect tonight to hold that track position. And don't be surprised if some of these crew chiefs do exactly what we saw last weekend in the 600 and start immediately trying to think of some strategy plays to, you know, put themselves further, you know, up in that running order.
12: Nick, speaking of last night's race, which went by very fast but was exhausting to a lot of the drivers, our race winner, he wasn't done competing after taking that guitar trophy last night.
2: Yeah, you and I had a chance to chat with Justin Allgaier, who went to victory lane last night, and he admitted, man, I was worn out after winning that race. And there were a lot of drivers, as Pat talked about, that he didn't necessarily have to pour him out of the race car, but with the so few stoppages with the two stage breaks, it was a pretty physically demanding night for those drivers on the NASCAR O'Reilly Auto Parts Series. But Justin Allgaier wasn't done, and Brad, this is a great illustration of why these guys really are great athletes, because after winning that race and getting about 3.5 hours of sleep, Justin Allgaier said, you know what, I'm going to compete in a triathlon, correct? It was
12: an Olympic-length triathlon,
2: yeah.
12: Like 3/4 of a mile swimming, a certain amount of bike riding, maybe 25 miles or so. I'm not sure how far he ran on that. Andrew Curlin does triathlons. Maybe he can help enlighten us on that. But he literally got up and did that, which was just pretty incredible to think. And we saw him here at the racetrack.
2: And he looked fresh.
12: He was tired. He looked fine, though.
2: Yeah,
22: they've actually got a group, okay, that actually actually runs every week called the 430 group. And it's he and Sammy, a running club. It's he and a handful of other guys. Every day they get out and do this stuff. And so he's a machine. He really is.
12: That's great. All right, Andrew Curlin, you are an Ironman yourself, legitimately, with triathlons and all of that. Help enlighten us on what Justin Allgaier did this morning.
0: Well, what he did, I think, was the worst thing you could do before a triathlon, and that is exert yourself the night before. And he ran a long O'Reilly Auto Parts race, and I actually talked to him and Sammy Smith earlier today, and they were like, yeah, we were worn out last night. And Justin was saying, you know, I stopped sweating in the middle of the bike ride, and that's when I knew there was something wrong, so he was chugging water. But that was a really impressive feat, as Daniel Suarez walked by here last week's winner. But it was an impressive feat for those guys to do that after what they did. Allgaier also told me that he is not much of a swimmer. He did his first open water swim in Lake Norman in the Charlotte area last week, and he was just trying to get through it, but he had a really good time. Justin's the type of guy where he puts his mind to something and he can do it, and so that was cool to see. For the triathlon world, that's really neat when you see these NASCAR drivers jumping in and trying to jump into our sport, and that is the swim bike run.
12: By the way, he was also an active pit crew member during that triathlon today because he stopped, found a lady who had a flat tire and helped her fix her tire along the way. Let's go back down to pit road and check in with Napa Auto Parts pit reporter Wendy Venturini.
15: Ty Dillon is up here on the pit box, and we've been chatting with a few drivers up and down. Noah Gregson just came up here. What do you drivers do during these rain delays? Because we feel like we're really close to going back.
6: Yeah, a lot of us are just kind of picking around. Noah's always a good time. We played golf earlier this week on behalf of the Speedway, so we've been having a good time. But just kind of waiting for things to clear up, having a little bit of fun, little conversations, playing games. So it's been good.
15: Well, the conversation on our end has been around music with Nashville. Have you ever been into music, playing instruments, or anything in your childhood life, Ty? Putting you on the spot.
6: I love music. I love all music, country music for sure. But I cannot carry a tune. I can't sing and tap my leg at the same time. So my wife always picks on me about that. But I will sing the wrong words to every song, but I'll sing it out loud and sing it proud. So, yeah, carrying a tune is not really my thing.
15: Yeah, but your wife is an actress. She's pretty good. So she hasn't given you acting skills on that?
6: I can fake it till I make it pretty good, but she's a great singer and actress, so, I let her, the kids get that side of the genes from our family.
15: What kind of projects has Haley been working on lately for movies or film?
6: Yeah, so she's in a series called Blue Ridge, the first season's out. She plays a bartender named Dixie. It's a very fun, you know, cop series based on the Blue Ridge Mountains in North Carolina. Season 2 is coming out. I think it might be on YouTube currently, but she's been doing a lot. She's pursued an acting career for almost 11 or 12 years, and it's just like racing. It's a very tough industry, but she's done so

0: exit from the All-Star race at Dover Motor Speedway. Had another early exit from the Coca-Cola 600 as well.
1: Very interested, Pat, what he talked about searching for that stability at corner entry. This is a D-shaped oval. The reality is corner entry into turn number one, getting it right down there, can oftentimes be a lot different than getting it right down into turn number three here at Nashville.
2: Well, it's a big difference here, huge difference, because, again, this racetrack wants to invite you to get in the corner too early. And then you find yourself in the middle of the corner with a tight race car that you cannot turn. You've got to start pedaling the car at that point, and it really becomes problematic. You need a good entry into what begins to be a huge turn down here in 1 and 2. And obviously in 3 and 4, it's a much tighter turn, just a little bit better arc down there, and you can drive a little bit more to the bottom of the racetrack and find good speed and be able to get back to the gas really fast down there. But this place is a challenge. And, you know, how these cars are going to race amongst all of them, you know, once we get under green flag conditions and kind of the pace that gets set by the leader is going to be a big part of seeing how tire wear is and everything else. So this place is nobody's picnic when it comes to handling any car at any race, at any one of the races we've had.
0: Yeah, for sure. The good news is we mentioned track drying equipment's on track where the sun is shining. I'm looking in turn three and four. This track is actually starting to dry on its own, and that is just something that's going to continue to speed up the process. They have drying equipment all around where the sun's not shining. At the exit of Pitt Road, they have asphalt sections that are already starting to dry quickly on their own. So we expect to get to racing here at Nashville Super Speedway in short order. It was just a brief light rain shower that came through here, and as it's been the last couple of weeks, those rain showers just happen to want to show up right about the time we're going to either take the green or start the engines. Let's pause 10 seconds for station identification. 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
1: We are at the Nashville Super Speedway waiting for the green flag for the Cracker Barrel 400. Track drying efforts are underway. Let's go back to Napa Auto Parts pit reporter Wendy Venturini.
4: Michael McDowell graciously waiting for us for this interview. Thank you, Michael. Coming off 14th place finish last week at Charlotte after overcoming a flat tire in stage two, I remember that. Second place finish before that, the week before. Have a little momentum on your side. How does that feel for you representing Spyro Motorsports right now?
5: Yeah, it's good. I mean, obviously, you know, we had a few races there where we fell behind and our teammates were running good. And so, you know, that didn't feel nice. But the last few weeks, we've kind of got the ship back on the right track and had a couple of decent finishes and feel like we're building momentum. So it's a good time for us to do that. I mean, you know, right now going into these next few weeks are really important with where we're at in the points and trying to close the gap a little bit. But yeah, last week was good. We had more speed than we showed. We had to, you know, overcome that flat. We were two laps down. And then even on that last lap, I went from 9th to 14th. I picked the wrong lane, and it all went bad. So just got to make good decisions tonight and hopefully get this Garner Trucking Chevrolet, you know, somewhere in the top 10 so we can fight for it.
4: You're a veteran. You've been in this position with rain before. What are you expecting once we finally do get this track dry enough now that the covers are coming off the cars? That's a good sign.
5: Yeah, it's a good sign. You know, I think the only difference between what we would have had versus what we're going to have now is just that transition from day to night. I think by the time we start, we'll be pretty much shaded all the way around the racetrack. So maybe a little bit of an adjustment to fire off here and maybe not as big of a swing as we get into, you know, the middle stages of the race.
4: Your whole family is here. They're here every weekend, but you're on pit road. I know you're busy texting your family, so it's kind of hard for drivers to stay separated from their families during this rain delay.
5: Yeah, rain delays, I mean, they're always so hard to navigate because you don't know how long it's going to last. You don't know whether you want to stay by the car, go back. Do you want to eat? Do you not want to eat? A lot of decisions have to be made, but it looked like it was going to be quick, which it was, and the concrete's been drying really fast this week that we've seen with, you know, all three series, so I don't think it'll be too long before we get going.
4: Any parenting advice for Joey and Brittany Logano as they're fostering two children? As you, yourself, you and Jamie are familiar with this story, having five children.
5: I mean, I'm just so proud of Joey and Brittany. They're just great people, and they're doing a great thing, and it's fun to see them use their house and their platform and their opportunity to change lives.
4: Yeah, that's pretty awesome. That's Michael McDowell. He and his wife, Jamie, are great people as well. And I